0: his religious music, but the melodic lines are so stunning, so powerful to those who are the tender-minded that it's a powerful apologetic that the church, unfortunately, has not used and developed and really ought to.
1: The term Christian mind used to mean something.
0: Yeah.
1: In fact, it used
0: yeah.
1: to really mean the pinnacle of the human intellectual and philosophical endeavor. Now, especially in American Christianity, it's more like Christian mindlessness. It's like you go to a church and it's about being, or you even go to Bible study. They call it study, but it really is more like Zen Buddhism, people around kind of emptying themselves and letting things, ideas wash out of them. Talk about the Christian intellect, the Christian mind.
0: Well, I think you really hit on something, and unfortunately, the church is one of the shallowest places to be on Sunday, and many churches have bought into this instead of presenting solid content, serious content, which I do no matter what level I teach, even junior high. I want people to take me seriously, and many times we don't do that, and it's an insult to people who realize that God's created them as a psychosomatic whole, both mind and body. And this is being lost very largely in many Christian circles. There's a growing Gnosticism, which is a elevation of spiritual things over the body. There's this feeling that, you know, you're ultimately going to be separated from your body and float around like a spirit with the Lord forever, which is heresy and incorrect. And wrong. In fact, you're going to have a glorified body. God actually is going to likes these things, and I think that's part of the demeaning of the intellectual life is a latent Gnosticism in so much of Christian thought that divides up the Christian's values, the heart being the highest, and the mind always being suspect. A lot of places where even taking a philosophy degree is considered compromising your Christian faith. And this is just unheard of 300 years ago in Christian circles, where philosophy, law, medicine were considered to be great pursuits, important pursuits for the development of the Christian mind and the Christian as a whole person. So, you know, it's tragic that this has occurred, and Christians, instead of pursuing higher education, advanced degrees, which they should be doing so that they can have that kind of impact in the future, have retreated into kind of monastic cults in different places where they self-educate one another in their own sanitized little Christian hovels and don't get out to go to the Harvards and the Oxfords and the other places and get credible degrees and influence the universities, which is where this battle is primarily taking place.
1: Two quick final questions, one on that, and that is the concept of vocation in historic Christianity is very strong, and it seems that if a Christian vocation is reduced to, well, I guess I'll be a youth minister, wear my baseball cap backwards and strum my guitar sitting under a tree trying to attract teenage girls, and not say, I'm going to go and be a Christian truck driver or a Christian politician, God forbid, or maybe even a Christian doctor or lawyer, it seems as though we retreat from society in that sense.
0: Yeah, we do. You know, Luther actually had an interesting take on this. His view was that the simpler-minded boys should go into holy ministry. Why? Because they were already given their script, which is the Holy Scripture and the sacraments. And you can't go very far wrong with that as long as you stay with what you're guided by and you present the Scripture and administer the sacraments. And the clever ones, he encouraged, as he called them, the clever ones, to go into law and medicine, into the arts, and into education. Because their reason had a place, it had a purpose. Society was to be given structure and to provide laws so that people could coexist, so that the gospel could be preached. We've lost this generally entirely today. Now, the only place you can have a ministry is to go into the called, ordained ministry of word and sacrament, and everyone else is kind of in a lower place. And then if you are in the secular world, well, then there's a hierarchy. And if you're a truck driver, there's something wrong with that in terms of being able to be used in the ministry. This is less so, by the way, in evangelical and Pentecostal circles that have probably a better doctrine of the priesthood of all believers than Lutherans and Reformation folk do. We tend to have good doctrine and lousy practice. They tend to have better practice and lousy doctrine. But I think God would rather have us do the good practice and the good doctrine.
1: Finally, then, how strong is the case for Christianity?
0: It's overwhelming. There is enough evidence to convince any open-minded person that Jesus Christ is who he claimed to be, is God in the flesh and died for the sins of the world, and is not a insipid Boy Scout who came to talk about how to be nice to little old ladies around the Sea of Galilee. The evidence is overwhelming, and it's convinced trial lawyers, legally minded folks, for hundreds of years who have looked objectively at the evidence. And I'd encourage your listeners, don't take my word for it. Check out the evidence themselves. Get a hold of a book like F.F. Bruce's The New Testament Documents, Are They Reliable? Take a look at that. Read John Montgomery's History, Law, and Christianity. C.S. Lewis's Mere Christianity. And cipher through this yourself and ask yourself, if the evidence isn't sufficient, how much evidence do you need? Where is the evidence insufficient, and are you being consistent in applying to Christianity the same standards of proof that you would apply to prove any ancient event in the classical world? If you do that, if you take an unbiased approach to this, I think the evidence will be overwhelming that this man is who he claimed to be and that he has a claim on your life, and that you need to come to grips with that personally. This isn't just a nice factoid to stuff in your brain to conclude, but it is something that has a direct personal impact on your life. You need to do business with Jesus Christ now. As they say, you can do it now on your knees to your eternal gain, or we'll do it ultimately to your eternal loss, and there's every reason to do it now.
1: Craig Parton is an attorney in Santa Barbara, California, United States Director of the International Academy of Apologetics, Evangelism, and Human Rights, and author of the new book, Religion on Trial. 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Craig, it's been a pleasure. Thank you for giving us all your time for this series.
0: Oh, I enjoyed it very much, Todd. Thanks.
1: When we come back from this break, we'll be spending some time with Pastor Brian Wolfmiller, part of our Responding to Evangelical Proof Text series, Matthew 28, the Great Commission, minus baptism and teaching. That's how it often is presented. Then Pastor Randy Asbury will introduce us to Ash Wednesday and thereby to the season we begin today, Lent. And then Dr. Stephen Hine will have part three of our daily series with him on the cross of Christ. We'll talk about the big one, justification, right after this. The how of Christianity is undeniable. The what is found there in the word of Christ, his power for salvation for all who believe. The words, all this he did for you. We'll be right back.

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3: 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This means life-saving medical care could be routinely rationed. The new plan closely follows the strategy of Tom Daschle, the would-be HHS secretary, and could substantially place the federal government in charge of your future health care. Get more details. 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
1: 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In his memory, we present this Issues Etc. encore.

0: believe it or not, that is a popular praise and worship song, Come to Jesus. I don't know. Maybe it's just me. Maybe I'm a little uptight. Maybe I'm not comfortable with my own orientation or masculinity. I just don't see dancing with Jesus. It's hard to see. And yet this kind of language, the sentiment and the direction, is so common in Christian piety today. It's remarkable. Many have written about it, commented on it, thought about it, and are wondering how Christianity became, if I can use the term, sissified. Is that actually a word? If I can use that term, maybe a better term, emasculated or feminized. What has happened that Jesus is now our dance partner, our boyfriend, our secret lover, our confidant? What has happened? Joining us to talk about effeminate Christianity, Aaron Wolf. He's associate editor of Chronicles, a magazine of American culture published in Rockford, Illinois, and author of an article for Chronicles titled Effeminate Gospel, Effeminate Christians. Aaron, welcome back.
1: Thank you. Thank you, Todd. I had to compose myself there for a second. I didn't hear the words, but the music just had me in tears there for a moment.
0: How does someone know, someone listening to us, know if their Sunday morning worship service, Bible class, has been influenced by effeminate Christianity?
1: Well, let's take the worship service. I hear that music, and I think any kind of music in our churches, it sounds like it was produced by David Foster, somebody who made a lot of those hit records for Chicago in the 80s. You know, it has this, the music of effeminate Christianity and effeminate Christian worship has this quality to it that you could change the words and ascribe it to a woman. It's music sort of designed to woo your girlfriend. And there's one sign. And another would be, I would say, sermons that are filled with lots of stories about, that are designed to evoke your sympathy as a man. I'm not saying all stories, but stories that sort of tug at the heartstrings. I'd also say that when we're talking about preaching law, preaching about sin, that in the effeminate church, the mention of sin is sort of confined to those things that we might say are permutations of insensitivity, but not the kind of sort of hit you in the face sin that men often struggle with. And then I would also say that in such a church, the gospel is presented as sort of an attempt at persuasion, as something that's designed to paint Christ in such a way that he's attractive, that he's like a woman that is very attractive, except more attractive than a woman or anything else in your life. Something that you really desire and you may not yet realize it, instead of painting him as the victor over sin and over the devil and death and as a king ascended to his throne.
0: Well, what you mentioned there, Sunday morning worship and the elements of it. What about as Christians gather for Bible study, as they so commonly and rightly do, where might we find the effects of effeminate Christianity there in the Bible study class?
1: Well, I guess one of the things that I would associate with it is more of a small group atmosphere. And, you know, these things have taken off in churches of all denominational stripes. But what I'm getting at by that is not that people sit in a small group, but that they are in an environment where the focus is sharing. In other words, the focus is, you know, this whole men are from Mars, women are from Venus kind of thing, where men are taught that your wife doesn't really want to hear you solve her problem. She just wants you to listen. And in a way, that's sort of like an effeminate Bible class, where you you're there more as a facilitator than as a teacher, as someone there to listen to what other people have to say.
0: Okay. Let's deal with a little terminology here, lest we be misunderstood, because every time we talk about feminized Christianity or effeminate Christianity, it will be raised, look, it sounds as though you're trashing femininity.
1: Right.
0: Your response?
1: Well, yes, and we can't, we would want to do that because this is a creation of God. But the problem is that we find ourselves apologizing for painting femininity in the light that Scripture paints it, in the sense that God made Eve to be Adam's helpmeet and equipped her to do that. He equipped her with things that men simply do not have, and one of those is physical beauty, but another is nurturing and mothering, and these qualities of passivity and receptiveness that you really can't say in polite company anymore, that used to be commonly understood feminine traits. You look at a dictionary today for the definition of feminine, and you'll see something very politically correct that says, you know, qualities traditionally associated with the woman. Because they're not going to go out on a limb and tell you these things because of the feminist movement and because of a culture that says that if you accept this traditional and ultimately scriptural definition of the feminine as something good but something distinct from the masculine and belonging to woman, well, then you're boxing in the individual and you're not allowing that person this sort of tabula rasa liberty to choose whatever he or she wants to be.
0: So let's talk, I mean, we can go in much more detail on this as our conversation unwinds, but what happens when, as you say, self-identified conservative churches encourage men to behave, to act, to think, to feel like women?
1: Well, one of the big things is that the men just stay home. I mean, this is a phenomenon that more and more statistics are backing up, but really you can just sort of look around and confirm the fact that increasingly church attendance is largely of women and men are disappearing. It's also true of boys. It's true of boys, especially in churches that have confirmation, that they are the ones who are most likely to stay home after they've had their rite of passage, as it's treated in a lot of churches, that men are turned off by that. They don't find anything in that worthy of their time, and yet then for the men who stay, well, we see an eschewing of traditional male responsibility. I'm talking about a marriage and fatherhood. The divorce rate among Christians is just phenomenal. I mean, Barna has it at around one-third of all Christian men are divorced. And we look at those things that are also associated with fatherhood and with masculinity, like putting the fear of God into your boys. And we can look around our churches and see an increase in sort of a lack of manners, a lack of respect. And this is mirroring the culture on the outside, but now what we're seeing is that it's in the churches, and for those men who stay, that's how they are becoming.
0: We've got about a minute and a half before we take our first break. Are you saying that the church is the place for kind of the machismo of both the man and perhaps even of Christ to be on display?
1: Well, yes, and we'll talk more about this, but, you know, that's, as Luther would say, falling off the donkey on the other side. You know, this whole business of the macho man is also a creation of our culture, and it also is one that sort of begins or has its root in eschewing responsibility, the mantle of authority that really is what defines biblical masculinity.
0: Aaron Wolf is our guest. He's associate editor of Chronicles, a magazine of American culture published in Rockford, Illinois, and he's author of an article for Chronicles titled Effeminate Gospel, Effeminate Christians. You can read it under the Listen on Demand page at issuesetc.org. So I want to know what you think. We're coming to you live this Wednesday afternoon. 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About 10, 15 years ago, Promise Keepers, an answer to all of this, was it? Men getting together, being men, talking about man things. It was even led by a former sports coach, a very masculine event. Was it an answer to effeminate Christianity?

0: When you need a friend, you have a friend in Jesus Christ, the Good Shepherd, and friends among his people at Good Shepherd Lutheran Church, Arnold, Missouri. At Good Shepherd Lutheran Church, we offer Christ-centered word and sacrament ministry, inspirational liturgical worship services, and faithful preaching and teaching. Sunday worship services are at 9 a.m. Sunday school and Bible class are at 10:30. We also have an excellent Christian preschool. We invite you to join us. Good Shepherd Lutheran Church, 2211 Tenbrook Road, Arnold, Missouri, 636-296-1292.
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3: 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No one is more affected by these issues than nurses, and many face pressure to use unethical practices in the care of patients, especially the unborn. The National Association of Pro-Life Nurses encourages nurses to deliver the best patient care and preserve, protect, and defend human life. Their motto? Take my hand, not my life.
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5: Too many women have sunk into that deep hole of depression. They've lost their sense of value, all because their husband, instead of building her up, he has been spewing that poison into her life. He's been degrading her and telling her all that she's doing wrong.

I've seen some husbands, they never give their wife their blessing. They're always talking down to them, always telling her what she's doing wrong. They're critical, they're negative, they're fault finders. And some women never hear their husband say, I love you. I'm glad you're in my life. I appreciate you being my wife.

0: so macho that you can't tell your wife, I need you. You are important in my life. I know I tell Victoria all the time, I wouldn't be half of who I am today if it were not for her. And I honor her and make sure she feels my sense of approval.
1: Welcome back to Issues, Etc. We're talking about effeminate Christianity. Aaron Wolf is our guest on this Wednesday afternoon, April the 28th. Aaron, we heard from Joel Osteen there. In what ways is he the poster child for effeminate Christianity today?
2: Well, I have to tell you, I had a revelation just yesterday morning when I was hauling a load of mulch here to my office, and I turned on the radio, and that is this, that Joyce Meyer is a better preacher than Joel Osteen. Now, this goes to what you're saying, in that when I heard Joyce Meyer, and I'm not advocating women preachers or certainly not women pastors, but, you know, I heard her telling these women point blank, this is the sin problem in your life. Now, she doesn't always do that, but it's the sort of thing that I never hear with authority from Joel Osteen. I mean, that's what makes him a poster child for this sort of thing, is, and not just his appearance, though he is attempting to look as non-threatening as possible in his posture and his gait and his hair and everything else, but his manner of speaking. But the words he says are the kind of words that don't have the rough edges that we might consider masculine. In fact, the kind that you find in Scripture, the kind like when Jesus stands up to the Pharisees, the kind like when when it is said, zeal for my house has eaten me up, zeal for thy house has eaten me up, and he overturns the money changers' tables. It's that kind of head-on confrontation that we would see sort of traditionally in masculine terms that you don't find in Osteen's preaching or Rick Warren's preaching, all the popular preaching.
1: Kathy is listening in St. Charles, Missouri. Kathy, thanks for waiting on the line.
3: Yeah, thank you. I really appreciate this topic. I see this so much in our church, and I just think it's such a huge problem. But I know we have a new pastor, and I'm concerned that he'll bring something from his former church that they had done there to our church. I hope not, but this is just a concern. They had a liturgical dance there, and I looked up liturgical dance, and I clicked on Lutheran liturgical dance on YouTube, and it was interesting because they had these girls up there in these white, looks almost like choir robes, with their ribbons, of course, and this is just so feminine, and it's just, it was a part of the worship, and they were dancing take your candle and go light your world. I think too, the words of these songs are very much focused on the individual and what they're going to do for God, and not what God did for us on our behalf. The other thing I have seen at our church is they have had women. There was a woman who led a Bible class. Now they billed it as the couple, and he was listed as the leader. But the actual, when it went down, was she was the one who was leading the class, and I complained about it, and then we didn't go anymore to the class, and the class was eventually canceled. But the thing that bothered me was the next time they had a DCE who was a woman lead a class, I was told she wasn't leading, but she was facilitating. And so I just thought that was just a way to, you know, get around the issue, and I just didn't appreciate it. And then the other thing we've seen recently is instead of having elders, they've gotten rid of elders at our church, and this is supposedly a conservative Lutheran church, and they now have leadership teams and leadership people. But the people, there are some women who are in this position that used to be only for elders, and I think it's a shame, and I think it's just a way of trying to rework and get women more and more in the church.
1: Kathy, thank you very much, and thanks for listening in St. Charles, Missouri. Your thoughts there on her multitude of concerns, Aaron?
2: Yeah, just let me say something quick about the latter points, because I don't want to advise on a situation like this where I don't know everybody and et cetera, et cetera. But I'll say this, that in Scripture, in 1 Corinthians, when St. Paul addresses this topic of the confusion of sex roles, and I mean that as in, you know, nouns have gender and people have, you know, the confusion of men and women, and particularly the teaching office that only men are allowed to have, that this is offensive even to angels who are present. And just addressing the sort of liturgical dance topic, you know, this is one where you're always going to run into that person who says, well, yes, but David danced before the Lord, and he whirled about before the Ark of the Covenant. And, you know, the thing is, that's true. He did. And even stripped off some of his clothes to do it. But David, first of all, was the king of Israel. And second, he was, as we're told in the New Testament, a prophet. God spoke through this man. And we are not David, and we're not a prophet and the king of Israel. But I tell you what we can do, and that is look at what kind of image of God that we have before our eyes and our minds in that kind of environment where we're whirling and dancing and swaying to that kind of music. And that is typically not the one that is presented in Scripture. There's this word that is profound in modern culture, and that is sovereign. God is our sovereign. He is the Lord. He is the I am. And then when we find out in the New Testament, oh, yes, and also because of Jesus, we can call him Father. This is not how you behave in the presence of the sovereign, in the presence of the king. And so I think what happens is when we have these types of things creep in, liturgical dance, or, you know, why do we only restrict this elder office to men, that we've already lost something before we even ask those questions, and that is the kind of vision of a holy God who, as a holy God, has nonetheless condescended to us in his Son. That kind of worship that flows from the preaching of the God of Scripture just doesn't look like a lot of what we're seeing and what you're talking about, sadly.
1: Okay, with about 2 minutes before our break, let's go back a little bit for some of the backstory on this. You say that two factors kind of started this, at least in American Christianity. One, the Great Awakening in the 18th century, and then later what you call disestablishment. Start us on the Great Awakening here by way of history of the feminization of Christianity.
2: Well, everything was in turmoil in the colonies during the time of Jonathan Edwards and George Whitefield, and there was a tremendous amount of theological confusion among those Calvinists who were in New England and who had their sort of theocracy going on there. And so when the awakening occurs, it happens in fields, and it happens apart from the authority of local congregations and pastors. That particularly with Whitefield. Edwards was a preacher, but he was also sort of a speculative philosopher, and it was through Jonathan Edwards and his musings on original sin that as his descendants come along, and the New Divinity School at Yale and in New England there begins to redefine sin as selfishness, and Edwards himself, but his

A third round of voting takes place this Saturday, June 20th through Tuesday, June 23rd for president of the Lutheran Church Missouri Synod. If you're a registered voter for the 2026 LCMS presidential election, I strongly encourage you to vote to reelect Issues Etc. regular guest, Pastor Matt Harrison, for a final three-year term. If you're not a voter, please encourage your pastor and your congregation's lay voter to vote for President Harrison. Remember to vote June 20th through the 23rd. Send your questions, 1-877-623-MY-IE, talk back at issuesetc.org, or Twitter us at issuesetc.

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1: If you're a pastor or layperson in the Lutheran Church Missouri Synod, we have some timely resources for you. 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These changes would further centralize power in the church's bureaucracy and decrease the voice of LCMS congregations and laity. 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
4: Our Savior in Houston has deliberately included Issues Etc. as a significant part of our outreach ministry, and we regard every dollar that we've committed to this ministry as a dollar well spent in the extension of the kingdom of God, the proclamation of the Lord Jesus Christ, the demonstration that our Lord Jesus is not irrelevant to what's going on in the culture, that our historic biblical Lutheran theology is more urgently needed at this moment than at any other moment in history, and Issues Etc. is in the forefront of that movement.
1: To find out how your congregation can support this worldwide outreach, visit the support page of our website, issuesetc.org, and look for the Issues Etc. 300. Welcome back. We're talking about effeminate Christianity. Aaron Wolf is our guest. I'm Todd Wilkin. This is Issues Etc. Aaron, we're going through some of the history before the break. Talk about disestablishment that you mentioned in your article and effeminate Christianity, and more recently, was Promise Keepers a good response to effeminate Christianity?
5: Sure. Well, that, in my article, I mentioned that Ann Douglas, a university scholar, wrote this book, The Feminization of American Culture, and she suggests that disestablishment in the colonies and then as they became states was one thing that, at least in our context in the United States, contributed mightily toward the feminization of American clergy. It's certainly not necessarily true everywhere, but the idea that that clergy went from having a position of authority in the community and sort of a state sponsorship, in other words, their position was solid, and they had parishes, and they didn't have to go out and sell their church to prospective customers / congregants. And so when all that happens in the name of democracy and what was going on at the time of our founding, when all of those state churches became disestablished, she argues, and I think there's something to it, that in our context anyway, this changed the tenor of the local congregation, in that pastors had to sell themselves and sell their church as opposed to that other church as the better product. And that gets us into

0: to the whole concept of advertising and democracy, which we don't have time for. But I will say that there's a nugget of truth in that, in her argument. And then you mentioned Promise Keepers. You know, I can make a big confession here that at least one of your listeners, I know for a fact, was there and knows this too, that I, you know, in my former life, I went to a Promise Keepers extravaganza at Soldier Field in Chicago. And outside, we had to go through this gauntlet to get in. There was this group of all these lesbians and feminists with signs, and they all had these little tom-tom drums, and they were singing this little song, Patriarchal Domination, and they were shouting this where you could hear it on the inside. And then we got in there, and we were asked to grab hands with the man next to us. We were told by preachers that it's okay to cry in front of your wife. It was kind of the same message Joel Osteen was giving in one of those bumps before. And we sang those same sorts of feminized worship songs. And so I guess my answer to that is that it's sort of wanting to turn back the page to a time when all of the problems were present already with the Promise Keepers solution to spend more time with your family. Yes, of course that's good. And even some of what Joel Osteen was saying isn't altogether untrue. It's good to be kind to your wife. But it's all the other things they bring with it, a gospel. And this is what I heard at Promise Keepers, that same kind of urging you to see a portrait of Jesus that makes you want to weep and just do whatever he wants you to do, and not the one where you see him as the one who redeems you, the one who like a warrior has stood in your place and suffered for you, and instead of sympathy, you know, this sense of deep repentance that comes when you hear the law and the gospel preached.
1: We got a lot of email and comments, so let's go rapid fire through these. Ken in Orlando, Florida. It's interesting to compare the painted depictions of Jesus throughout history. Art from the Reformation, for instance, shows a rugged Jesus who willingly accepts the wrath of the Father. Rembrandt's work is an excellent example of this. The Jesus depicted in today's art is often much more effeminate. Your thoughts there briefly.
0: Well, absolutely. I mean, do a whole episode on that, but I would just agree with what he's saying. It fits. The way that the iconography and then later on art depicts our Lord has everything to say about what we're teaching about him.
1: Herman is listening in Illinois. Herman, thanks for waiting on the line.
2: Thank you for taking my call. Mr. Wolf, given the fact that some of the mainline Protestant denominations in the United States have officially sissified themselves by institutionalizing homosexuality within them, do you see an extrapolation of this where effectively the homosexual lifestyle becomes proclaimed as a superior posture over the relationship of a man and woman in traditional marriage, even in the emergent church-type liberal circles?
1: Herman, thank you very much. Aaron.
0: I heard some of that was very faint, but that comes straight out of the feminist playbook, the elevation of homosexuality as sort of the ultimate lifestyle that I wish I were one to be the ultimate feminist, because at the core of it is a rejection of what we call the natural order, the idea that God created man and woman as separate and unique and equally in his image and yet with different tasks. And then, you know, what you're looking at is these mainlines who have baptized homosexuality. How did it begin? Well, they started by baptizing women's ordination, and so when you see that starting to creep in the non-mainline churches, you know that they're on the same path.
1: Dana in Corunna, Indiana writes this from Facebook. What a relief to hear a description of biblical masculinity that is not this get in touch with your soft side kind of stuff. When our culture hears masculine, they often think chauvinist, but Aaron correctly describes a manly man as one who provides for, sacrifices for, and protects his family. I also appreciate that he had the courage to link contraception to a rejection of masculinity. Your thoughts on Dana's comment there?
0: Just on the last part first, that we live in a contraceptive culture. Now, this setting aside certain debates on this topic, we're just men don't view fatherhood so often as an ultimate expression of their masculinity the way they used to. And when having many sons or many daughters was a great thing. And I think because of a kind of selfishness that's inculcated in our me-centered culture, that we sort of look at parenthood, at fatherhood, as something sort of to put off or to limit, and now I'm done with that. Whereas the kind of love that is expressed by being a father, being a husband, really just what love is, if you're looking at it biblically, you know, husbands are told to love their wives. Wives are told to submit to their husbands. It's the man with whom love is most strongly connected by Paul in that marital instance. And the idea of love being self-sacrifice and putting the needs of the other superior to yours. Well, I mean, isn't that exactly, any of us who are fathers know that's what it's all about. And so in a contraceptive culture that says you can only afford one child or you only have time for one child if you want to get back to the things you enjoy, or two children even, you know, it's sort of a mark against traditional masculinity.
1: Real quick, Mike in Rockford, Illinois, with only about 20 seconds to respond, he says, are there any positive examples of men portrayed in the media? I can only think of Bill Cosby, and he's taken some lumps when he speaks out. About 20 seconds for your brief response.
0: Oh, my mind is reeling to think of one in the media. Wow. I mean, that's just not the sort of thing that sells. I guess it's easier to get negative, and I can say that again, we mentioned this earlier, but the flip side, the sort of Arnold Schwarzenegger or, you know, muscle-bound, gun-toting man, nothing wrong with muscles and certainly nothing wrong with guns, but this idea of someone who sort of flaunts and struts with his masculinity is also a very modern concept that is not ultimately biblical masculinity. And we see the effeminate man or the macho man on television. It's difficult to portray the biblical reality. It doesn't really sell.
1: Finally, then, with only about 20 seconds, what can we do to combat effeminate Christianity? Our time is very short.
0: Well, I think preaching is the biggest thing. Men need to hear in the law portion of the sermon about their responsibility. They need to know that it is attached to their very core as a man, as a husband, as a father, and that we stand before God someday and give an account not just of our own individuality, but of our families as well. And that this is where love and the love of God comes in, especially through Christ and the gospel, where we need to hear from the pulpit, as I do at my church, that the Christ who came to save saved us completely. He's not there to woo us. He's not there to show us how pretty he is. He's done the saving, and that's what we need to hear.
1: Aaron Wolf is associate editor of Chronicles, a magazine of American culture published in Rockford, Illinois, author of an article for Chronicles titled Effeminate Gospel, Effeminate Christians. Check it out at issuesetc.org. Aaron, thank you very much.
0: Thank you.
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0: The Great Service Creed, I Believe in One God by William Byrd, the Talus Scholars, and Peter Phillips. The Nicene Creed is spoken by many, perhaps even the vast majority of Christians on a weekly basis, if not more often. Where did it come from? Why do we have creeds in the first place? And for Lutherans, the Nicene Creed isn't just a universal creed, an ecumenical creed. It is a big part of our public confession. Greetings and welcome to Issues Etc. live on this Monday afternoon, January the 23rd. I'm Todd Wilkin. Thanks for tuning us in. We'll begin a series, a weekly series, with Pastor Will Wheaton on the Nicene Creed. Then we'll be spending some time with Dr. Bill Weinrich looking at John chapter 10, the first 21 verses. Jesus says, "I am the good shepherd." Pastor Will Wheaton is assistant pastor at St. Paul Lutheran Church in Hamel, Illinois, formerly served as director of worship for the Lutheran Church Missouri Synod. He's author of the book Celebrating the Saints, Thank, Praise, Serve, and Obey, and See My Savior's Hands. And he hosts the daily 15-minute verse-by-verse Bible study produced by Lutheran Public Radio called The Word of the Lord Endures Forever. Will, welcome back.
1: Hey, thank you, Todd. A joy to be with you.
0: The first question that always comes up is why creeds? And sometimes without any acrimony, just we have the Bible, why do we need creeds?
1: Right. I mean, it's a fair question, right? When we have a Bible that is inspired and infallible and inerrant, what more could we want, right? I mean, we get why people would raise the question about why creeds. But remember, the word creed itself just comes from the opening word of both the Nicene and the Apostles' Credo, I believe. And so creeds arose in part to express how the church has correctly understood the word of God, which we have in the Bible. And to kind of help us get this, 19th century Lutheran theologian Charles Porterfield Krauth, he once said, can you imagine talking to an astronomer and you ask him to explain his theory of the movement of the stars? And he responded to that with, well, the stars themselves were his confession. Well, what has he told you? Absolutely nothing about what he actually believed. We were inquiring after the way he explained the movement of the heavenly bodies, maybe their origins, not if there were heavenly bodies. So the person who tells us that the Bible is their creed hasn't actually told us anything at all about what they believe the Bible says. It's absolutely true that the Bible norms the church's creeds, but these summaries of faith tell us precisely what the church believes the Bible is saying. They provide a succinct summary, which is why the Greeks called them symbols. They're the symbol of the faith. That means, you know, a way to summarize the faith that you could sort of just put the whole Christian faith in your pocket with the words of the creed. Now, you mentioned, Todd, the Lutheran confessions actually begin not with the Augsburg Confession, but with what it calls the three ecumenical, which means worldwide, creeds. And then we have the three listed, the Apostles, the Nicene, and then the Athanasian. And what's kind of funny about beginning that way and the titles is that every last one of the titles is wrong, because truly the three creeds are not ecumenical in that sense. The Eastern Church has never accepted or used the Apostles' Creed or the Athanasian Creed, only the Nicene. And so in that sense, only the Nicene Creed is kind of like a universal or near to universal Christian creed. And let's think about each of the other names too. The Apostles is called that, we like to say nowadays, because it contains the Apostles' doctrine. But there was a tradition early on that the Apostles themselves had each contributed one line to the creed, so it was thought of as being a summary of their teaching. It is a summary of the teaching of the Apostles, and it's really different from the Nicene Creed, right? I think if you asked 9 out of 10 Lutherans, what's your favorite creed? What are they going to say?
0: Well, they're probably going to say the Apostles' Creed.
1: The Apostles. And I don't think it's just because it's short. I think it's because it jives with the way Western Christians think. The difference between liturgy and East and West is really profound. And in the West, man, everything is streamlined. One thing follows another, and there's like no repetition. The Roman liturgy, which is what Lutherans have, we have a liturgy that came to us through the Church of Rome. It just tends to be very succinct without repetition. It just states one thing, then the next, and moves on. wow, in the East, you've got these spinning repetitions that go on and on and on and on. We'll see this in the Nicene Creed as we work through it. It is clearly a product of the Eastern Church, and it has its home inside of that kind of repetitious liturgy. Same thing then, the Athanasian Creed was never really, let's just say it bluntly, it's not really a creed per se. It was like a song, a canticle that was taught especially so that pastors would know how to make their sermons orthodox and right on regarding the person and work of Christ and the doctrine of the Trinity. It basically gives you a set of rules that says, don't say this, do say this when you're talking about either of these great mysteries. And it became, again, strictly a Western thing. It was sung in, I think, prime right up until the 1960s when Rome finally dumped it. I really think that in common liturgical use, Lutherans might be the last holdout for the reciting and using of the Athanasian Creed at least once a year on Trinity Sunday. And we should add, Athanasius never laid eyes on it. It's about a century or so, a century and a half beyond him. But it certainly contains the doctrine that he was fighting for, which we'll be talking a lot about as we get into the history of the Nicene Creed itself.
0: That's what I wanted to go to next, because it's a longer history than the name suggests. The name suggests a Council of Nicaea, what, 325? Mm-hmm. At the end of the day or at the end of the council, here's the creed. But it's more complex both before and after that, isn't it?
1: Yeah, because clearly what happened at Nicaea was, you know, the different churches and bishops came together with creeds of their own, their own baptism. The creeds all grow out of the liturgy of baptism, right? This is why they have three parts, because it's all about in the name of the Father and of the Son and of the Holy Spirit, right? So as they came together in Nicaea, they might have had their local baptismal creeds, but if one was proffered and another, they were checking them, you know, how are we going to deal with these Arians, these people who are saying that Jesus himself is not really fully God. He is God in some secondary and derivative sense, not God in the sense of being of one being with his Father. How are we going to confess this? And they really did bonk their heads against the wall, trying to piece out what they could do in this, till that nice little deacon from down there in Alexandria, St. Athanasius, came up and said, you know, we could hijack a word that had heretical overtones originally. And he says, we could take this word and use it to craft this idea, and it would not let an Arian sneak through. An Arian will not confess that the Son is homoousios, of the same essence, being, substance as the Father. He will not do it. So if we put this word into the creed, then we've got a lock on orthodoxy that will not allow any slippage in the direction of the Arians. And by the way, the Arians today are what we would know as the Jehovah's Witness, right? I mean, they've got that same kind of idea about Jesus Christ. And so this is what they finally decided to do. They took and reworked the creeds that they had gathered together there, and they promulgate it. What basically we have is the Nicene Creed. There were some slight differences from what we have today. God of God, I think, is from the Latin rather than from the original Greek. And what's most significant, though, and this is what you were pointing to, I think, at the beginning, the creed just stops with, and in the Holy Spirit. You know, and then it anathematizes anybody who won't say this creed, right? If you disagree with all this stuff, you are not the Christian. This is the faith.
0: And there's a reason why they stopped there. It's not because they didn't think confessing the Holy Spirit was worth their time. It's because they were responding to the relationship between the Father and the Son in particular, right?
1: Right. The big fight over the Holy Spirit with the Pneumatomachians had not yet arisen. And so that's on the horizon. And that's how the creed finally gets, as we would say, completed. Now, that was at 381 in Constantinople, the first council of Constantinople presided over by St. Gregory Nazianzus, one of the Cappadocian fathers. And they will basically, their doctrine of the Trinity is what is encapsulated in the Nicene Creed, with all the peculiarities of the way they, as Eastern Christians, would confess the Trinity. We'll get to that as we work our way through it. But that council then had the opportunity to just open up the third article of the Creed and say, well, if we're confessing the Holy Spirit, we need to confess fully that he is himself Lord and God, that he's worshiped with the Father and the Son, and that we need to talk about what the place of his, the arena of his work, both in the church and in the resurrection of the dead and in the life of the world to come. So they've expanded the Creed to the form that we now have it, that when we confess it, with the exception of a little phrase, which is inserted later in the Creed, filioque, and from the whole, and from the Son, just like he proceeds from the Father, he proceeds from the Son also. That was contested, of course. We'll deal with all of that when we get to the third article. But for right now, what matters is that the Creed basically takes its form in 381. And at the Council of Chalcedon in 451, this is the Creed which is affirmed and held to. And so its official name really is the Niceno-Constantinopolitan Creed. It's easier just to say the Nicene Creed and realize it's the work of at least the two councils, and with the intervening controversy about the deity of the Holy Spirit, just as earlier we had the controversy about the deity of the Eternal Son. So maybe that sets off flags for people. They're like, oh, so the creeds really were formed to confess the Trinity, right? And the Trinity is not in the Bible. Well, as soon as somebody says that, you want to ask, have you actually read the Bible? Because the word Trinity is not in the Bible. But certainly the teaching of the Holy Trinity is present. At the baptism of Jesus, you have Father, Son, and Holy Spirit happening right there all together with the water. At the command of Jesus to baptize, in the name of the Father, and of the Son, and the Holy Spirit. Not names, name. Father, Son, and Holy Spirit. And then you start paying attention to how Trinity shows up, like in the Pauline epistles. It is all over the place. Usually, it's implicit. He doesn't ever say, the first person is the Father, the second person is the Son, the third person is the Holy Spirit. In fact, St. Basil the Great said when God revealed the Trinity, he didn't reveal the numbers, meaning he didn't reveal first, second, third person. That's just what we've conveniently lumped together to make a shorthand way of speaking. But in the New Testament, you'll see the Trinity shows up all over the place, but in a variety of orderings.
0: Pastor Will Wheaton is our guest. We're beginning a weekly series with him on the Nicene Creed. On the other side of the break, although we say it together, we don't use the proper pronoun for speaking together, we believe. We say, I believe. Is that something new?

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0: Welcome back to Issues Etc. I'm Todd Wilkin. 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The Word of the Lord Endures Forever with Pastor Will Wheaton. Will, let's discuss a little bit the pronouns here with which we begin. We say commonly, I believe. Has it always been so?
5: Yeah, at Nicaea and then at Constantinople, as it was promulgated by the council, it's a we believe. But it's never been used that way in the church's liturgy. We should just note that it was first introduced into the church's liturgy by Monophysites who were trying to prove that they were actually sticking with the old faith and that the new Council of Chalcedon had actually departed from the old faith. And so they were confessing the old faith just to show them we're sticking with what we did in 381. The Orthodox weren't about to let that happen, right? Orthodox Christians said, well, wait a minute. That's our confession of the faith. We're going to confess it too. And so it enters into liturgical use. And it began much earlier in Eastern churches. It took a long time. It wasn't until the 11th century, so the 1000s, that the city of Rome begins to actually use the creed in its own divine service. And it does solidly land there, and that's where Lutherans and Anglicans inherited it in the liturgical use. Now, the liturgical use was universally from the beginning, I believe. And you might wonder about that. So why this shift? First, you have to ask, who is this I who is stating this? It really is important to confess that the faith which we hold is the faith which God himself has revealed and which the church confesses. We want to have that be our confession of faith, but it needs to be our own. And so the I there needs to own the confession. That's what it's there doing. It's saying, I the Christian, I the sinner, I am the one who is confessing this truth which God has revealed through his word and which his church has handed on to me. And I want you to think for a second about how far-flung it actually is. How many groups actually confess the Nicene Creed? Well, you mentioned that the Roman Catholics do it, right? And I just mentioned that the Orthodox, the Eastern churches do it. It's also used by Methodists and Presbyterians, by Anglicans, and of course by Lutherans. It's in fact used by almost every Christian group except, which two groups? Baptists and Pentecostals, or we might just say the broader term, evangelicals. And why is that? Have you ever thought about what they don't like in the creed?
6: One baptism.
5: One baptism for the remission of sins. They're like, well, that's not the faith, is it? And we're like, yes, that's what the faith of the church has always been and remains. So even though they don't use it in that sense, we recognize their church as being defective because they want to confess the one baptism for the remission of sins. We still recognize that they're Christians. Here we probably need to bring up the distinction Lutherans like to use between fides qua and fides quae. I mean, fides qua, the faith that believes. So that's what joins you. The Holy Spirit works it in you and joins you in that to Jesus Christ. And does a Baptist have the faith that holds to Jesus? Well, of course they do. We're not denying that. Do they have the correct confession of the fides quae, of the faith which the church is to believe? And we say, no, their confession of the faith is definitely defective on the part of the power of the sacraments and other parts as well. But that's why the Nicene Creed doesn't actually have a piece of their heritage the way it is for everybody, all the other churches together. And that's important too, Todd. That transcends. Do you remember when a few years back we had that horrible scene with the Coptic martyrs being slain on the beach, right? And people really just have some struggle about that, right? They would ask, they're Monophysites, right? They don't actually confess what we confess from Chalcedon. I think what's really important for us to recognize, well, you know what? They're fellow Christians, because guess what? If you ask them what their confession of the faith was, what would they say? They would say, I believe in one God, the Father Almighty, maker of heaven and earth. They would recite to you the creed of Nicaea and Constantinople. That was the faith for which they were being martyred, the faith for which they died. And if you just stop and think across the centuries, how many Christians have been martyred for that confession, that faith, you realize how very, very precious it is. You know, there's a passage in Proverbs 22, verse 28. It says, do not move the ancient landmark that your fathers have set. Well, the creeds are like that. They're like these ancient landmarks which our fathers in the faith have set. And we are not to be playing with them and moving them and changing them. They're to be held inviolable. And that is what the church strives to do when it confesses the apostles, the Athanasian, and the Nicene, above all, the Nicene Creed.
6: You mentioned that its liturgical use, and it has moved around a little bit in the divine service. And in that sense, it always is a profession of faith. It's always a confession of faith, but sometimes its relationship to the other parts of the liturgy change a little bit over time.
5: Yeah, I mean, you even see this even in our Lutheran service book, right? It can put the creed either after the sermon or before it. Either way, it's there as a sort of test, as a way to remind the people, hey, you better check out what that guy just preached to you, and it better be in accord with this holy faith of the one church, which is drawn 100% from the scriptures and which has stood the test of time. In the Orthodox liturgy in the East, it tends to come right in front of the anaphora, so the beginning of the Eucharistic liturgy. We think of it as part of the service of the word. For them, it's the introduction to the service of the sacrament itself. In either position, though, this is the one faith. This is the unity which God gives to his people, a unity in one Lord, one faith, one baptism, one God and Father of all. All that oneness of Ephesians 4, it's expressed in the very words of the Apostles' Creed. This is the one faith. This is what we hold to. And that's just very, very important. But with the I versus the we, the big stress is on I, the believer, need to make sure that my faith is this faith, the faith of the church, the faith of the martyrs. And this is why maybe the avoidance of the we in the liturgical use Do you remember the parable of the wise virgins? And what did the foolish virgins ask the wise to do?
6: Give us some of your oil.
5: And what did the wise say?
6: Go buy for yourselves.
5: Go buy for yourselves. We can't give you this. You know, it won't be enough for us and you. This is how faith is. It's the very important that each person be able to believe for themselves. You might also remember in John 11, Jesus proclaimed to Martha that he was in him, his own person, the resurrection and the life. And he made the promise that the one who believes in him will never die. And he asks her, do you, singular, do you believe this? Pistoi eistuta. And she replied, nai kyrie ego pepistoika, which is kind of a weird one. It's like, yes, Lord, I have believed, or I have believed. The liturgical form in the Greek begins pistoi o eis henna theon. So I believe into or in the one God, the Father who is the Almighty. So I think with that as a kind of intro to the creed as a whole, it would be good to start working our way through some of the first article, if that's okay.
6: Yeah, let's get a start here with a few minutes before our break on one God. Very, very important, because we've talked here about the three persons of the Trinity. We will to a great extent, but the first words are one God.
5: And that is really critical. I believe in one God. And when you're hearing that, the first thing that should be ringing in your head is the old Jewish creed, right? From Deuteronomy 6, verse 4, Shema Yisrael Adonai, Hayinu Adonai, Chad. Hear Israel, Yahweh our God. Yahweh is one. That's the confession. He's the one. He's the one and only. He's the one that is confessed in Isaiah 45. You know, I'm the Lord. I'm the one. There before me, there's no God. After me, there is no other. I'm the one. I am the real deal. But what's odd, and I think it always strikes Western Christians, is when you think of the one God, do you not start with the assumption that the Godhead itself is one, and that within that one Godhead, there are three persons, right? This is the heritage of being an Augustinian thinker about the Trinity. It's how he laid it out. How many times have our people seen that nice little diagram, right? With God is there, you know, the Father is God, the Son is God, the Holy Spirit is God, the Father is not the Son is not the Holy Spirit is not the Son. And so you can look at that little diagram, and where's the principle of unity? It's all three shared together, right? And that's not how this creed runs. Not at all. And that's because the Cappadocians, paying very close attention to St. Paul and the way he spoke, began to realize that for them, I mean, this is what they were holding forth. The one God is the Father. The one, let me say it again. The one God that's being confessed right here at the start is one God, the Father Almighty. And if that makes you uncomfortable, they're just following Paul. Listen. 1 Corinthians 8, verse 5 and 6. For although there may be many so-called gods in heaven and on earth, as indeed there are many gods and many lords, yet for us there is one God, the Father, from whom are all things and for whom we exist, and one Lord, Jesus Christ, through whom are all things and through whom we exist. So when the Cappadocians, Basil, Gregory of Nazianzus and Gregory of Nyssa, when they taught about the Father, they said he's the source of Godhead. From the Father, the Son and the Spirit have their beings. The Father does not come from, in any sense, the Son or the Holy Spirit, but the Holy Spirit and the Son eternally come from the Father. And so the one God to the Cappadocians is the Father, the Almighty. And I think that remembering that, that for the East, the doctrine of the Trinity begins with the Trinity of persons, whereas for the West, it begins with the unity of one substance, explains an awful lot of the weird formulation. What sounds weird to Christians of either camp when the other talks.
6: Pastor Will Wheaton is our guest. We're beginning a weekly series on the Nicene Creed. On the other side of the break, someone supposes that this Father is merely a figure of speech or a metaphor. Is that true?

0: You can meet and hear journalists Mark and Molly Hemingway, LCMS President Matt Harrison, San Francisco Archbishop Salvatore Corleone, Pastor Peter Bender of the Concordia Catechetical Academy, and Kyle Mann of the Babylon Bee at the 2023 Issues Etc. 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
5: Concordia Theological Seminary has a wonderful program, not only in continuing education during the summer, but in an advanced study program called the Doctor of Ministry. 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And we pray that pastors will take advantage of this program.
0: 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Welcome back to Issues Etc. I'm Todd Wilkin. We're beginning a weekly series on the Nicene Creed with Pastor Will Wheaton of The Word of the Lord Endures Forever. Staying with the Father for a moment here, some Christians suppose, and this usually comes from a more kind of progressive Christianity, and they're not all hard and fast about it, but they suppose that this term Father really is simply a metaphor. It's a human metaphor to describe something that God is not essentially a father, and we're just using a figure of speech that may be accurate, but it's nonetheless a figure of speech. How would you respond to that?
6: Well, there are a couple things to note about it. First off, it's not just we are using. This is how God has chosen to reveal himself to us, and particularly in and through his Son, Jesus Christ, who constantly speaks to us about his Father. And when he's using that, it is clear he is not speaking metaphorically. I think we may also say our fatherhood in the humanity or in any other species is actually the thing that's wobbly and fuzzy.
0: But that's the metaphor.
6: That's the metaphor.
0: Human fatherhood is
6: yes,
0: the metaphor.
6: The real deal, the actual father, is God the Father. He's everything that we try to be by emulation, right? He's the one who is the prototype of fatherhood itself. That's why St. Paul would say in Ephesians 3, you know, from whom all fatherhood is named. Fatherhood itself in humanity, it derives its name from God himself. It stands out better in Greek with that patria and pater. I mean, you see that how tightly they are tied together when Paul wrote that. I also think one other thing that's worth noting here, Do you remember when we just talked about how maybe Western Christians are a tad uncomfortable with the way this actually reads, even though it is right out of St. Paul? I remember once a proposal, I think during the time that LSB was in preparation, was floated from one of our missionaries, and he had dealt with Muslim populations, right? And what's the big thing Muslims always accuse Christians of? We're tritheists, right? We actually worship three gods. And so he wanted a different punctuation in the creed. He suggested that it read, "I believe in one God, colon," and then put on equal levels the Father, God Almighty, the Father, and then the Lord Jesus Christ, and then the Holy Spirit. But this is the one God. But that, you know, I remember having a fit about it because I was like, that's not what it says. And that's not what Paul said. That's not how he spoke. And the creed is trying to reflect the very biblical language of St. Paul here, the Father as the source of the Trinity. That's the source of Godhead. And as I said before, it definitely ties in the one God. It ties into the Shema in Deuteronomy 6. It ties to Isaiah 45:22. "Turn to me and be saved, all the ends of the earth, for I am God and there is no other." And this God is the one that Jesus calls my Father. And so the stress on Father means that he's not only the very source of our being and of our lives, but he also kindly preserves and cares for us with the tender love of a father. In other words, there is a truth to the analogy thing. I mean, he is very fatherly toward us. But first and foremost, this is because he has shown himself to us in Christ to actually be our Father. And so when Christ teaches us to pray, that's how he teaches us to address God. He says, when you pray, say our Father, not our parent or whatever.
7: That's very true, but here in the Creed, he is in particular, we're not talking about kind of the fatherhood of God.
6: Mm-mm.
7: We're talking about the Father of the Son.
6: The Father of the Son is clearly the focus of the Creed. As we're going to make our way through it, it'll be very, very evident.
7: He's referred to as Almighty, and some people might say that's just kind of a throwaway or a necessary qualifier about the Father, or after all, we are talking about God. Why is it explicitly said Almighty?
6: Yeah, I think that unfortunately the English word almighty doesn't do the job to get what pantokrator in Greek there actually means. It has behind it the idea that he's the one on the throne of the universe. He's the ruler of absolutely everything. It's more active than some passive capacity to be able to do whatever he wants, you know, because he's almighty. It includes that, but it has the idea of God actively governing all things. And why he is that is because of what's confessed in the next bit. But pantokrator, the ruler of all that is, the authority over all things, is what the creed is confessing about the one God, the God who is the one in charge.
7: So this is the image of, because it's going to say maker of all things, we can't be distracted from the fact that this is the ruler of all things.
6: Right.
7: Even apart from creation,
6: right.
7: He's still the ruler of all things.
6: He's the one who's governing it all. And now we hear that he is, in fact, the one who made it all. And the maker of heaven and earth. And then we bump into our first repetition in this creed. And of all things visible and invisible. Well, I'll get to that in a second. So what's perhaps the most challenged part of the creed is right here in front of us, right? I don't think I would be at all wrong if I said the vast majority of people in our world today simply do not believe that there is such a thing as a creator or that they have a maker. What's the assumption? There was an inexplicable Big Bang or whatever, and here we are. Maybe they don't even have that. They're cut loose and on their own, and they think of themselves as coming from themselves. I am my own master. You know, that's how they're thinking. And it's even, obviously, hugely infected the church itself. It started when the teaching of evolution began to penetrate and change. Trying to think where that is. Can you remember the name of that Roman Catholic retreat center over there in St. Louis, just not far from the International Center?
7: The Kendrick Center?
6: No. It's up in that residential area to the north and a little bit to the west. Oh my goodness, it's the place slips my mind. But anyway, in the basement of that place, right, there is the most interesting, I'll say, interesting attempt to actually portray evolution through the lens, sort of, kind of, a little bit of Genesis 1 and 2, but doing it in such a way that it's really clear that it's evolution that's running the ball game, right? And so Rome has bought into this. I have friends in the East who have very much bought into the idea of evolution. They all like to quote this one Russian biologist who says that apart from evolution, biology just simply doesn't even make sense at all, which would be news to people like Mendel, you know, and plenty of other thinking minds who worked on biology long before and who very firmly believed in the creator. So, I mean, it's huge. Basil the Great himself very explicitly teaches in his beautiful work on the Hexameron, the 6 days of creation, he teaches that when he says a day, he means 24 hours. He literally says that. You know, he says he means 24 hours. And he has this whole thing. He says, yeah, I know some people try to interpret this in such a way that, you know, a fish is anything but a fish. But, you know, for me, a fish is a fish. A dog is a dog. Oh, you know, I take it as it reads. And that's how he taught about the creation. Stop and think about even this, Todd. The founders of our country were largely deists, right? They believed that there was a creator. They believed that, and they believed there was some sort of an accountability to the creator. Think about how the Declaration of Independence begins. We hold these truths to be self-evident, that all men are created equal, created, and that they are endowed by their creator with certain unalienable rights. And among these are life, liberty, and the pursuit of happiness. We have people now that can't even, they would look at that and say, well, that's just wrong. There is no creator. And so there is no God-endowed right that anybody has to anything. That's the world in which we are living. And against that, the creed just puts a big countercultural shout out to, no, what we believe in is that there is one God, the Father, who actually made everything. He's the ruler of all, and he's the maker of all, and everything is going to have to be answerable to this God.
7: 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We're beginning a weekly series with him on the Nicene Creed. We'll talk a little bit more about Maker of Heaven and Earth and all things visible and invisible next.

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1: Welcome back. I'm Todd Wilkin. It's the beginning of our weekly series on the Nicene Creed with Pastor Will Whedon. He's author of the book Celebrating the Saints, Thank, Praise, Serve, and Obey, and See My Savior's Hands. Pastor Whedon will be leading the hymn sing at the 2023 Issues Etc. Making the Case Conference Friday, June 16th and Saturday, June 17th at Concordia University, Chicago. Pastor Whedon, what can you tell us about this year's hymn sing?
3: Well, you might guess it. I'm really excited about it. I really, really, really am. This time, the theme is from Colossians 3. Listen, if you've been raised with Christ, seek the things that are above, where Christ is, seated at the right hand of God. Set your mind on things above, not on things that are on the earth. For you've died, and your life is hidden with Christ in God. When Christ, who is your life, appears, then you will appear with him in glory. So the hymns this time are all focused on helping us set our mind on the things above. You know, there's a lot of down stuff about our world, right? All around there's darkness, and there's sadness, and there is fear. And against this, the Christian sings. We hurl the hymns of heaven against it. So we're going to be singing "The Bridegroom Soon Will Call Us." We're going to sing "Wake, Awake, for Night is Flying." At the name of Jesus, Jerusalem, the

0: A third round of voting takes place this Saturday, June 20th through Tuesday, June 23rd for president of the Lutheran Church Missouri Synod. If you're a registered voter for the 2026 LCMS presidential election, I strongly encourage you to vote to reelect Issues Etc. regular guest, Pastor Matt Harrison, for a final three-year term. If you're not a voter, please encourage your pastor and your congregation's lay voter to vote for President Harrison. Remember to vote June 20th through the 23rd.
1: In a lot of ways, to counter the things that go along with something you were talking about before the break, a creation that has forgotten its creator. Mm-hmm. And one of those things is now we tend to deify the creation itself. He is the maker of all things, but he is apart from his creation. He transcends his creation while he is certainly present in his divine majesty everywhere. We can't look at the mountain and say, God's in the mountain, or the mountain is God, any of those kinds of things.
2: Right, and that is so crucial for the entire Christian worldview. It really does help set us apart. We have a very distinct line between the Creator and everything that the Creator makes. What he makes does not share his essence. The only time for us this gets exploded is when the Creator decides to become part of his creation in the womb of Mary. And then all of a sudden we can look at a piece of the creation and proclaim, this is God, this is divine. But that's very, very different from looking at the mountain and saying that beautiful mountain is God. No, the beautiful mountain may indeed confess to you something about God's majesty and glory, and it may move you deeply. That's a great thing. But in itself, it is not divine. God is beyond all that.
1: There are times when the persons of the Trinity must be distinguished sharply from one another, as in the case of, did the Father suffer for the sins of the world? And the answer is no, that was the Son to do that. But with that said, in the act of creation, are all three persons of the Trinity participants in this? While God is creator, God the Father is creator, does he exclude the Son or the Spirit?
2: No, and the church has never taught that, doesn't think that way at all. Clearly, the Son is the instrument, if we can put it this way, through whom the Father created all things. And the Spirit himself is created. He sends forth his Spirit and they are created, and thou renewest the face of the earth. So we see clearly, I mean, Psalm 104, so you see clearly that the Trinity as a whole is involved in the creation. There is an old rule that says, opera ad extra indivisa sunt, which means that any external work of the Trinity cannot be divvied up just between the persons of the Trinity. The external works of the Trinity invariably involve the whole Trinity. I mean, this is even going to involve in salvation. Is Christ your Redeemer? Is the Father your Redeemer? The Father is also your Redeemer, even though he doesn't suffer for you. The Holy Spirit is your Redeemer. He gives you the gift of faith. So you're going to see that the works that are external are shared between the person of the Trinity. But the Creed does teach you to ascribe creation to the Father first and foremost, and redemption to the Son, and sanctification to that Spirit which makes us be like himself, holy.
1: So what do we make of this maker of heaven and earth and all things visible and invisible?
2: All right, right away you notice this is not the Nicene or the Apostles' Creed. Because the Apostles' Creed would say, you know, I believe in God the Father Almighty, maker of heaven and earth. Ready to move on. Said everything need to be said, right? Heaven and earth, what else can you cover? But the Nicene Creed adds visible and invisible. And this, again, is borrowing language from St. Paul, Colossians 1, for by him all things were created. This is by Jesus, all things were created, in heaven and on earth, visible and invisible, whether thrones or dominions or rulers or authorities, all things were created by him and through him and for him. So if you think about what Paul's referring to there, it becomes really clear. The visible, he means all the stuff you can see. But the invisible, he's just not thinking about things that are beyond the spectrum of human sight, but about things which are fundamentally invisible. The spirits, the demons, the angels, right? These we have to confess as being very much created by God, and yet at the same time, they are invisible creations. That's what, when he goes through thrones, dominions, rulers, authorities, he's talking about angelic ranks.
1: So there is a whole realm of creation unseen to us and largely, unless God wills it, inaccessible to us, but we are accessible to them.
2: Yes, and there is an awful lot of interaction between them and us. As you're reading through the Bible, you can't pull angelology out of the Bible, right? I mean, it is everywhere. And even in the story of Christ, the angels are interwoven into the

0: story from bringing the good news to Mary and to Joseph to the announcement of the shepherds on Christmas Eve. The angels are strengthening Jesus in his temptation in the wilderness. They strengthen him in the garden. The angels are there at the tomb announcing the risen Christ. They're there at the ascension. The angels are interwoven, these invisible creatures who can take on form to be seen by us, but that are essentially in themselves invisible. They are constantly interacting with us in the sacred scriptures. So I just want to kind of go back and pick up that point you made earlier and really stress that. So everything in creation falls into what is created or what is not. And on the side of what is created, you've got everything: stars, sun, moon, oceans, people, demons, angels, space, time, height, length, depth, height, breadth. All that is creation. But on the other side, what is not created is God himself, the Father, and as we'll hear, his Son and his Holy Spirit. They are not part of creation in that sense. The Son, we know, will take creation into himself, but he is not eternally himself part of creation. He stands with God on the other side.
1: Finally, with about 30 seconds, what's the comfort of this first article of the Creed regarding God the Father?
0: Well, you're not the result of some impersonal force at work through, you know, the mysterious depths of history and time. You actually are the result of a Heavenly Father who delights in you and wants you to be and therefore created you. And he is the one who therefore gave his Son that you might share his life forever and sends his Spirit that you might believe that good news. It's a God who actually is intimately involved with you, a Father in that true sense.
1: Pastor Will Whedon is assistant pastor at St. Paul Lutheran Church in Hemel, Illinois, formerly served as director of worship for the Lutheran Church Missouri Synod. He's author of the book, Celebrating the Saints, Thank, Pray, Serve, and Obey, and See My Savior's Hands. And he hosts the daily 15-minute verse-by-verse Bible study produced by Lutheran Public Radio called The Word of the Lord Endures Forever. Will, thank you.
0: Thank you so much, Todd.
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0: A third round of voting takes place this Saturday, June 20th through Tuesday, June 23rd for president of the Lutheran Church Missouri Synod. If you're a registered voter for the 2026 LCMS presidential election, I strongly encourage you to vote to reelect Issues Etc. regular guest, Pastor Matt Harrison, for a final three-year term. If you're not a voter, please encourage your pastor and your congregation's lay voter to vote for President Harrison. Remember to vote June 20th through the 23rd.
1: Lords, because he so divided the humanity from the divinity, you know, he could attribute actions to the one exclusive of the other in a way that the New Testament doesn't allow you to do. When the disciples are in the boat, they don't say, oh, well, that was Jesus the God who said to the wind, stop, and it was Jesus the man who was resting on the cushion and tired out and sleeping. You can't do it. You got to hold it together as one Lord Jesus Christ. Now, the word you are curious about there and wanting to get us to, yes, Luther's insights on Lord are beautiful, but I think before we run to Luther, it really behooves us to stop and think about what this means, that throughout the entirety of the Old Testament, whenever you had, especially like starting already in the Septuagint, so the Greek translation of the Old Testament, whenever you came to the Tetragrammaton, to the four letters YHWH, anytime that came along, they would substitute for it Kyrios, Lord. And this is following what the Hebrew did, substituting Adonai. Again, Lord, Mr., Sir, put in place of the actual four letters of God's name. So if you think about that, that means in Philippians 2, when every knee bows and every tongue confesses and says that Jesus Christ is Lord to the glory of God the Father, that really is saying that Jesus Christ is Yahweh to the glory of God the Father. In other words, it doesn't take any glory away from the one Father when the Son is being extolled and praised. It's only a praising of the Father when you recognize that the Son is himself truly Yahweh. He is the God whom you meet in the pages of the Old Testament. I remember years ago, Todd, you first brought this up. I thought it was so brilliant. You said, you know, when people say, well, Jesus never addressed this or that subject, they would point to, the pages of the New Testament, and you would right away said, wait a minute, you know, you do realize he's the one who gave us the Ten Commandments, right? He's Yahweh speaking in the Old Testament. And once you realize that, the whole Old Testament comes to life in a way that is just stunning, brilliant. And that is the confession of the New Testament. This is why they were ready to stone Jesus over and over again. They understood exactly what he was saying. He was putting himself on an equality with God, claiming himself to be Yahweh.
0: What do we make of the proper name and then his title, Jesus Christ?
1: Yes, thank you. Jesus. Oh, such a beautiful name, right? In the New Testament, we learn in Matthew 1:21 that this is the name that the angel, we assume the angel Gabriel, reveals to Joseph in a dream and tells him, this is what you're going to name that child. And then we have the same thing in Luke 1:31, where the angel Gabriel very specifically tells Mary, this is the name that you will give the child. And with Jesus, of course, Todd, comes Joshua, right? We tend to hear them as separate names, but they really are the same name. And so for Jesus to be Joshua, remember, Moses couldn't get the job done. He could get you to the promised land, but he couldn't get you into the promised land. For that, you had to have Joshua. So the law gets you so far, but Jesus comes full of grace and truth to do the job the whole way, to get you all the way into the promised land. So big typology with the name of Joshua. And by the way, that's why also it gets confusing if you've got a King James and you're reading in Hebrews, and every once in a while you'll see that he uses the name Jesus. He means Joshua. He's talking about, you know, if Jesus had given them rest, well, he means if Joshua had given them rest, he wouldn't have spoken later of another time. And then, of course, the great title, Christ, the Anointed One. That is the one who is the fulfillment, the promised King, who is the fulfillment of all the numerous messianic promises from the seed of the woman who would crush the head of the serpent, the seed of Abraham who will bring blessing to all the peoples of the earth, all the families of the earth, all the way down through the great prophecies of Isaiah, Zechariah. I mean, it just, the pages of the Old Testament are all about the promised coming King. And when you hear Christ, you got to keep the word, you know, the idea of the King in view. This is the Son of David. This is the one

0: who will come to rule a kingdom which will have no end. All that is implied whenever you see the word Christ. So in the Creed, when it just starts out with, and in one Lord Jesus Christ, you've got packed into that the entirety of the scriptures, just in that one little phrase.
1: Pastor Will Wheaton is our guest. He is host of The Word of the Lord Endures Forever. It's part two of our series on the Nicene Creed. We're talking about the one Lord Jesus Christ. We'll get into the only begotten Son of God next.

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1: I'm Chaplain Sean Denzer, Director of Worship for the Lutheran Church Missouri Synod. 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

0: Welcome back to Issues, Etc. I'm Todd Wilkin. It's part two of our series on the Nicene Creed with Pastor Will Wheaton. Will, what do we make of the only begotten Son of God?
1: Yeah, I know. I can't read this section and not think about a day I walked in and just about had a heart attack in seminary. Dr. Nagel was passing out a test. And do you know what the test consisted of?
0: If I know Dr. Nagel, it was one word on, and then a bunch of blank pages.
1: It was a one word, monogenes, only begotten, and it was at the top of the page, and there was nothing else on it. We were like, and he says, everything you know about it. So it's a key word. It really is. We knew it. We were more familiar with it when the King James always translated only begotten all over. For example, when most old people learn John 3:16, they learn, for God so loved the world that he gave his only begotten son, right? And in the newer versions, like the ESV, that is, God so loved the world that he gave his only son. I think the NIV might have one and only son or something like that. But this is that, you know, monogenes in Greek. And I think I should have looked this up. I may be wrong on this, but I think the first time it appears in the Old Testament scriptures is in Genesis 22 with Isaac being Abraham, take your son, your monogenes, your only begotten son, which is a strange expression at that point since obviously Ishmael was born beforehand, but it therefore implies, you know, your legitimate heir. I mean, that's what's running with your only begotten son. This is the one who gets all the goodies. Isaac was going to be Abraham's chief heir. So monogenes, the unique, the one, the only, and it's a way of saying Jesus. Remember how when we did Father, you pointed out people want to make that be what? A metaphor. And well, it's not, right? I mean, if anything, our fatherhood is the metaphor for that reality. Same here with son. Everything that a son is poured into the eternal son. This is the son. And we have sons derived that are kind of like this. But the big force of monogenes, or of only begotten, is that this is the one who actually share, you know, he has his sonship via nature. We have our sonship via adoption and grace with our relationship to God the Father. The big passage, John 3:16, of course. But what's running in the background all the time for this phrase is from Psalm 2, where God says to the Son, you are my son. Today, this is the eternal today. Today, I have begotten you. He is eternally begotten of his Father. This is the eternal day that he's speaking of here. And then after we hear that he's begotten of his Father, we're going to get more on that in a minute, but begotten of his Father before all worlds. A lot of versions now will render that more literally, before all ages. This is worlds in the sense of like when you sing the Gloria Patri, the Ole, glory be to the Father and to the Son and to the Holy Ghost as it was in the beginning, is now and ever shall be. World without end, referring to the age that does not end. So begotten of his Father before all ages, before there is time, this Son is already with his Father. He is truly the Father's Son, but he is an eternal Son. So you have in John 1, right, this confession, in the beginning was the Word was with God, and the Word was God. The same was in the beginning with God, and through him all things were made, and without him was nothing made that has been made. So he is begotten truly of the substance of his Father even before the ages began. The church loves to sing this at Christmas time in the beautiful hymn, of the Father's love begotten. It still drives me crazy that we say love there. It's actually of the Father's heart begotten ere the worlds began to be. That's just the confession of what the Nicene Creed says every week. And then we have a series of explanations of what this begotten actually means. And the first one is really not in the Creed originally. God of God, or Deum de Deo, was not in the original Nicene Creed. This was a Latin interpretation. Nobody objected to this, though. It's just sort of an expansion of what's said further along. Light of light, In other words, the Father himself is light. This is the message we have heard from him. This is the message we proclaim to you, that God is light. In him there is no darkness at all. John 1:9, right? So in the Son there is true light. Or 1 John 1:5. And then we have in John 1:9, the true light, which is Jesus, which gives light to everyone, was coming into the world. He is light coming from his Father. With light, we suggest that by which we can see and understand things, right? He is the very light, the logos, the reason behind the entire creation. He shines the light of the Father's love into this world, which is the ultimate logic of this world. And then, again, returning to the same theme of God of God, is very God, a very God. And very there means, hey, he is really and truly God. He is not God in some sort of a quotes around the word God type of thing, like the Jehovah Witness or the ancient Arians would have. This really is God, from the substance of God, the Father, the Son eternally derives his being.
2: So this is all that source relationship again, that we have to condemn the Arians and say there is no time when he wasn't.
1: Mm-hmm.
2: And yet what is revealed of him is an eternally begotten Son of the Father, so that the Father is the source of the Son. Am I pushing it too far?
1: No. I mean, I think that's exactly, you especially would make the Cappadocians happy putting it that way. The Father has always had his Son, and the Son has eternally derived his being from the Father. And yes, there never was when he wasn't. And so the summary statement then about the difference that's being driven here is when we say begotten, not made. And I don't know about you, but whenever I lead the congregation in the saying of the creed, I always slam that. Begotten, not made, because I think if people get that, they get the entire main point of this Nicene Creed's second article. So what's the difference between something made and something begotten? We can use the example of our own children to sort of see this. You begot your son, your daughter. I begot my son, my two daughters. And because I begot them, everything that I am as a human being, they get as a human being, including sin, unfortunately, right? My sinful nature, they also get to inherit with them. But it means they're going to have to eat to live. They're going to have to sleep. They're going to grow old. And like me, they're going to die someday unless the Lord Jesus returns first. This is simply what it is to be a fallen human being in a fallen world. So that would be very, very different if, say, I sculpted a sculpture of my daughter and said, there, I've begotten my daughter. No, I made that. It doesn't share my nature. It's just, you know, a wood sculpture or a sculpture of stone, whatever. I would hate to see anything I sculpted, by the way. But, I mean, I think the point is what you make does not share your nature. And so think about that for God's creation. He creates us. He makes us. We don't share his nature. That way, we are not eternal. We are not omniscient. We are not omnipotent. We do not have eternity in ourselves.
2: There's no spark of divinity in us.
1: There is no spark of divinity in us. There is a wall between divinity and everything else on the other side that is creation, right? There is a clear wall. There is only one breach in that wall. And that is when God himself comes down into our flesh, which is what we're getting to. But the confession here about Jesus, then, is that he himself shares the very nature as eternal Son of the Father. And so everything that the Father is, that belongs to the Son too. And that's just huge. And now we get to the Word. The Word in the Nicene Creed that sort of set the ancient world afire. They were, you know, it's like, how do you say this so clearly that an Arian can't sneak through, or even a semi-Arian can't sneak through? And it was St. Athanasius, the deacon from down in Alexandria, northern Africa, who came with his bishop, Alexander, to the Council of Nicaea. And he really did just stress, no, the word that you need here is homoousios, which means of the same substance or essence. Being of one substance with the Father is the way we normally say it in the Creed, but of one essence with the Father. And what's really important is that this understanding shuts the door forever to the idea of Jesus as second-rate God, secondary God. No, he has the same substance as the Father. Whatever it is, that language always fails here, but take it for what it's worth. What makes the Father God makes the Son God. There is no what inside of God, but what I'm trying to say is everything that the Father has as God, this the Son also has. The way the Athanasian Creed would paraphrase this a century or so later is, such as the Father is, such is the Son, and of course, such is the Holy Spirit. So Jesus then is not kind of sort of like his Father, which would be the meaning of homoiousios, which a lot of people wanted to slip in there. And, you know, and Athanasius and the council slammed that door shut and said, no, you can drive all kinds of mischief through a kind of sort of like the Father confession of Jesus. You need to confess that he really is God. As the Father is God, the Son himself is God, because he is of the same essence, the same substance as the Father. Big confession.
2: Pastor Will Wheaton is our guest. We're talking about the Nicene Creed, the second article of the Nicene Creed, and in one Lord Jesus Christ. When we come back, there's a little more to say before we wrap things up. We'll be talking about how all things were made through Christ.

0: If then you have been raised with Christ, seek the things that are above where Christ is, seated at the right hand of God. Things above, that's the theme for this year's hymn sing at the Issues Etc. 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

0: Welcome back to Issues Etc. I'm Todd Wilkin. We're talking about the Nicene Creed, part two of our series with Pastor Will Whedon, host of the daily 15-minute verse-by-verse Bible study produced by Lutheran Public Radio, called The Word of the Lord Endures Forever. Folks, in less than 2 weeks, we've already surpassed 100 registrants for the 2023 Issues Etc. Making the Case Conference. Attendance is limited. Making the Case is an opportunity for you to meet and hear journalists Mark and Molly Hemingway, LCMS President Pastor Matt Harrison, San Francisco Archbishop Salvatore Cordleone, Pastor Peter Bender of the Concordia Catechetical Academy, Kyle Mann of the Babylon Bee, and Pastor Will Whedon. This year's Making the Case Conference is Friday, June 16th and Saturday, June 17th at Concordia University, Chicago. Early bird registration is $140 and includes three meals. 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Due to time today, we're not going to get all the way through the second article of the Creed here, but the through whom all things were made. For years, Will, I thought that referred back to the Father. And then I think sometime in college it occurred to me, maybe it's talking about the Son.
1: Yeah, it's clearly talking about it. Yeah, remember, this thing started out by quoting 1 Corinthians 8, right? And in one Lord Jesus Christ. Well, that same verse continues, through whom are all things, through whom all things were made, right? So we have to have that confession. But before we do the full consideration of that, can I just actually, sure. I want to go back for one thing on the homoousios to help get to how important this is. Every once in a while, you hear people say some nonsense like, well, Jesus never claimed to be God. In fact, I think that when I did some videos with Pete Slayton, he had researched big Google questions that people ask about the Bible. And one of the big questions people were asking was, did Jesus ever claim to be God? When people say, nah, he never did, I'm like, that is so much baloney. Because Jesus does things that only God can do. And I'm not talking about just like the calming of the storm thing. Think about in Mark 2, when Jesus forgives the sins of the paralytic, the people totally get this. Do you remember what they say when Jesus tells the man, you know, hey, your sins are forgiven? What do the people say? Who is this who can forgive sins? Who can forgive sins but God alone? Jesus going around forgiving people their sins is very clearly Jesus claiming to be God himself. We have in John that the people were upset that he made himself equal to God by the things he said. And then, of course, to me, the key moment is when Thomas, on Easter, or the week after Easter, Quasimodogenity, when he falls down before Jesus and he makes the confession, what does he say of him? My Lord and my God. This is full homoousios. This is recognizing that the man in front of him is truly Yahweh in the flesh. This is the Father's eternal and only Son. So I just think that people that say, Jesus never said that, are not really being honest with the actual accounts that we have of the life of Christ from the holy evangelists. Now, you go back to a similar point, through whom all things were made. I think it was last week that you made the comment that led us to our brief discussion about the opera ad extra ad intra, you know, that the external works of the Trinity are indivisible in the sense that if the Father creates, that also means that the Son is involved in creation and the Holy Spirit is involved in creation. It's just the way the external works of the Trinity actually do work. And the Son is involved in creation as the agent through whom the Father is himself creating all things. John 1 introduces that term, the Logos, the Word. In the beginning was the Word. The Word was with God. It calls you back to how God in the beginning created by speaking. He said. This is then not an oral word. It is a personal word, a word that is a person through whom the Father then creates all things. You have this clearly confessed in 1 Corinthians 8:6, as we've already heard. And I gave you John 1:1-3, but consider how Paul expresses this in Colossians. He writes in Colossians 1, for by him, that is by Christ, or through him, if you will, all things were created in heaven and on earth, visible and invisible, whether thrones or dominions or rulers or authorities, all things were created through him and for him. And he is before all things. And in him, all things hold together. I mean, what is it that keeps your electrons floating around the atoms? You know, who knows? Well, we know. We say the answer is Christ. And when he doesn't want you holding together anymore, you won't hold together anymore. Or the universe the same way. When he's done with his purposes for it, he can take it apart at the seams because it's all his. It was created through him and it was created for him. And that same little guy that we talked about earlier, St. Athanasius from Alexandria, he, in his beautiful little book on the incarnation of the Word, he deals in detail with how, look, it makes all the sense in the world that when creation sort of went off the rails with man's sin, the agent through whom creation was first made becomes the very agent through whom creation will be remade, that God, the Word, becomes flesh for us, which is where we're headed next time around. But if we go back into the boat for a minute with the disciples and we ask, who is this that the wind and the waves obey him? The clear answer is that, oh, this is the one Lord Jesus Christ, the only begotten Son of God, begotten of his Father before all worlds, God of God and light of light and very God of very God, begotten, not made, being of one substance with the Father, by whom all things were made. That's who is in the boat with us, the Lord Jesus himself. Powerful.
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2: 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We're going to talk about the American Civil Liberties Union is making an argument in court that abortion is a religious right. 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

0: The Great Service, the Creed by William Byrd, the Talus Scholars, and Peter Phillips, those words, who for us men and for our salvation, right there in the heart of the second article of the Nicene Creed. Those two little words, for us, are very big, in fact. Greetings and welcome to Issues Etc. live on this Monday afternoon, February the 6th. I'm Todd Wilkin. Thanks for tuning us in. We're going to be continuing our series on the Nicene Creed, Part 3, with Pastor Will Wheaton of The Word of the Lord Endures Forever. Then we're going to spend some time with Delano Squires of the Heritage Foundation discussing progressive civil rights and abortion. We'll round everything off. Looking forward to Sunday morning. According to the three-year lectionary, the sixth Sunday after Epiphany, Pastor Sean Denzer, Director of Worship for the Lutheran Church Missouri Synod, will be alongside. Pastor Will Wheaton is assistant pastor at St. Paul Lutheran Church in Hamel, Illinois. He formerly served as Director of Worship for the Lutheran Church Missouri Synod, author of the books Celebrating the Saints, Thank, Pray, Serve, and Obey, and See My Savior's Hands, and he hosts the daily 15-minute verse-by-verse Bible study produced by Lutheran Public Radio called The Word of the Lord Endures Forever. Will, welcome back.
1: Thank you, Todd. Joy to be with you.
0: Just a little preview of where we've been before we get into those small words that have enormous importance for us.
1: Sure. Well, you know, we had just entered the second article in our last study. And as we entered it, we saw that the beginning of the article was very concerned with a clear confession of the who the Lord Jesus is. And the who we saw finally came down to a single word, which, well, in Greek, a single word, which St. Athanasius convinced the Council of Nicaea to adopt and to insert in the Creed, and that was homoousios, that the Son, he truly is of the same essence, being, substance as the Father, that what the Father is, that is, such is the Son. And in that way, he is truly God of God, light of light, very God of very God. And the big expression that we learned there was begotten, not made. In other words, he is eternally born of the Father, but not in such a way that there was ever a time when he wasn't. His birth is an eternal birth from the Father. The Father has always had this, his beloved Son, who is begotten of him. I use the word birth there. It's interesting that in German, that's what the small catechism does. Born of the Father from eternity and born of the Virgin Mary. It doesn't actually try to make a distinction between begotten and born.
0: So we begin another relative clause, as they say in grammar school, who for us men and our salvation. Mm-hmm. Talk about those words.
1: So what we're getting into here, since we've now met who Jesus is, now we're going to say, okay, so what are the actions that he's done? And yet before we consider the actions he's done, we're first given the why and the for whom he did it. So for whom first? Who? For us men. Ton de hemas tus anthropus. So this is not the word like male. This is the word for people, right? Who for us human beings is the idea there. So he is the one who did what he did for absolutely everyone. Think about Isaiah 45, verse 22. God cries out through the prophet, turn to me and be saved, all the ends of the earth, for I am God and there is no other. Turn to me and be saved, all of you. Similarly, you think about Ezekiel 33:11, where he could not have expressed himself any clearer. As I live, declares the Lord God, I have no pleasure in the death of the wicked, but that the wicked turn from his way and live. Turn back from your evil ways. For why will you die, O house of Israel? I have no pleasure in the death of the wicked. You think about the very clear confession of St. Paul, 1 Timothy 2, verse 3 and 4. He says, this is good, the prayer for everybody. This is good, and it is pleasing in the sight of God, who desires all people to be saved and to come to a knowledge of the truth. And similarly, 2 Peter 3, the Lord is not slow to fulfill his promises. Some count slowness. He is patient toward you, not wishing that any should perish, but that all should reach repentance, which all, I guess, could be summarized in two scripture passages. First of all, John 3:16 from the mouth of our Lord himself. For God so loved the world that he gave his only begotten son, that whoever believes in him should not perish but have eternal life. And Titus 2:11, the grace of God has appeared, bringing salvation for all people. When the church altogether makes the confession that Jesus Christ did what he did for us men and for our salvation, we're saying there's not a single human being out there for whom this great deed of salvation did not take place. It was for you. It was for me. It was for us all. No one has the right to write themselves out of it, which is why in probably the most famous Christmas homily ever delivered by St. Leo the Great in Rome, he proclaimed, nobody is allowed to be sad today because this is life's birthday. He did this for you. Everything that he did for you. So nobody is allowed to have sorrow in their heart today because life has come to set you free. It's a beautiful homily. But now we need to deal with the expression, who for us men. And well, I mean, we should also add, obviously, Lutherans have always found in the little words, for us, the very heart of the gospel, or for you, the very heart of the gospel itself, when God presents to you a gift. And that's what is going to be listed out here in all of the deeds which Jesus does. They're all a gift which he's giving to you. At Christmas, under the tree, you got all the little tags, and they'll say, right, for and from. So that's what the creed is doing here. It's saying, this is for you, and it's for every last human being there is, and it's from your God. But what's it for? Who for us men and for our salvation? Boy, there is sometimes a tendency in English to forget how tied that word in Greek is to the idea of healing, right? How many times can you think of in the New Testament where you just don't know? Should you translate that as your faith has saved you? Or should you translate that as your faith has healed you or has made you well? Which one is it? Well, I think the original confessors of our Nicene Creed, they wouldn't have understood that you had to choose between the two, because to them, the idea of saving literally means healing. And if some Lutherans can be a little bit allergic to the language of healing, it is very important to note that that language is found not just here in the Nicene Creed. It's actually affirmed in other places in our Lutheran confessions. I think of Article 2 of the Augsburg Confession. What is concupiscence called? It's called a disease, right? And Christ comes to heal this disease. Formula of Concord says, furthermore, human nature, which is perverted and corrupted by original sin, must and can be healed only by the regeneration and renewal of the Holy Spirit. However, the healing is only begun in this life. It's not going to be perfect until the life to come. So the idea of salvation as actually God fixing what's wrong with us is very important. Christ came to actually restore human nature. If we can sort of take a sideline on this, do you remember in Ezekiel and the Valley of Dry Bones, right? Do you remember it was a twofold action? First of all, he was told to prophesy over the bones, to speak the word over them. And what happened when he spoke the word over the bones? Their human natures, if you will, were reconstituted. But then you also needed the Spirit to come and enliven those natures. And so he had to prophesy to the wind, to the breath, to the Spirit, to come and fill those who were slain. I think you see in that the twofold act of God toward our salvation, that is, Jesus restores our human nature, and the Holy Spirit then will save individual human persons by granting them faith in what Christ did in restoring human nature.
0: Pastor Will Wheaton is our guest. It's our series on the Nicene Creed. We're dealing with those words, who for us men and for our salvation. Well, next, he comes down from heaven and is incarnate. Stay tuned.

0: 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Every LCMS congregation has received nomination forms for the president and vice presidents of Synod. 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
0: Welcome back to Issues Etc. I'm Todd Wilkin. Pastor Will Whedon is our guest. He's author of the book Celebrating the Saints, Thank, Praise, Serve, and Obey, and See My Savior's Hands. 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It's part three of our weekly series on the Nicene Creed. So, not to move too quickly beyond those very important words about salvation, it says, came down from heaven and was incarnate by the Holy Spirit of the Virgin Mary.
5: Yeah, and what's kind of curious is at this point in the creed, liturgically speaking, you sometimes see a ceremony take place. In the parish where I'm a member, the pastor and his assistants will all hit their knees at, who came down from heaven. And they stay on them all the way through and was made man, at which point they then stand up again. I kind of would like to let Luther have his say on this because he's so funny. It's really great. Luther says first that it would still be proper and appropriate to kneel at the words and was made man, to listen with happy hearts to the message that the divine majesty abased himself and became like us poor bags of worms, and to thank God for the ineffable mercy and compassion reflected in the incarnation of the deity. That's beautiful. And then he gives a very funny story, just a few pages on in the same document. This is his commentary on St. John, the first chapter. He writes, "The following tale is told about a coarse and brutal lout. While the words, and was made man, were being sung in the church, he remained standing, neither genuflecting nor removing his hat. He showed no reverence, but just stood there like a clod. All the others dropped to their knees while the Nicene Creed was prayed and chanted devoutly. Then the devil stepped up to him and hit him so hard it made his head spin. He cursed him gruesomely and said, 'May hell consume you, you boorish ass. If God had become an angel like me,' and the congregation sang, 'God was made an angel,' I would not bend only my knees, but my whole body to the ground. Yeah, I would crawl 10 L's down into the ground. And you, vile human creature, you stand there like a stick or a stone. You hear that God did not become an angel, but a man like you, and you just stand there like a stick of wood?" Now, whether this story is true or not, It is nevertheless in accord with the faith, with the analogy of faith. He's referring to Romans 12:6 there. With this illustrative story, the Holy Fathers wish to admonish the youth to revere the indescribably great miracle of the incarnation. They wanted us to open our eyes wide and ponder these words well. So, I mean, that to me is just such a choice little bit. So after we hear that he came down from heaven, we have to ask, where does this language come from? And one of the first places we hear is from the lips of Christ himself. Do you remember he said this in John 6, verse 38? He said, "For I have come down from heaven, not to do my own will, but the will of him who sent me." So make no mistake about it, that the Son comes down from heaven is Jesus' own confession of himself. And just a little later in the same chapter, he's going to say it again in a slightly different way. He says, "I am the living bread that came down from heaven. If anyone eats of this bread, he will live forever. And the bread that I will give for the life of the world is my flesh." So come down from heaven is clearly tied to taking on a human nature, becoming flesh for us. The expression you read there from our version of the creed is slightly different in the Greek. "And was incarnate by the Holy Spirit of the Virgin Mary." In the original is "and was incarnate of the Holy Spirit and the Virgin Mary." And we need to deal with that in peace. So first of all, incarnate. And sarkotheta is it in Greek there. So you hear sarx there, flesh, right? In Latinate languages, we say incarnate. And when you hear carnate, you should think like, do you like chili con carne, Todd?
0: I do.
5: I mean, I do too. And chili con carne is chili with
0: meat.
5: Meat. And yes, that really is the idea. The incarnation is the enmeatment of God. It's his taking on flesh like we have. As Dr. Nagel once famously proclaimed it, he becomes the what sitting on your chair. Yeah, he becomes meat for us, human flesh and blood. And we have this clearly confessed, of course, and the verses that Luther was actually commenting on in those earlier quotes. John 1:14, "And the Word became flesh and dwelt among us, and we have seen his glory, the glory as of the only Son from the Father, full of grace and truth." Big word there is, the Word actually became flesh. Said another way, like in Hebrews 2, "Since, therefore, the children share in flesh and blood, he himself likewise partook of the same things, that through death he might destroy the one who has the power of death, that is, the devil, and deliver all those who through fear of death were subject to lifelong slavery." So that's the way St. Athanasius himself put this in his wonderful little book on the incarnation, is that the Son takes on flesh precisely so that he can die, and by dying destroy the power of death over his people, right out of that Hebrews 2 passage. Similarly, of course, St. Paul proclaims in Romans 1, verse 3, "Concerning his Son, the gospel concerns his Son, who was descended from David," there's that phrase again, "according to the flesh." So according to his incarnation. Now, we're very blessed in the Gospels to have two accounts given to us of this moment of all moments before it actually transpires. First of all, the angel appears and speaks to Joseph in his dream. And the angel says, this is Matthew 1, verse 20, "Joseph, son of David, do not fear to take Mary as your wife, for that which is conceived in her is from the Holy Spirit." So there we have a clear confession that the Virgin Mary and the Holy Spirit together did this thing, and the operative power was the Holy Spirit who performed the miracle in the body of the Virgin. Similarly, in Luke 1, we have the account of the Annunciation. And is it okay if I just read the whole account? Because I think it's really important to get how the Nicene Creed here just summarizes exactly what the Scripture teaches. So Verse 26 of chapter 1 of Luke. In the sixth month of Elizabeth's pregnancy, the angel Gabriel was sent from God to a city of Galilee named Nazareth to a virgin betrothed to a man whose name was Joseph of the house of David. And the virgin's name was Mary. And he came to her and said, oh, there's that bad translation. Greetings, more likely rejoice, O favorite one. The Lord is with you. But she was greatly troubled at the saying and tried to discern what sort of greeting this might be. And the angel said to her, don't be afraid, Mary, for you have found favor with God. And behold, you will conceive in your womb and bear a son, and you shall call his name Jesus, and he will be great, and will be called the Son of the Most High. And the Lord God will give him the throne of his father David, and he will reign over the house of Jacob forever. Of his kingdom there will be no end. And Mary said to the angel, again, bad translation. How will this be since I am a virgin? Literally, how will this be since I do not know a man? Verse 35, the angel answered her, and here we go, right into the creed. The Holy Spirit will come upon you, and the power of the Most High will overshadow you. Therefore, the child to be born will be called Holy, the Son of God. Behold, Elizabeth, your relative in her old age, has also conceived a son. This is the sixth month for her who was called barren. For nothing will be impossible with God, or maybe alternatively, it's not possible for any word of God to fail. And Mary said, behold, I am the servant of the Lord. Let it be to me according to your word. And the angel departed from her. So there you have it, that Mary is able to conceive a son in her virginity by the power of God, the Holy Spirit, who overshadows her womb, moving over the waters of her womb as the Spirit moved over the waters at the beginning to bring forth life. So he's bringing forth this new human life inside of her. And then we have the expression, and was made man. You can hear it in the Greek. In anthropesata, santa. So he is in man. Just like he's incarnate, he is in man. Another way of saying that. Jesus then assumes into his divine person for all eternity this human nature, a certain mass of humanity, which he makes peculiarly his very own, and through which he is going to perform the great work of our salvation. So if you think about this, Todd, how is Jesus like us and how is he different from us then? Well, he's like us in that he shares a human nature like you and I have, but he's unlike us in that first, he's conceived without sin by the Holy Spirit, and so there is no original sin in him. And second, unlike us, he has from the incarnation forward two natures to his one person. We have one person, one nature. He has two natures joined together in his one person. So we hear in Hebrews 2, therefore he had to be made like his brothers in every respect, so that he might become a merciful and faithful high priest in the service of God, to make propitiation for the sins of the people. He becomes like his brother in every respect, of course, except for sin, in order to make propitiation. He's doing what he does to get to the cross. And so we hear in Hebrews 4 also, we do not have a high priest who is unable to sympathize with our weakness, but one who has in every respect been tempted as we are, and yet is without sin.
0: We're talking with Pastor Will Wheaton of The Word of the Lord Endures Forever as we go through part 3 of our weekly series on the Nicene Creed. We will take up, was crucified also for us, there's those two words again, under Pontius Pilate.

0: Abide with me, crown him with many crowns, hark the herald angels sing. 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
4: 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The February issue of the Lutheran Witness takes up this question of mental health with contributions from

0: A third round of voting takes place this Saturday, June 20th through Tuesday, June 23rd for president of the Lutheran Church Missouri Synod. If you're a registered voter for the 2026 LCMS presidential election, I strongly encourage you to vote to reelect Issues Etc. regular guest, Pastor Matt Harrison, for a final three-year term. If you're not a voter, please encourage your pastor and your congregation's lay voter to vote for President Harrison. Remember to vote June 20th through the 23rd.
1: If said another way, if the incarnation gets salvation done, you don't yet have the doctrine proclaimed in the New Testament. The incarnation was for the accomplishment of salvation, and that salvation is going to reach its pinnacle upon the cross. It's going to be the suffering and death of Christ and then his resurrection from the dead that will bring salvation to its fullness. So the creed basically goes from birth, it skips from Christmas to Holy Week. Yes, it does. And I just want to note that that's kind of the way all the creeds work, that when they sum it up, the question of who he is and that he became flesh and that he became flesh in order to die becomes really huge. And by the way, maybe I should add this in there too. In the German Mass, Luther paraphrased the creed. I mean, sometimes he gets criticized for this, but I just think sometimes his paraphrase is so tight and beautiful. It's really great. So the words we just considered, who for us men and for our salvation came down from heaven and was incarnate by the Holy Ghost of the Virgin Mary and was made man. This in Luther's version reads, born of Mary, Virgin Mother, by the power of the Spirit, Word made flesh our elder brother that the lost might life inherit. It's hard to imagine a tighter little paraphrase of the confession of the Nicene Creed. So now let's move on to what the creed has been pushing us toward. By the way, did you notice that too? If you're reading the Gospels, it doesn't, especially like Mark, it's like it's on a race to get you to Holy Week. And once it gets you to Holy Week, everything slows down. And now you get to see the, you know, in slow motion, what takes place there. I think it's been called the Passion Story with a preface. You know, that's really what the Gospels are. They're Passion Stories with extended prefaces. So, and was crucified for us under Pontius Pilate. Let's try to think about that. Notice that in the first sort of biblical version of the creed we have, 1 Corinthians 15, it reads like this. St. Paul says, I delivered to you as of first importance what I also received, that Christ died for our sins in accordance with the scriptures. So what's the connection between crucified for us and crucified for our sins? You know from the rest of St. Paul's theology, he's going to say that Christ on the cross was a propitiatory atoning sacrifice for our sins, but that's offered so that our sins might be forgiven us and his righteousness, his perfect obedience to the law might be credited to us. We also read then in St. Paul, like in Romans 5:8, God shows his love for us in that while we were still sinners, in other words, when we were not reconciled to him, Christ died for us. There it is again, crucified for us, Christ died for us. He's doing it on our behalf. That's the meaning of for us there. Same thing in 2 Corinthians 5:14. For the love of Christ controls us because we have concluded this, that one has died for all, therefore all have died. In other words, the action itself, which Christ did, it's actually credited and counted to us. Similarly, 1 Thessalonians 5:10, Christ died for us so that whether we wake or sleep, we might live with him. Why did Christ die for us? So that we could live his resurrection life by faith now and finally also in our bodies. And of course, you don't want to just skip over the crucified either. That's really huge, especially in St. Paul. You know, think about 1 Corinthians 1. We preach Christ crucified, this stumbling block to Jews and folly to Gentiles. And the way he would say in the next chapter of that book, 1 Corinthians 2, verse 2, I decided to know nothing among you except Jesus Christ and him crucified. Or the way he would say in Galatians 3, verse 1, oh, you foolish Galatians, who has bewitched you? It was before your eyes that Jesus Christ was publicly portrayed as crucified. And then I just got to throw in here before we, you know, wrap up today, crucified for us under Pontius Pilate. That is so important. It anchors everything that we can

0: professing the Christian gospel to history, to a specific place and a specific time. It is not some eternal myth. It actually happened, and that makes it be different. A lot of times when kids go off to college, they're confronted almost right away with this whole idea of, you know, the story of Jesus. Those things are a dime a dozen, the dying, rising God, the corn gods. They populate the entire Mediterranean world at the time, right? And everybody knows this. But what separates them from the stories of the gospel is that if you ask, when did Osiris die? There is no answer to that question. It doesn't even have a meaning. It's a myth that tries to tell you an eternal truth of some sort. Whereas the Christian gospel is, no, he actually was put to death under this particular Roman governor at a particular time in history, and he was raised by God from the dead 3 days after being crucified. We'll have to get into it more next time, but there's an old saying that in heathenism, the world was prepared for salvation, whereas in Judaism, salvation was prepared for the world. We'll unpack that. It's a C.S. Lewis saying, actually, I think, but it's very right on.
1: I'm just curious with just a couple minutes here.
0: Yeah.
1: You know, there have been attempts to try and say, well, you know, these things, I'm thinking in a particular 19th century attempts by liberal Bible scholars to say, these things happened, but they happened in a, it's called salvation history as opposed to the real history. In German, it was Geschichte rather than history. Someone says, God is God. Why does it matter that it really actually occurred at a particular place, under a particular Roman ruler, at a particular time?
0: The entirety of the Christian gospel would collapse if it did not actually happen the way that the gospels relate it, that there was a real human man who shared our own flesh and blood, who actually went into death and came out of death alive again. And then they tell us what that means for us. This means that God has forgiven the sins of the world, that we are reconciled to him, that we can have an eternal life being joined to this Jesus Christ. Everything hangs on it actually having happened. And so there is no way to sort of mythologize your way around it. But the ancient myths sort of are like humanity's innate longing for what God finally did deliver, but delivered in a very different and surprising way. We can definitely spend a lot more time on that when we pick up next time.
1: Pastor Will Whedon is assistant pastor at St. Paul Lutheran Church in Hamel, Illinois, formerly served as director of worship for the Lutheran Church Missouri Synod. He's author of the books Celebrating the Saints, Thank, Pray, Serve, and Obey, and See My Savior's Hands. And he hosts the daily 15-minute verse-by-verse Bible study called The Word of the Lord Endures Forever. Pastor Whedon is leading a study this week on Beware of the Leaven of the Pharisees, Have No Fear, Acknowledge Christ Before Men, The Parable of the Rich Fool, and Do Not Be Anxious in Luke chapters 11 and 12. 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The Word of the Lord Endures Forever with Pastor Will Whedon. Will, thank you very much.
0: Hey, thank you, Todd.
1: Delano Squires joins us on the other side of the break from the Heritage Foundation. We're going to talk with him about progressive civil rights and abortion. Then we'll look forward to Sunday morning, according to the 3-year lectionary, with Pastor Sean Denzer.

0: You can meet and hear journalists Mark and Molly Hemingway, LCMS President Matt Harrison, San Francisco Archbishop Salvatore Corleone, Pastor Peter Bender of the Concordia Catechetical Academy, and Kyle Mann of the Babylon Bee at the 2023 Issues Etc. 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
0: Several Issues Etc. regular guests are candidates for leadership positions in the Lutheran Church Missouri Synod. 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

0: That is Crucifixus from Bach's Mass in B minor, sung by the English Baroque soloists. The Creed says it this way: he was crucified also for us under Pontius Pilate. He suffered and was buried. That is how the Nicene Creed describes Christ's act of saving the world through his suffering and death. Greetings and welcome to Issues Etc. live on this Monday afternoon, February the 13th. I'm Todd Wilkin. Thanks for tuning us in. Pastor Will Whedon joins us for part four of our series on the Nicene Creed. We'll spend some time with Brian Brown, president of the National Organization for Marriage, discussing President Biden's remarks about the Equality Act and his State of the Union address. Then we'll discuss the fivefold crisis for Western civilization with Spencer Klavan. He's author of the new book, How to Save the West. Pastor Will Whedon is assistant pastor at St. Paul Lutheran Church in Hamel, Illinois, formerly served as director of worship for the Lutheran Church Missouri Synod. He's author of the books Celebrating the Saints, Thank, Praise, Serve, and Obey, and See My Savior's Hands. And he's host of the daily 15-minute verse-by-verse Bible study produced by Lutheran Public Radio called The Word of the Lord Endures Forever. Will, welcome back.
1: Hey, thank you, Todd. A joy to be with you.
0: We walked through this section last time near the end of our conversation in a little bit of haste. Let's go back to the crucifixion in the Creed.
1: Yeah, I think that's a great idea. So we'll pick up again with the was crucified for us. And we don't want to miss that for us. We already had that, who for us men and for our salvation came down from heaven. But we have it reiterated, especially of the act of Christ being crucified. This is done for us. And this for us comes directly from the scriptures. Remember in 1 Corinthians 15, St. Paul had given sort of a summary of the gospel that he preached, kind of the first hint of a creed that we actually have in the sacred scriptures. And he said, "For I delivered to you as of first importance what I also received, that Christ died for our sins in accordance with the scriptures." So for us in the sense of for our sins. Romans 5 verse 8, God shows his love for us in that while we were still sinners, Christ died for us. So Christ crucified for us. There it is again. 2 Corinthians 5:14, for the love of Christ controls us or constrains us, because we have concluded this, that one has died, and died by crucifixion, for all. Therefore, all have died. And 1 Thessalonians 5:10, who died for us, so that whether we are awake or asleep, we might live with him. He died for us that we might be able to live with him. And we remember 1 Corinthians 1:23, we preach Christ crucified, stumbling block to the Jews and folly to the Gentiles. And in 1 Corinthians 2:2, I decided to know nothing among you except Jesus Christ and him crucified. And finally, Galatians 3 verse 1. Oh, foolish Galatians, who has bewitched you? Before your eyes, Jesus Christ was publicly portrayed as crucified. So you get this impression from St. Paul, how massive the teaching of Christ crucified is. I've argued before, if you're reading through the book of Acts, you notice that when he's in Athens, the one thing he actually doesn't mention is the cross. And then when he gets to Corinth, which is the next stop on the way, he has this massive crisis going on where he's feeling like, you know, he says, when I came to you, I was in fear and trembling. What's going on? I think he realized, man, I was trying to use my own smarts there in Athens as a way to connect with the people instead of just preaching Christ crucified. And there's no record there in the book of Acts that a church is founded. There are individual believers that are specifically mentioned who come to faith in Athens, but no founding of a church. Like there's no letter to the Athenians from Paul in the corpus. So it's worthwhile that St. Paul just held that out front and center. I preach Christ crucified. That's what I'm preaching. And that Christ is crucified for you, for the forgiveness of your sins, because he's crucified for your sins. He's being the offering that's being offered to God to cover over the sin of the world, the atoning sacrifice. But then, crucified for us, there's a little thing that we tend to overlook in there next. Under Pontius Pilate, we just touched on this briefly. I really would like to unpack it a little bit more. First of all, Pontius Pilate, of course, that's confessed across the Gospels, right? St. Matthew 27, verse 24, when Pilate saw that he was gaining nothing, but rather that a riot was beginning, He took water and washed his hands before the crowd, saying, I am innocent of this man's blood. See to it yourselves. He's trying to get out of the responsibility for the death sentence he's putting on Jesus. Similarly, Mark 15:15, so Pilate, wishing to satisfy the crowd, released for them Barabbas, and having scourged Jesus, he delivered him to be crucified. So there's no question the Gospels teach that the crucifixion of Jesus happened under the authority of Pontius Pilate. Same thing, Luke 23:24, Pilate decided that their demand should be granted. John 19:15, away with him, away with him, they cried, crucify him. And Pilate said, shall I crucify your king? And of course, the chief priests answer back with, the only king we have is Caesar. Acts 13:28, St. Paul says, and though they, the Jewish leaders, found no guilt in him worthy of death, they asked Pilate to have him executed. And finally, in 1 Timothy 6:13, St. Paul says, I charge you, in the presence of God, who gives life to all things, and of Christ Jesus, who in his testimony before Pontius Pilate made the good confession. So Pilate, they're taught, he anchors this whole thing in human history. This is non-mythological, right? It happened in a specific location in the Roman province of Judea. It happened under a specific governor, Pilate. It happened at a specific time, at the time of the Passover. And all of that means it is nowhere near like the myths of the corn gods like you have in all of the surrounding Mediterranean world. Let me just explain that, right? That this idea of the God who dies and then rises again. It's all over the place there, and it's tied very much to the planting of seed. It's a fertility type of cult. And the idea behind it is that you then mystically participate with the God and what he's going through, and then you get new life too. The weird thing is, if you asked an Egyptian, when did Osiris die? He's going to say, the question makes no sense. It's a story. It's not meant to have been history. So the really weird thing is what C.S. Lewis observed. He said, you know, that in ancient heathenism, in all this Mediterranean basin, the world was being prepared for salvation, while in Judaism, salvation was being prepared for the world. And this really comes into play when you're reading the Gospel of John in chapter 12. Remember, the Greeks come up and they're like, man, we want to see Jesus. And then Jesus does the oddest thing. He says words that these Greeks get, but that a Jew would be like, what? Because God worked, he hammered that whole fertility cult out of them. They were not allowed to think like that. He was their only God. They couldn't think of this dying and rising thing. It was not going to be part of their way of relating to God. All these multiplicity of gods around them. So John 12, the grain. You hear, unless a grain of wheat falls into the ground and dies, it remains a single seed. But if it dies, then it brings forth much seed. So he himself speaks there of being planted in the earth and springing up and bearing great fruit. The Greeks would have immediately said, oh, wow, he's saying he's going to do the corn god thing. But all of the Jews would be like, what's that? So I think that's a very powerful little section there. So then the line, he suffered. Let's talk about that, okay? He suffered. I don't think we reflect enough upon the sufferings of our Lord Jesus Christ. The scripture do reveal them to us in detail. You stop and think about Psalm 22:16, the prophecy, dogs encompass me, a company of evildoers encircles me. They pierced my hands and my feet. David wrote that. David lived 1000 BC, and this isn't fulfilled till 33 AD, but it perfectly describes what they did to Jesus. They pierced his hands and his feet. Isaiah says in chapter 53, he was pierced for our transgressions. There's that for us again. He was crushed for our iniquities. Upon him was the chastisement that brought us peace, and with his wounds we are healed. All we like sheep have gone astray. We've turned everyone to his own way, and the Lord has laid on him the iniquity of us all. And when the New Testament reflects on the suffering of Jesus, curiously, the Gospels don't dwell on it, right? I mean, I think when Jesus said, I thirst, That's the only physical complaint you hear him utter. You do hear him cry his agony of being abandoned by his father in the cry of dereliction, quoting again from Psalm 22. But Hebrews 13, verse 12 says, Jesus also suffered outside the gate in order to sanctify the people through his own blood. So on the outside of Jerusalem is where he suffers for the sins of the world. 1 Peter 2:21, for to this you have been called, because Christ also suffered for you, leaving you an example so that you might follow in his steps. That's a particularly interesting one, Todd, because I can't count the number of people say to me, well, he suffered so that I don't have to. And I always think, well, that's kind of the opposite of what St. Peter taught, isn't it? He suffered so that he could leave you an example. The word there is like the copying out in a book, like you're practicing your letters. You remember having those where the letters were partially filled in and you filled the rest of it in. That's how you practice. That's what Jesus' sufferings are for us, so that in our suffering, we might be able to walk in his steps, which was faith in his Father, receiving even the sufferings from the hand of the one who loves him and was doing nothing but good through them. 1 Peter 3:18, Christ also suffered once for sins, the righteous for the unrighteous, that he might bring us to God, being put to death in the flesh, but made alive in the spirit. So why did Christ suffer in the flesh? He suffered so that you and I, especially in our sufferings, can be brought near to God. Any further thoughts you might have on the suffering business?
2: Well, I just want to, before we take this break, make sure that on two points, one on the pilot point, that in the Gospel of John makes it quite clear that he's going to his death voluntarily. And not only that, it is his act that brings about his death.
1: Mm-hmm.
2: It's even as much authority as Pilate had when Pilate asserts that authority and says, don't you know that I have the power to set you free or put you to death? Jesus' response is, you would have no authority over me were it not given to you from above. In essence, he's saying, I gave you this authority to do what you're about to do.
1: Mm-hmm.
2: So that we understand the bigger picture here. Yes, he is historically sentenced to death by Pilate, but Pilate's doing Jesus' bidding in this case.
1: Yeah, beyond shadow of doubt, we have, especially in John's gospel, that very clear revelation that, well, he says in John 10, no one takes my life from me. I lay it down of my own accord. I have the authority to lay it down and to take it up again. This command I've received from my Father. So there's no question that the act of the passion itself is Jesus' own act. And it's really clear if you stop and think about it, right? They come to arrest him. And at first, when the disciples pull their sword and, you know, Peter whacks off the guy's ear, Malchus's ear, I think they were so confident in the face of the multitude there because they knew they had Jesus with them. And hey, if Jesus says, well, like in that instance, I am, what's going to happen to them? They all fall down on the ground. But then he doesn't use that power. All he has to do is unthink. I mean, he can think you do not exist anymore and they're gone, you know, but he doesn't do it. He doesn't use his divine power because he wants to suffer and die for the sin of the world as his Father has given him to do. The cup that his Father has given him to drink, he is determined to drain down to its bitter end. So I think that's a very important point, as you said there.
2: And finally, before we take the break, the suffering is, it's different from our suffering in many ways, but perhaps in the biggest sense, it's different in that he must allow himself to suffer at the hands of men. It really is his act of submission to his Father.
1: And to know that he can stop it at any second, right? I mean, he has the absolute power to have this not happen, but he chooses to go through it. Yeah, maybe we can pick up there on the other side, because I do want to direct people, if they've not heard it, to Jordan Peterson's rather interesting take on the crucifixion. We can do that on the other side.
2: Pastor Will Whedon is our guest, part four of our weekly series on the Nicene Creed. We're going through the creed where Jesus is crucified, suffered, and we'll also talk about buried, and on the third day, raised again.

0: If then you have been raised with Christ, seek the things that are above where Christ is, seated at the right hand of God. 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
5: 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Pastor Will Whedon is our guest. It's part 4 of our weekly series on the Nicene Creed. You wanted to come back to, I believe it was Jordan Peterson's take on the crucifixion.
0: Yeah, I know this kind of crazy, but it's a really one of these stunning moments on the internet when Joe Rogan is interviewing Jordan Peterson, and Jordan Peterson tries to explain to Rogan what the crucifixion is all about, but he does it in the most intriguing way. He turns to the snake, same as Jesus does in John 3, right? The snake in the wilderness, and he tells the story there, you know, and the people complaining, and God, you know, gives them something to complain about. He sends the fiery snakes in. And then they had to look at the snake, and he says, so they had to look at the thing, the image of the thing they were afraid of, and if they did, they would be healed. He says, that's just, you know, he says, it either happened or it's crazy. Because, I mean, this is the principle of so much psychology, right? You have to stare at the thing you're afraid of. You have to confront it. So he said, look at the crucifixion of Jesus then. And he points to John 3, of course, where Jesus literally lifts this up as his picture of his suffering. And he says, look, everything you're afraid of, it's right there. Think about suffering, Todd. Think about all the things you're afraid of. Your friends abandoning you, feeling like God has abandoned you, physical pain, and people making fun of you and jeering at you, becoming a public spectacle, being exposed, I mean, like naked there on the cross, and his family having to watch him suffer and die, his mom right there. Aren't these all the horrible things that people are afraid of? And he said, look at that. All of our sufferings are gathered there. He said it's like the total story of the It's like you can't get beyond all the sufferings that come crashing down on that one man on that tree. And he says, and you just keep looking and keep looking. And the more you look at it, you begin to realize, wait a minute, this is God himself joining us in these horrid sufferings. So suffered under Pontius Pilate is just a huge weight. I mean, there's so much there. I don't know when Jordan was explaining this, if he had yet become a Christian. I think he sort of now professes to be a believer, but it's clear that the word of God was doing work on him as he kept on thinking about the scripture. So anyway, I just thought his take on that was really beautiful for the suffered. Christ accumulates everything that we're afraid of suffering into that one act, and he bids us look at it, that we might know that we'll never be alone in any of our suffering because God himself has come to bear them with and for us.
5: And was buried. Why is that important?
0: Yeah, that's, again, right out of the scriptures, right? 1 Corinthians 15:4 says that he was buried, that he was raised on the third day in accordance with the scriptures. Mark 14:8, Jesus is defending the woman who anoints him, and he says, she's done what she could. She's anointed my body beforehand for burial. So Jesus knows coming into Holy Week, of course, that his sufferings are coming up and that his body will be buried. We probably should just clarify that for a second. The normal Jewish way of doing this, right, is you put someone into a tomb in the earth and you basically let the stink and decomposition happen. And then after it's through, you got a pile of bones to be gathered. And then they would gather the bones and put those together in an ossuary, like, you know, actually in our own day, they found the ossuary that belongs to Joseph Caiaphas, the man who basically sentenced Jesus to death, the high priest. So his body would have been put there to do that. Of course, the problem is his body is not going to decompose and disintegrate because it's incorruptible and it wasn't going to be there that long, but it did get buried. That's the big thing. So Matthew 27, verses 59 to 61, Joseph took the body, wrapped it in a clean linen shroud, laid it in his own new tomb, which he had cut in the rock. And he rolled a great stone to the entrance of the tomb and went away. And Mary Magdalene and the other Mary were there sitting opposite the tomb. Same story told in Mark 15. And Luke 23 gives the exact same account, all attributing especially the burial of Jesus to Joseph of Arimathea and how he shared his tomb with the Lord that day and the women watching. John 19 is the only place where it says, in addition to Joseph coming, Nicodemus, who came to Jesus at first, that conversation we were just referring to with Jordan Peterson was with Nicodemus, right? Lifting up the Son of Man. So he helps Joseph put Jesus in the tomb for the day of the preparation. So all throughout scripture, you get this very clear teaching then, not only did Jesus really die, but his body was buried, and he's buried in such a way that the Jews, remember, they were a little nervous about it. Matthew relates this story. So they actually sealed the tomb to make sure, and they set a guard to make sure that his disciples don't come and say, hey, they're not going to let them steal him away and then say to the people, he's risen. In their mind, that would be a greater deception than anything Jesus ever did before. Well, of course, it's no deception at all. And the disciples didn't come. And the sealed tomb actually helps to prove Jesus comes out of a sealed tomb, just like he appears in the upper room, right? He does stuff with his body that just is beyond us. But the big point here was that he really did share our grave. He enters into the grave as we do. And he does it to make it be temporary. Temporary for him, temporary for us. That's a beautiful thing. Next little line is, and the third day. I just want to stop on that. People have sometimes struggled over that. I have a good friend who fusses about the church's liturgical practice on this. She goes, wait a minute. He dies and we celebrate his death on Good Friday. And then 24 hours later, or a little bit more, you guys are celebrating Easter with the vigil of Easter. Well, the way to understand that is to remember the Jews counted any part of a day as a day. So he dies before sunset on Friday. He is in the tomb through sunset on Saturday. And then sometime after sunset on Saturday, which would then be Sunday, he rises from the dead. So that's the third day. Jesus himself used the word before it ever came to be. Every time he's predicting the passion, listen to what he says. Matthew 16, verse 21. From that time, Jesus began to show his disciples that he must go to Jerusalem and suffer many things from the elders and chief priests and scribes and be killed, and on the third day, be raised. Similarly, when he repeats it, Matthew 17:23, they'll kill him and he will be raised on the third day. And they were greatly distressed. Matthew 20:19, and deliver him over to the Gentiles to be mocked and flogged and crucified and to be raised on the third day. So it's no big surprise that the chief priests wanted to keep the tomb sealed so that they knew that Jesus had very publicly stated he would rise on the third day. They didn't want that word to spread about. Acts 10 verse 40 says, God raised him up on the third day and made him to appear. And 1 Corinthians 15:4 again, he was buried, that he was raised on the third day in accordance with the scriptures. So he rises again. The third day he rises again. And that again has sometimes troubled people, right? They're like, why does it say again? Why doesn't it just say he rises? The picture is of lying down and then getting back up. We would normally say you get up again, right? So that's what Jesus does there next.
5: Why is it important that this is according to the scriptures?
0: I want to get to that, but I want to get to that after we just take, let me give one scripture and then we'll get to it. Can we do that? 1 Thessalonians 4:14, for since we believe that Jesus died and rose again, there's the language of the creed right there. Even so, through Jesus, God will bring with him those who have fallen asleep. According to the scriptures is, again, the language of scripture. 1 Corinthians 15:4, in accordance with the scriptures, he is raised on the third day. Luke 24:44-47, Jesus says, these are the words that I spoke to you while I was still with you, that everything written about me and the law of Moses and the prophets and the Psalms needs to be fulfilled. And he opened their minds to understand the scriptures, and he said to them, thus it is written, that means in the Old Testament scriptures, that the Christ should suffer and on the third day rise from the dead, and that repentance for the forgiveness of sins should be preached in his name to all nations, beginning from Jerusalem. The passage he's probably referring to is Hosea 6, verse 2. After 2 days, he will revive us. On the third day, he will raise us up that we may live before him.
5: Pastor Will Wheaton is our guest. We're in part 4 of our weekly series on the Nicene Creed. We'll come back to According to the Scriptures as we look at that section of the Nicene Creed next.

0: Abide with me, crown him with many crowns, hark the herald angels sing. Have you ever wondered why our beloved hymns were written? 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
0: 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Christ Our Savior Lutheran, Elizabeth, Colorado. First Bethlehem Lutheran, Chicago, Illinois. First Lutheran, Boston, Massachusetts. Lutheran Church of the Cross, Rockville, Maryland. Living Faith Lutheran, Cumming, Georgia. Redeemer Lutheran, Lawrence, Kansas. St. John Lutheran, Kewaskum, Wisconsin. St. Paul Lutheran, Indianapolis, Indiana. Trinity Lutheran, North Little Rock, Arkansas. And Zion Lutheran, Winter Garden, Florida. 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Welcome back. I'm Todd Wilkin. This is Issues Etc. It's our weekly series on the Nicene Creed with Pastor Will Wheaton of The Word of the Lord Endures Forever. Well, let's get back into He Rose Again According to the Scriptures.
5: Well, when you think about the entirety of the Old Testament, we want to make sure we understand it the way Jesus himself understood it. It was, in his eyes, his own book, and the story of everything that Israel passed through, not in any way denying the historicity, but affirming the historicity of everything that's there. It all served as picture prophecy to point to what Christ himself had come into the world to do. Do you remember at the Mount of the Transfiguration when all of a sudden Jesus is there with Moses and Elijah? So the lawgiver, the first five books of the Bible, and then the great prophet Elijah standing in for all the rest of the prophets. And what are they talking to Jesus about? About his exodus. Moses had an exodus, bringing Israel out of Egypt. Elijah, I mean, he had an exodus, right? I mean, ascension into heaven in a whirlwind. But Jesus is going to have something that's even more impressive. He's going to punch this hole right through death itself to bring his people through. And then he's going to celebrate the overthrow of death. Isaiah talks about this in Isaiah 25, the big banquet to celebrate death's demise and to destroy the destroyer of the earth. And you see this throughout the pages of the Old Testament. I mean, you think about Ezekiel and the Valley of Dry Bones and how everything is reversed. And Jesus is in the process of doing that reversal by his own suffering, death, and resurrection.
0: I think of the sign of Jonah. That's Jesus' reference there to the only sign he will give to this unbelieving generation is the fact that not a small thing, rising from the dead.
5: Right. I mean, especially if that is true, that Jonah died in the belly of the fish, this is huge. That's maybe why it's one of Jesus' favorites. But either way, the passage that I mentioned earlier from Hosea 6, or the image of Jonah, you'll notice these are all from the book of the 12, which always seems to be so much in the forefront of Jesus' mind when he's preaching and teaching. So he definitely understands everything coming to a grand culmination in himself, and he's going to lead the way. He's going to make a pascha, a passage through death into eternal life. And it's going to be a way opened for the people of God thereafter. As we sing in the Te Deum Laudamus, when thou hadst overcome the sharpness of death, thou hadst opened the kingdom of heaven to all believers. That's what he is in the process of doing. And the scripture said this is what he would come to do. The seed of the woman who would bring blessing to all the families of the earth. This is the blessing that he would be. But like Isaac was a sacrifice, he is going to be the sacrifice. All of the types, they all come and meet together in him.
0: And ascended into heaven.
5: So that brings us to like where we are now, right? The moment of the ascension is the moment where Jesus goes from his visible presence, sort of normally hanging around, to being invisible. We're going to hear what he ascends to do in a second. But that he ascends to heaven, he is first off going back where he had gone before. He makes this clear in John 17. He asks his Father to glorify him with the glory he had with the Father before the ages began. And he begs his Father to bring his disciples there to see his glory. So his ascension is the promise that we will have an ascension too. We will be brought into the Father's presence as well. Jesus does say very clearly in John 3, verse 13. Well, we've been in John 3 a lot today, haven't we? Jesus says, no one has ascended into heaven except he who descended from heaven, the Son of Man. So the only one who ascends to heaven is the Son. That means at first, obviously. John 20, verse 17, when Jesus meets Mary Magdalene outside the tomb, remember she kind of tackles him and wants to hold him and go back to the way things were before. And Jesus tells her, do not cling to me, for I have not yet ascended to my Father, but go to my brothers and say to them, I'm ascending to my Father and your Father, to my God and your God. In other words, the gift of the ascension is that Jesus wants to bring us home to his Father as our Father. The moment of the ascension is actually talked about in Luke 24. There we hear verse 50. And he led them out as far as Bethany, and lifting up his hands, he blessed them. And while he blessed them, he was parted from them, and he was carried up into heaven. Similar story told in Acts 1, same author, of course. And when he had said these things as they were looking on, he was lifted up. There's the ascension. And a cloud took him out of their sight. Think about cloud like Moses going into the cloud. And while they were gazing into heaven as he went, behold, two men, angels, stood by them in white robes and said, men of Galilee, why do you stand looking into heaven? This Jesus, who was taken up from you into heaven, will come in the same way as you saw him go into heaven. So he ascends beyond our visible sight to the Father. Ephesians 4:10 says, he who descended, that is, who came to us from the Father, is the very one who ascended. And Ephesians says, far above all the heavens, I mean, to the heaven of heavens, that he might fill all things. So he ascends to his Father's side. So what's he doing while he's there? And we get that with the next phrase of the creed, and sits at the right hand of the Father. What's the phrase of that? You have to hear sitting as being enthroned, ruling, having dominion. This is what he says at the end of Matthew, all authority in heaven and on earth has been given to me. So when he sends out his disciples to make disciples of all nations, they are doing it with all the authority of Jesus Christ behind them. Mark 16 says, verse 19, So then the Lord Jesus, after he had spoken to them, was taken up into heaven and sat down at the right hand of God. Listen to this. and they went out and preached everywhere while the Lord worked with them and confirmed the message by accompanying signs. So Jesus sitting at the right hand of the Father is not twiddling his thumbs, waiting for the Father to give the cue, okay, now you can go back and return in glory and bring an end to the show. Instead, he is actively ruling and governing all things, and he is very much present and at work in his church as his disciples go forth with his gospel. Matthew 26, verse 64 says, Jesus said to him, "You said so," talking to the high priest, "but I tell you from now on, you will see the Son of Man seated at the right hand of power and coming on the clouds of heaven." So Jesus tells the high priest, "You're going to see me. From now on, I'm going to be seated at the right hand of the Father." Similarly, Acts 2, verse 33, "Being therefore exalted at the right hand of God and having received from the Father the promise of the Holy Spirit, he's poured out that which yourselves are seeing and hearing." Who's responsible for the Spirit coming on the day of Pentecost? Jesus. He's at the right hand of the Father, but he's sending his Spirit to fill his disciples so that they can speak tongues of fire to proclaim his gospel in all the world. Similarly, Acts 5, verse 31, "God exalted him at his right hand as leader and Savior to give repentance to Israel and forgiveness of sins." And let's not lose, of course, "Sit at my right hand till I make your enemies your footstool." In Psalm 110, that's clearly in the background of all the statements of Jesus about this and of the apostles about what happens at the ascension. Jesus is then fulfilling that. He's sitting down, ruling at the right hand of the Father. So the right hand then is not just a place, but above all, it is all power and authority, the place of all power and authority. I guess we could say it like that.
0: We're talking with Pastor Will Whedon in part four of our weekly series on the Nicene Creed. You're connected to issues, etc. Pastor Will Whedon is assistant pastor of St. Paul Lutheran Church in Hamel, Illinois. Formerly served as director of worship for the Lutheran Church Missouri Synod. He's author of the books Celebrating the Saints, Thank, Pray, Serve, and Obey, and See My Savior's Hands. And he hosts the daily 15-minute verse-by-verse Bible study produced by Lutheran Public Radio called The Word of the Lord Endures Forever. 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Making the Case conference is our hour-long hymn-sing led by Pastor Will Whedon. Things Above is the hymn-sing theme for the 2023 Making the Case conference. 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We will talk about Jesus coming again in glory next.

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4: Many educational institutions are governed by the whims of culture and are increasingly hostile to the Word of God. 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
0: Welcome back. I'm Todd Wilkin. It's our series on the Nicene Creed with Pastor Will Wheaton of The Word of the Lord Endures Forever. Will, we come to the words, "and he will come again with glory."
3: Yeah, and notice that it's not he's not going to come again in secret to rapture his saints in a way that nobody sees. When he comes again, it's going to be visibly and in great glory. He says this, Matthew 16:23, "The Son of Man is going to come with his angels in the glory of his Father, and then he will repay each person according to what he has done." Mark 13, verse 26, "They will see the Son of Man coming in clouds with great power and glory." Luke 21:27, "And then they will see the Son of Man coming in a cloud with power and great glory." So you notice the theme there is very clear. When Jesus comes again, no one's going to miss the moment. It's going to be obvious and evident to everybody, and that great glory will be manifest. It will be the great epiphany, truly. And then we get to this phrase, "to judge the living and the dead." First thing I want to say about that is notice that you can understand the phrase "living and the dead" in two different ways. You can understand it that Jesus is going to judge everybody, both the people walking around and breathing and the people who are in the ground and not breathing. And that's true. But you could also understand it in the sense of what Psalm 115 does. "The dead do not praise the Lord, nor any who go down to silence, but we will bless the Lord from this time forth and forevermore." So the distinction between the living and the dead is not whether they're breathing or not, but whether or not they are praising the Lord for his great goodness, mercy, and love. So that is a different way of understanding, and one that I actually was very pleased to read in St. Augustine. He definitely treated it that way as well and said it could be understood that he on that day reveals who's dead, who is not connected to me, and who is connected to me by faith and so filled with my own life. The ones not connected to Jesus, they're the dead. The ones connected to Jesus, no matter when they lived or where, they are the living. Now, to judge, though, let's be clear on that. Acts 10, verse 42, "He commanded us to preach to the people and to testify that he, Jesus, is the one appointed by God to be the judge of the living and the dead." There's the very phrase the creed uses. And I hope, as you know, as we've gone through this, it's been really clear. The creed is nothing more than a confession, a pulling together of the kerygma that's contained in the New Testament proclaiming the mighty acts of Jesus Christ, what he has done for the world, especially by his incarnation, suffering, death, and resurrection, ascension, and of course here, his coming again in glory to be the judge. Acts 17, verse 31, he's fixed a day on which he will judge the world in righteousness by a man whom he appointed. He's given assurance of this to all by raising him from the dead. 2 Timothy 4, verse 1, I charge you in the presence of God and of Christ Jesus, who is to judge the living and the dead, and by his appearing in his kingdom, preach the word. 1 Peter 4, 5, they will give an account to him who is ready to judge the living and the dead. So that's the key phrase there. The living and the dead, Jesus is the one who will be the one finally deciding every human being's fate. Where will they end up? There is no second chance at that moment. The point of life is to be connected to Christ so that death will not be able to be the end of you, nor hell. Now, whose kingdom will have no end? That's referring to Christ, whose kingdom has no end. 2 Peter 1:11, in this way, there will richly be provided for you an entrance into the eternal kingdom of our Lord and Savior Jesus Christ. Or maybe even more to the point, do you remember when the angel Gabriel came to the Virgin Mary and he told her that she was going to be conceiving and bearing this very special child? He told her he will reign over the house of Jacob forever, and of his kingdom there would be no end, a kingdom that has no end at all. This is, again, the stone that was described in Daniel 2, right? That

0: A third round of voting takes place this Saturday, June 20th through Tuesday, June 23rd for president of the Lutheran Church Missouri Synod. If you're a registered voter for the 2026 LCMS presidential election, I strongly encourage you to vote to reelect Issues Etc. regular guest, Pastor Matt Harrison, for a final three-year term. If you're not a voter, please encourage your pastor and your congregation's lay voter to vote for President Harrison. Remember to vote June 20th through the 23rd.
1: Beloved sons as well. 2 Timothy 4:18, the Lord will rescue me from every evil deed and bring me safely into his heavenly kingdom. It's an eternal kingdom because it is kept safe for us in the heavens. That's why Hebrews 12 says we should be grateful for receiving a kingdom that cannot be shaken and offer to God our thanksgiving and our praise and receive that kingdom with reverence and awe.
2: There are pictures there in the book of Revelation of talks about the kings of the earth are wailing as God's judgment is being meted out on the world. And we even see a little bit of this in the world around us, as Christians have throughout their history, that the kingdoms rise and fall. And when they fall, it's usually pretty bad.
1: It's very painful.
2: And it's a great evil on the earth for kingdoms to fall, but they cannot last. I'm coming back to those words you quoted from the book of Hebrews, a kingdom that cannot be shaken.
1: Yeah, that's the kingdom that lasts and endures. And you stop and think about it. Of course, the church has always been in existence since the word of God called to God a people from the beginning, but particularly came into existence with the death and resurrection of Jesus there in the first century in Palestine. And think of the kingdoms that have risen and fallen since then. Where's Genghis Khan? Where are the Roman emperors? Where's Caligula? Where, you know, go down the line, Henry VIII? What about Frederick the Wise? You know what I mean? Go through them. There, all these kingdoms have been here and gone. And yet, what endures, what lasts? The kingdom of Christ, which is his church, where his word is proclaimed and where we're given entrance into and foretaste of a kingdom that cannot be shaken and then endures forever. So the creed runs you through from start to finish the great acts of Christ in the kerygma, and it puts it in a very memorable and wonderful way. And when you stop and think about it, it should just blow your mind at how beautifully it knits together and summarizes everything Scripture has to say.
2: With about 30 seconds, what's next in our series?
1: Next, we move to the third article of the Creed, and that's going to be the one that was completed in Constantinople in 381. That's the one where we're going to talk about the work of the Holy Spirit and particularly the sphere of the Spirit's work, both in this world, the church, and in the resurrection of the dead.
2: Pastor Will Whedon is assistant pastor at St. Paul Lutheran Church in Hamel, Illinois. He formerly served as director of worship for the Lutheran Church Missouri Synod. He's authored the books Celebrating the Saints, Thank, Praise, Serve, and Obey, and See My Savior's Hands. And he hosts the daily 15-minute verse-by-verse Bible study, The Word of the Lord Endures Forever. Pastor Whedon is leading a study this week on You Must Be Ready, Not Peace, But Division, Interpreting the Time, Settle with Your Accuser, Repent or Perish, and the Parable of the Barren Fig Tree in Luke chapters 12 and 13. 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The Word of the Lord Endures Forever with Pastor Will Whedon. Will, thank you very much.
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2: 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Then Dr. Spencer Klavan, author of the new book, How to Save the West, will join us to discuss the fivefold crisis for Western civilization.

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0: sick, but most importantly, you'll be confronted with your sin and comforted with the assurance that Jesus has removed that sin so that you can live each day as his baptized and forgiven child. 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
1: We often hear that all of Holy Scripture is written about Christ, but do you know where to find him in books like 1 Kings? 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

0: That is the Talis Scholars and Peter Phillips with the Great Service Creed. Speaking of the Holy Spirit, those words of the Nicene Creed, and I believe in the Holy Spirit, the Lord and giver of life. There's a lot said there, but if you look into Holy Scripture, you might find not so much written about the Holy Spirit. There might be a reason for that. Greetings and welcome to Issues Etc. live on this Monday afternoon, March the 13th. I'm Todd Wilkin. Thanks for tuning us in. Pastor Will Whedon will lead us through part five of our series on the Nicene Creed. We'll spend some time with Matthew Smits, author of a First Things column titled How Gay Marriage Changed America. And then we'll conclude our short series with Dr. John Bombaro on Preaching the End Times. Pastor Will Whedon is assistant pastor at St. Paul Lutheran Church in Hamel, Illinois, formerly served as director of worship for the Lutheran Church Missouri Synod. He's author of the books Celebrating the Saints, Thank, Praise, Serve, and Obey, and See My Savior's Hands. And he hosts the daily 15-minute verse-by-verse Bible study produced by Lutheran Public Radio called The Word of the Lord Endures Forever. Will, welcome back.
1: Thank you so much, Todd.
0: It is sad to know that when asked in surveys, a disturbing percentage of Christians in America will say yes to something like the Holy Spirit is a divine force or a divine power, as opposed to the Holy Spirit is a divine person. Let's talk about the personhood of the Holy Spirit to begin with.
1: Yeah, it is terribly sad that that's sort of become the norm for so many people. But it's also a little understandable, as you intimated with your introduction. My favorite description of how difficult the doctrine of the Holy Spirit is given by Dorothy Sayers in her delightful little book, A Mind of the Maker. And in that, she quips about how, as the missionaries were bringing the gospel to China, a native of China quipped, "Well, Holy Father, I think I understand. Holy Son, I think I understand. But Holy Bird, I do not understand." And, you know, we smile when we hear it, because the Holy Spirit is beyond shadow of doubt the most mysterious member of the Holy Trinity. And as you noted, in the New Testament, he's dwarfed by the number of mentions of the Father and of the Son. Certainly, though, the Holy Spirit is indeed confessed in the New Testament. And perhaps the most stunning reason for why he's not given bigger play there is because the Holy Spirit has the delightful job of getting behind a person and pointing them directly to the Lord Jesus and through him to the Father. And you frustrate the work of the Holy Spirit when you're always trying to turn around and get a gander at him. He's like, "No, focus here." And he's trying to direct your attention solidly toward the Lord Jesus. Another way that Zasa, the great mid-century theologian from Germany, put it, he said, "Who thinks about the air you breathe?" That's kind of like how the Holy Spirit is. He was filling the pages of the New Testament. In fact, as we're going to hear and as we work our way through it, he actually inspired them all there. They literally flow from him. But they are above all pointing you to the Savior and to what he has done. And Zasa said, "If you didn't have, for certain, Jesus' words in John 14, 15, and 16, you might could pull off this thing about the Holy Spirit being more of force or whatever." But he pointed to that and said, that just kind of puts the nail in that. So just think about some of these words. From John 14, Jesus said, "If you love me, you will keep my commandments, and I will ask the Father, and he will give you another helper, a counselor, comforter, paraclete." It's another one because he's the first one. And as he is a person, how is the Father giving something less than a person to his own here? "Even the Spirit of truth, whom the world cannot receive, because it neither sees him nor knows him. But you know him, because he dwells with you and will be in you." And then he says a little later in the chapter, "These things I said to you while I'm still with you. But the Helper, the Holy Spirit, the Paraclete, whom the Father will send to you in my name, he will teach you all things and bring to your remembrance all that I said to you." Again, this is the act of a person, not the sort of thing that you would just have from a force. It's a person who can say, "Hey, don't you remember when he said?" And that's what the Holy Spirit indeed does for the holy apostles. So I think we can see very clearly from the way Jesus speaks of the Spirit, from the coordination in the Trinitarian baptismal command of Matthew 28, where you have Father in the name of the Father and of the Son and of the Holy Spirit. If the Father is a divine person and the Son is a divine person, it's manifest then that the Holy Spirit also is going to be a divine person. Similarly, you see this in things like the apostolic greeting in 2 Corinthians 13. So the Bible's teaching is that the Spirit is himself a person. And I'd like to kind of think about how we got to what we have in the Nicene Creed now. So it started out at Nicaea in 325. It just ended, and in the Holy Spirit. Period. The end. Said nothing more than, and in the Holy Spirit. And then in the years between 325 and 381, you had people who were called the Pneumatomachians, people who were fighters against the Spirit, just as there were Arians who denied that the Son is true God. There were people who denied that the Holy Spirit is true God. And against them, the great champion was St. Basil the Great. He wrote an absolutely stunning little book on the Holy Spirit, which is still a classic, still read and studied to this day. His friend Nazianzus is the man who presided over the council in 381. But it is Basil's theology which is championed there. And so very clearly the Cappadocian picture of the Holy Spirit is the one that makes it into this expanded version of the creed. So when it starts and in the Holy Spirit, the next thing you hear about him, it doesn't say, who is true God himself? It says, the Lord and giver of life. So that invites us to sort of stop and think about what you know about the Spirit from Scripture itself. I don't know if it's ever occurred to you, Todd, but I think it's fascinating that you meet the Holy Spirit in the Bible before you meet the Son. The first thing you learn is, in the beginning, God created the heavens and the earth, and the earth was formless, shapeless, and void, empty. And the Spirit of God, Ruach Yahweh, was, what's the word, sweeping or brooding or flying, or it's a bird word. He was flying over the surface of the waters. And from this, he will be seen as creating and forming things and shaping the world. He becomes the agent that the Father uses in creation together with his word, which he will then, we meet in verse 3 of Genesis 1. So I think it's fascinating that we have right away in the Bible the Holy Spirit. One complicating factor is that the word Spirit is used, the vocable, ruach, in the Hebrew, pneuma in the Greek. It can mean spirit, it can mean wind, it can mean breath. And sorting that out can be a little dicey, right? In which instance is the word, how is it being used in a given situation? A wind from God was sweeping over the waters, or the Spirit of God was sweeping over the waters? Which one is it? And as the Bible continues to unfold, we just meet more and more references to the Spirit of God, who is then designated as the Holy Spirit. And Luther specifically in the Large Catechism pointed to that term holy and said, that's how you really need to understand the Spirit. What the Spirit does, it's his great job to make holy. He does this by bringing you to Christ to receive everything that Jesus died and rose again to give you. The Spirit is the one who sanctifies, who makes holy. And that's, again, is an act of a person, not merely of some sort of impersonal force. In addition to Genesis 1, you have the Spirit and the Word coordinated in Psalm 33, verse 6. Listen, by the word of the Lord were the heavens made, and by the breath or spirit of his mouth all their host. So you see Son and Spirit working in coordination with the task of creation. But I think you really get to the, you know, he's a Lord, but he gets the term giver of life. I really think that primarily it comes from Ezekiel 37. Is it okay if I actually read that passage? Okay. The hand of the Lord was upon me, And he brought me out in the Spirit of the Lord and set me down in the middle of the valley. It was full of bones. And he led me around among them. And behold, there were very many on the surface of the valley. And behold, they were very dry. And he said to me, Son of man, can these bones live? And I answered, O Lord God, you know. I love that. Like when the Lord asks you a real challenging question to back off and say, well, you know, why are you asking me? You're the one who knows the answer. Well, then he said to me, prophesy over these bones and say to them, O dry bones, hear the word of the Lord. Thus says the Lord God to these bones, behold, I will cause breath to enter you and you shall live. And I will put sinews upon you and cause flesh to come upon you and cover you with skin and put breath in you. And you shall live and you shall know that I am the Lord. So I prophesied as I was commanded. And as I prophesied, so that's a word thing, right? As I spoke the word, there was a sound. And behold, a rattling. The bones came together, bone to its bone. And I looked, and behold, there were sinews on them and flesh had come on them and skin had covered them, but there was no breath in them. So recognize this then as the reconstitution of the human body, right? Of human nature. It's actually been restored by the speaking of the word, but yet they were not animated. There was no spirit in them yet. So then he's commanded, prophesy to the breath, prophesy, son of man, say to the breath, thus says the Lord God, come from the four winds, O breath, and breathe on these slain that they may live. So I prophesied as he commanded me. The breath came into them, and they lived and stood on their feet, an exceedingly great army. I think in this dual action move here, you see what has happened with the incarnation of our Lord Jesus Christ, his paschal mystery, his suffering, death, resurrection. This is what has restored human nature. But then for this to become animated and alive in the lives of individual human beings, it requires the coming of the person of the Holy Spirit to them. He's the one who brings to life what Christ has finished and done for us upon Calvary's tree. So there you get a picture of the twofold action of Son and Spirit, both divine beings, both fully divine, and yet they are distinct from one another. They should not be confused. The nearest the New Testament comes to sort of identifying them is when Paul says, the Lord is the Spirit. Most of the time he uses the word Lord to identify the Lord Jesus. But it's clear from everything else he wrote, he does not believe that the Lord Jesus and the Holy Spirit are the same person. Boy, there's so many other scripture passages we need to look at. Is it okay to keep going?
0: Let's take a little break, and when we come back, we'll go back through some of these others that establish the scriptural foundations for the Holy Spirit as the Lord and giver of life. I'm Todd Wilkin. This is Issues, Etc.

0: 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In the Wittenberg Trail feature, Jeremy Lamont recounts his slow and sometimes painful path out of Mormonism to the Lutheran confession. 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
0: Welcome back to Issues Etc. I'm Todd Wilkin. It's our series on the Nicene Creed, Part 5, with Pastor Will Whedon. We're talking about the person and work of the Holy Spirit. Will, you started us out with Genesis 1 and Psalm 33 and then Ezekiel 37. Where would you go next in the scriptural foundations for the Holy Spirit as the Lord of life?
5: Next, I want to sort of just back up a chapter to Ezekiel 36, where in verses 25 to 27 we read, the prophecy of what will become baptism. And the Spirit is always very closely tied to the gift of baptism. God promises, I will sprinkle clean water on you, and you will be clean from your uncleannesses and from all your idols. I will cleanse you, and I will give you a new heart, and a new spirit I will put within you, and I will remove the heart of stone from your flesh and give you a heart of flesh. And then we get to the gold passage. And I will put my spirit within you and cause you to walk in my statutes and be careful to obey my rules. God promises through this special washing, which Ezekiel is foretelling, that God will use this washing to give the gift of the Holy Spirit. You can't help but think about the day of Pentecost, right? And the apostle Peter preaching that day, and he tells the people when they're so struck, what are we supposed to do? We've killed our Messiah. What are we supposed to do? Peter says, oh, that's simple. Repent and be baptized, every one of you, in the name of the Lord Jesus Christ for the forgiveness of your sins, and you will receive the gift of the Holy Spirit, and the promise is for you and for your children and for all who are far off, as many as the Lord our God will call. Then we go a few chapters further into Acts, and we read in Acts 5, verse 3, a rather interesting exchange with Peter. This is Ananias and Sapphira. Remember the people who lied. And so listen to what Peter says. But Peter said, Ananias, why has Satan filled your heart to lie to the Holy Spirit and to keep back for yourself part of the proceeds of the land? While it remained unsold, did it not remain with you? And after it was sold, was it not at your disposal? Why is it that you have contrived this deed in your heart? Listen, you have not lied to man, but to God. Okay, if A equals B and B equals C, then A equals C. So they lied to the Holy Spirit. That is, you have lied to God. Therefore, we may conclude that to St. Peter, the Holy Spirit, of course, was God. We also see in 1 Corinthians chapter 6, St. Paul said, listing out a whole bunch of unsavory behaviors, and he says, such were some of you, but you were washed, you were sanctified, you were justified in the name of the Lord Jesus. So this is talking about baptism. And by the Spirit of our God. There's the Trinity right there. Baptized into Jesus, given the Holy Spirit, who indeed in Christ brings you to the Father. In 1 Corinthians 12, of course, you have the most amazing statement from St. Paul, where he says, I want you to understand, nobody ever speaking by the Spirit of God calls Jesus cursed. And absolutely no one can make the confession that Jesus is Lord except by the Holy Spirit or in the Holy Spirit. Or think about Romans 8 also, verse 11. If the Spirit of him, that would be the Father, who raised Jesus from the dead, dwells in you, he who raised Jesus from the dead will also give life to your mortal bodies through his Spirit who dwells in you, will give life to your mortal bodies. This is the picture of spiritual regeneration and of the resurrection of your body on the last day. And both of these are the work of God, the Holy Spirit, who is himself both the Lord and the giver of life.
0: We come to the procession of the Holy Spirit because we talk about the Father, he begets, the Son is begotten, and the Holy Spirit does not beget, he is not begotten, but he proceeds. Those are the words of the Athanasian Creed.
5: Right.
0: What is it, before we get into the 1,000-year argument we've been having with the Orthodox Church, where we might be talking past each other on from whom he proceeds, what does it mean that he proceeds?
5: My favorite answer to this was given by Philip Melanchthon, who put it into a little rhyme in Latin. Quid sid nasci, quid processus, me nescare sum professus, which means, what it means to be begotten and what it means to proceed, I really don't know. I'm just confessing what he said. So, in other words, the one who knows finds significance in the words procession and begotten, describing the relationship. What is the difference in God between what it is to be begotten and what it is to be emitted or proceeding from? We can't even begin to guess at that. We simply note when God reveals himself to us, when the Trinity reveals himself to us, these are the words which are used to describe those inner Trinitarian relationships. It's not our job to explain them. It is our job to adore the one who is revealing them to us in that way. I know that kind of sounds like I'm schwaffling. I hope not. It's just a confession of, you know, a very clear confession that we don't have a, whenever you come to what's going on inside the Trinity, you have no source of information except the Trinity himself. And when he explains himself, he still leaves much that is mysterious.
0: So we're going to say that procession is what happens, what the Holy Spirit does when the Father and the Son send the Holy Spirit. But that's only a part of it because that's a specific promise. This is an eternal procession.
5: Right.
0: As we said, I think, earlier in our conversation, the Father is the source of the Godhood, and the Son and the Holy Spirit are fully divine, but their divinity is from the Father.
5: Correct. And because the divinity is from the Father, we have to confess then, Father is a very word that by its very use, it implies always that there is a Son present, right? You're not a father without a Son. This Father never had a time when he didn't have his Son eternally with him. And so even though we confess the actual words that the Nicene Creed originally used, that the Spirit proceeds from the Father, we're lifted directly from the Lord Jesus Christ himself. He said, John 15, verse 26, when the Helper comes, whom I will send to you from the Father, the Spirit of truth who proceeds from the Father, he will bear witness about me. And when Jesus says the Spirit proceeds from the Father, that's very clearly stating that the Spirit is in some way coming from, he derives his being from the Father, but from the Father in his relationship to the Son, because there is no Father without a Son. I think one of the most beautiful passages in Scripture to kind of show the procession of the Spirit from both is, well, it could come across as kind of a mystical, but do you remember in Revelation chapter 22? Then the angel showed me the river of the water of life, bright as crystal, flowing from the throne of God and of the Lamb. The river of life flows from the Father and from the Lamb. It comes to us from both. And that's a real key. We're going to have to dig into that when we look at how Jesus speaks in John 7.
0: We'll take a break, and when we come back, we'll continue our conversation with Pastor Will Wheaton. It's part five of our series on the Nicene Creed. I'm Todd Wilkin, your Connected to Issues, etc. Our guest, Pastor Will Wheaton, is author of Celebrating the Saints, Thank, Praise, Serve, and Obey, and See My Savior's Hands. 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
2: 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Welcome back. I'm Todd Wilkin. It's part five of our series on the Nicene Creed. Pastor Will Wheaton of The Word of the Lord Endures Forever is our guest. So let's pick up where we left off there. Where else would you point us in Scripture to describe or to find the procession of the Holy Spirit from the Father and the Son?
5: Well, if you remember, we just had reviewed from Revelation 22 the picture of the water of life flowing from the throne of God and of the Lamb. So if you go to John 7, you really encounter an interesting statement by Jesus, beginning at verse 37. It was the last day of the feast, the great day. Jesus stood up. And he cries out, "Hey, if anyone thirsts, let him come to me." And, well, and here's where we get a translational issue. I would argue that at this point, the text should be read, "If anyone thirsts, let him come to me, and let the one who believes in me drink. Since, as the scripture says, out of his heart will flow rivers of living water," as in referring not to the believer, but to Christ. "Now this he said about the Spirit, who those who believed in him were to receive. For as yet the Spirit had not yet been given, for Jesus had not yet been glorified." So Jesus speaks of the Spirit as literally flowing like a river out from his heart. I think that has huge implications given what we saw in Revelation 22. Certainly Jesus teaches, as the Nicene Creed originally confessed, that the Spirit proceeds from the Father. But you also have Jesus saying in John chapter 5, verse 19, "Truly I say to you, the Son can do nothing of his own accord, but only what he sees the Father doing. And then these are the words that really matter. For whatever the Father does, that the Son does likewise. Whatever the Father does, that the Son also does. So we shouldn't be surprised if there is indeed a correspondence between what we might call the economy, the acting out of salvation, and theology, the internal relations of the Trinity. If they correspond to each other, well, then in John 20, Jesus breathes on his disciples and says, receive the Holy Spirit. This is a beautiful way, if you sort of read it back into the theology, that the Spirit himself has a point of origin from the Son. And that's why we're not surprised when Paul in Galatians 4, verse 6 says, because you are sons, God has sent the Spirit of his Son into our hearts, or the Spirit from his Son into our hearts, crying out, Abba, Father. Now, I want to be clear that what's happening here with the inclusion of and the Holy Spirit, filioque, that literally means and, that he proceeds from the Father and the Son. This means that you're having a collision of sorts between a Western way of confessing the Trinity and an Eastern way of confessing the Trinity. And we saw at the very beginning that the Eastern Church tends to derive the unity of the Trinity from the person of the Father, and therefore, Dreifaltigkeit's the German word for what they do, this sort of a threefoldness to the Trinity. Whereas in the Western Church, it's very much Dreieinigkeit, a three-oneness to the Trinity. And you see this is really achieves classic expression in St. Augustine's beautiful little book on the doctrine of the Trinity. And the way that Augustine conceives of the Holy Spirit is that the Holy Spirit is a person. He's a person, but he is the person who is the joy and love which the Father gives to the Son and which the Son returns to the Father. So if you sort of picture that kind of language, the Holy Spirit as joy and love, as a person, eternally flowing between Father and Son, you get why the expression and the Son makes its way into the Nicene Creed in areas of the Western Church where this was common. We know, it sort of achieves canonical status in the West at the Third Council of Toledo in 589 in Spain, where they're still very much battling the Arian heresy, and it becomes to them a way of confessing the truth of the eternal Son being God, to say that what the Father does, the Son does also. This is a real confession of Jesus as true God himself. And it's not like this is a novelty at this point. I would point to Cyril of Alexandria in his third letter to Nestorius. He says, the Spirit pours forth from him, that is the Son, as he, of course, does from God the Father. Pours forth. Notice the liquid verb there. He does bird verbs and liquid verbs. That's what Scripture usually uses to express what the Spirit's doing. He's poured out, or he is doing this flying thing. So also, in the commentary on John 14, Cyril of Alexandria says, another paraclete, however, is what he calls the Spirit. Listen to these words. Who is from the essence of the Father and from his own essence. So that's really amazing. Dr. David Maxwell pointed that one out to me, and I'm very grateful to him for showing me that. Cyril then is a proponent, if you will, of the idea that there is an eternal relationship with the Spirit has with the Son, as well as with the Father. And that just kind of underlies the Western thought of the unity of the three persons together. So what finally happened that caused this whole big blow up in the church? Photius was the patriarch of Constantinople in 867. He was really mad with Rome, and he was looking for a way, I think, to actually pin something on the Western church. And so he began teaching that it is heresy to say that the Spirit proceeds also from the Son. That what the Nicene Creed meant when it said the Spirit proceeds from the Father is that the Spirit proceeds from the Father alone. But the little word alone isn't in there. I mean, the Father's at Nicaea simply confessed, the Spirit comes from the Father, proceeds from the Father. When this thing becomes accepted in Spain, the Filioque, it begins to spread. And as it spreads across the West, it's actually accepted throughout much of Europe, in the, you know, Northern Europe, before it makes its way into Rome. Rome has always maintained and maintains to this day that, in fact, I think any Western Christian would, that you can confess the Nicene Creed the original way, and that is not a problem. The only problem arises when you deny by doing that, that the Spirit also proceeds from the Son. When you say that that's heresy, that's when you've gone a step too far. And once somebody says that, the truth demands that you come back and say, no, we have to confess then that the Spirit also proceeds from the Son. That was not denied at Nicaea. It was not denied at Constantinople. But when Photius, the Patriarch of Constantinople, denies it, 867, from that point on, the Western Church became a little more recalcitrant and saying, no, we have to say this now because you've said that we're teaching heresy when we say it.
2: So here's an email from Mike. He says, hi, Pastor, where are the Lutherans on the Filioque, what we've just been discussing? Jesus clearly said that he would ask the Father to send the Helper. How is it that the Nicene Creed states that the Spirit proceeds from the Father and the Son? And in the big scheme of my salvation, does this small point matter? Take up that last question there.
5: Yeah, well, let's deal with the whole thing. We'll take up the last point first. In the big scheme of your salvation, I do not believe this matters at all. The vast majority of Christians across history have confessed filioque, have said that the Spirit proceeds from the Father and the Son. Lutherans say that, Anglicans say that, Roman Catholics say that, Presbyterians say that, Methodists say that. That's how the thing has been confessed. It's the Eastern churches that have denied it. And yet, even at the time of Photius, it was not like a kind of universal denial. There was one man in particular who worked really, really, really hard to find a middle way between the East saying Father only and the West saying Father and the Son. And his name was Maximus the Confessor. The poor man had his tongue cut out for refusing to be silent on the heresy that Christ has only one will. Because he has two natures, he has to have two natural wills. So Maximus, though, uses a mediating phrase where he says the Holy Spirit proceeds principally from the Father through the Son, and that this is how he is then eternally related to both. I think the idea there is one that St. Augustine would never have disagreed with. It's like, well, yeah, I mean, if the Spirit is the personal love and joy between Father and Son, then from the Father he comes to the Son, from the Son he returns to the Father. You see how it would work both ways. And so the Son is involved in an eternal procession. I was really struck when a friend of mine became Orthodox. He was an Orthodox priest for a number of years. He and I went over and over and over this area, and he just stressed, you know, the filioque is rank heresy. This is why I have to become Orthodox. What was really funny to me was when, after I think it was about maybe 10 years in Orthodoxy, guess what he became? Take a guess.
2: I can't guess what it would be.
5: A Byzantine Catholic, which is a Catholic who is subservient to Rome and who admits that the filioque is not heresy. So he uses the Eastern Rite, but he is obedient to the Pope as the head of the church.
2: So why?
5: I've never had the chance to get there and say to him, hey, I want to talk to you about the filioque. Remember those knockdown dragouts we had over this? This is a real question. How can you simply say all of a sudden it doesn't matter? And I thought, unless it really doesn't matter. The problem, as I see it, is strictly that Photius insisted on alone. Knock that out of the equation, and then you don't have the East saying that the West is heretical. And then the West would have a little bit more room to be sensitive to the East's canonical arguments. And what I mean by that is, okay, you're a Lutheran. You know that when Melanchthon treated the Augsburg Confession as his own to make changes to, he was acting kind of unfaithfully. We call that out, right? The Viriata, we're like, it's the church's document. You didn't have the right privately change it on your own. That's the argument of the East about the creed, where they would say, hey, guys, come on now. It belongs to the whole church. What are you doing changing something in it? And I honestly think if the East had not proceeded to announce, well, what you've done is actually inserted a heresy into the creed, then I think it would have been a whole different long history of the matter. But because the East insists, mostly to this day, that it is heresy to say that the Spirit proceeds from the Son, I really think the Western Church has absolutely no choice but to insist, well, then we're going to have to continue to confess that the Spirit truly does indeed have an eternal relationship of origin with the Son.
2: With about 30 seconds, next time we'll take up, or at least begin with the words, who together with the Father and the Son is worshipped and glorified. What lies ahead for us?
5: Yeah, as we look at that, we're going to see that the persons of the Trinity, each one receive worship. And I think an interesting area that we will particularly try to unpack is the fact that despite confessing that we glorify and worship Father, Son, Holy Spirit together, we see in the church's history of development a real hesitation, especially in the East and in Rome, to call upon the Holy Spirit as true God in the same way that the Father and the Son are called on. This is something, by the way, which Lutherans fully developed, and Zasa has, again, several fascinating speculations about that I can't wait to share with you, but that'll wait till next time.
2: Pastor Will Whedon is assistant pastor at St. Paul Lutheran Church in Hemel, Illinois. Formerly served as Director of Worship for the Lutheran Church Missouri Synod, he's author of the books Celebrating the Saints, Thank, Praise, Serve, and Obey, and See My Savior's Hands. 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Pastor Whedon is leading a study this week in Luke chapter 16 and 17 on the rich man and Lazarus, temptation to sin, increase our faith, unworthy servants, Jesus cleanses 10 leopards, and the coming of the kingdom. 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The Word of the Lord Endures Forever with Pastor Will Whedon. Will, thank you very much.
5: Thank you, Todd.
2: When we return, Matthew Schmitz joins us. He's author of a column for First Things titled How Gay Marriage Changed America.

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0: Nun bitten wir den Heiligen Geist. Now we ask the Holy Spirit from Bach's Cantata 333. The Holy Spirit is the subject of the third article of the Nicene Creed. Last time we talked about and the Son. There's another and the Son, who with the Father and the Son is worshipped and glorified. Greetings and welcome to Issues Etc. live on this Monday afternoon, March the 20th. I'm Todd Wilkin. Thanks for tuning us in. Pastor Will Whedon will join us for part six of our series on the Nicene Creed. We'll focus on those words, who with the Father and the Son is worshipped and glorified. Then we'll be looking forward to Sunday morning according to the one-year lectionary, the fifth Sunday in Lent, sometimes called the Passion Sunday. Pastor Peter Bender of the Concordia Catechetical Academy will be our guest. Pastor Will Whedon is assistant pastor at St. Paul Lutheran Church in Hamel, Illinois, formerly served as director of worship for the Lutheran Church Missouri Synod. He's author of the books Celebrating the Saints, Thank, Praise, Serve, and Obey, and See My Savior's Hands. And he hosts a daily 15-minute verse-by-verse Bible study produced by Lutheran Public Radio called The Word of the Lord Endures Forever. Will, welcome back.
1: Hey, thank you, Todd. Joy to be with you.
0: Since we're going to deal with the second and the Son that is non-controversial, by the way, just give us a little recap of what we talked about last time around those words and the Son in the Nicene Creed.
1: Sure. So last time we covered that the Spirit proceeds. We noted that we can't tell the difference between proceeding and begetting, but God reveals that to us in His Word. It proceeds from the Father and the Son. And we noted then that there are really two questions that arise about this addition, which sort of first started in Spain and spread from there through the Western Church, finally even adopted in Rome. And the first question is it theologically correct? And the second question is, was it canonically sound for a part of the church to amend the creed that belongs to the whole church? Now, that it was theologically correct, we hopefully saw demonstrated last week from the Holy Scriptures, and we heard it witnessed to not just by St. Augustine in the West, but also by St. Cyril of Alexandria in the East. I think, given the Lutheran history with the Variata, the private changes that Melanchthon just kept on tinkering with in the Augsburg Confession that finally even shifted its meaning at some points, well, we can have sympathy with the objection to anyone's treating the church's public confession as a private document that can be amended. But when the East, under Photius, the Patriarch of Constantinople, declared that the addition was materially heretical, at that point, the West really had no choice but to keep the filioque and to confess the truth that there most certainly is an eternal relationship between the Son and the Spirit. To use the beautiful, beautiful language of St. Augustine in his absolutely delightful work on the Trinity, there is in the Godhead three persons, namely the lover, the beloved, and the love that flows back and forth between them. It's because God is love that we Christians insist that the one God is Trinity, one God in three persons. As the great Lutheran theologian Martin Chemnitz wrote in his Luci Theologici, the Holy Spirit is the personal love and joy that eternally exists between the Father and the Son. That is love as a person, joy as a person, and this divine person eternally flows back and forth between the Father and His beloved Son. So hopefully that little summation makes some sense of what really is a complex and difficult and just very complicated historical matter.
0: The next line that we want to deal with here in the Nicene Creed is, who with the Father and the Son together is worshipped and glorified. I would note a connection to the Athanasian Creed here when it is summing up the mystery of the Trinity for us.
1: Mm-hmm.
0: It says, thus the Trinity in unity and the unity in Trinity is to be worshipped.
1: Now, the Catholic faith is that we worship one God in three persons, three persons in one God, without dividing the substance or confusing the person. So we have that going on. I think it's absolutely safe to say that anybody who is not an Arian, so not Jehovah Witness, not that kind of a thinker, anybody who actually believes the truth of the sacred scriptures is going to teach that the Holy Spirit is himself a divine person. We saw that last week when we looked at the Spirit being present at creation, the Spirit being involved in so many, so very many great acts of God that clearly are acts that are only of the Holy Spirit. Remember Peter's great words in Acts 5. Why did you lie to the Holy Spirit? You haven't lied to man, you've lied to God. So lying to the Holy Spirit is lying to God. So everybody that's not a pneumatomachian, a heretic who denies that the Holy Spirit really is God, will grant that the church worships and glorifies the Spirit together with the Father and the Son. So if you say, well, how do you know that that's so? Well, the first place to look again is, where do you meet the Spirit at all in Scripture? At the very beginning, remember, in the beginning, God created the heavens and the earth. The earth was without form and void. Darkness was upon the face of the deep. And the Spirit of God was hovering, sweeping, moving over the face of the waters. So the Spirit is present at creation, bringing order out of chaos. Similarly, we read in Job 33, this is one of the three bad guys in Job, but he speaks truth when he says, the Spirit of God has made me, and the breath of the Almighty gives me life. That's absolutely true. We call this Holy Spirit the Creator because Scripture calls him that. Psalm 104, verse 30, when you send forth your Spirit, they are created, and you renew the face of the ground. Most of all, of course, Jesus reveals this to us. And the Spirit's revelation in the New Testament, well, obviously, we know from the witness of the evangelist that he comes upon the womb of the Holy Spirit and brings forth in her a true human being, one who has a true human nature, but is himself the eternal Son of the Father. That is, Mary conceives by the Holy Spirit. But the Spirit is always involved with Jesus. And so if you think back to the baptism, we have this sort of first big revelation of the Holy Trinity to the world, right?

0: A third round of voting takes place this Saturday, June 20th through Tuesday, June 23rd for president of the Lutheran Church Missouri Synod. If you're a registered voter for the 2026 LCMS presidential election, I strongly encourage you to vote to reelect Issues Etc. regular guest, Pastor Matt Harrison, for a final three-year term. If you're not a voter, please encourage your pastor and your congregation's lay voter to vote for President Harrison. Remember to vote June 20th through the 23rd.
1: Of the one God who exists eternally as the three persons, Father, Son, and Holy Spirit. And we saw already back in Genesis, you have that we running around. Let us make man in our image as the persons of the Trinity deliberate among themselves. John 14, also verse 16 and 17, Jesus says, I'll ask the Father, he will give you another helper to be with you forever, the Spirit of truth, whom the world cannot receive because it neither sees him nor knows him, but you know him. He dwells with you and he's going to be in you. Scripture clearly teaches in all these passages that the Holy Spirit is divine, is God. If he is God, then he is also with the Father and the Son to be worshiped and glorified. So the creed at this point is actually not making a statement specifically about what the Bible teaches. It doesn't say, as the Bible says. It says here, who is worshiped and glorified. It's reflecting on her own liturgy, and it makes this statement. So that's kind of where I was hoping we could turn next. Is that okay? To basically just run through liturgy thinking about the glorification of Father, Son, and Holy Spirit, all three together.
0: Okay, let's do that.
1: Okay. First up, I have to point out that in his little work on the Holy Spirit, St. Basil the Great says, he is divine in nature, infinite in greatness, mighty in his works, good in all his blessings. Shall we not exalt him? Shall we not glorify him? I reckon this glorifying is nothing else but recounting of his own wonders. To describe his, the Holy Spirit's, wonders gives him the fullest glorification possible. The same is true for God and the Father of our Lord Jesus Christ and the only begotten Son himself. We are only able to glorify them by recounting their wonders to the best of our ability. Later in that same work, this man turns to a hymn that even in his own day was so very old that no one remembered who wrote it. St. Basil calls it already of great antiquity. He died in 379, okay? So this thing goes back a ways. And it was used when Christians lit their lamps in the evening, called Fos Hilaron. It's still in our liturgy of evening prayer, and it runs like this. Joyous light of glory of the immortal Father, heavenly, holy, blessed Jesus Christ, we've come to the setting of the sun, and we look to the evening light. Now here, we sing to, more literally, we praise God, the Father, Son, and Holy Spirit. You are worthy of being praised with pure voices forever. O Son of God, O giver of life, the universe proclaims your glory. So already with St. Basil, you have this reflection on a liturgical practice that's so old in the fourth century that nobody remembers where it came from, but it's pretty universal about how Christians greeted the evening light, singing to God, Father, Son, and Holy Spirit, who is worshiped and glorified together. The liturgy of our divine service, of course, begins in the name of the Father and of the Son and of the Holy Spirit. The intro it concludes, glory be to the Father and to the Son and to the Holy Spirit, as it was in the beginning, is now, and will be forever. Amen. It's the first, not the last time that shows up in the liturgy here. You hear the threefold nature of the Kyrie. Lord, have mercy, God the Father. Christ, have mercy, God the Son. Lord, have mercy, Lord God, the Holy Spirit. And then in the Gloria in Excelsis, you have it explicitly stated. We praise thee, we bless thee, we worship thee, we give thanks to thee for thy great glory. O Lord God, heavenly King, God the Father Almighty, O Lord, the only begotten Son, Jesus Christ, thou only, O Christ, with the Holy Ghost, art most high in the glory of God the Father. So, I mean, how far have we come in the service? Not very far. And we've already had this worshiping and glorifying of Father, Son, and Holy Spirit running throughout.
0: Pastor Will Whedon is our guest. It's part six of our series on the Nicene Creed. We're talking about those words, who with the Father and the Son together is worshiped

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5: 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It's part six of our Nicene Creed series. Pastor Will Whedon is our guest. Will, do we have more from the church's liturgy that testifies to how it not only confesses to worship the Holy Spirit, but actually does?
6: Yeah, just a little bit, huh? Yeah, the collects. Think about how the way these little prayers that are used each Sunday or feast conclude. They most often end with, through Jesus Christ our Lord, who lives and reigns with you and the Holy Spirit, ever one God, world without end, or one God now and forever, depending on, what hymnal you're using. Then you also have the threefold Alleluia. Alleluia, Alleluia, Alleluia before the gospel reading again. Alleluia to the Father, alleluia to the Son, alleluia to the Holy Spirit. The Creed, which we're studying at the moment, explicitly confesses the Spirit's glorification with Father and with the Son. The conclusion of the prayer of the church reads, to you alone, O Father, be all glory, honor, and worship with the Son and the Holy Spirit, one God, now and forever. Note, this is also the conclusion of the Post Sanctus prayer in Divine Services 1 and 2. The threefold nature of the Sanctus, the repeated holy, the repeated blessed, the thrice repeated Hosanna, all these things point to the glorification of the three divine persons. The Nunc Dimittis, after we've received Holy Communion, it ends again with the Gloria Patri, and of course we're dispatched out into the world with, before we are dispatched, we have the post-communion prayer. And that has a Trinitarian wrap-up in either case, but the second post-communion prayer is explicitly Trinitarian even in its structure. It thanks the Father, who's the fountain and the source of all goodness, for his loving-kindness in sending his only begotten Son into the flesh, and then for giving us pardon and peace in the Eucharist, and it asks him not to forsake his children, but always to rule our hearts and minds by the Holy Spirit, so that we may be enabled constantly to serve him. And serve there is probably best heard as worship you, to glorify you. Finally, the liturgy concludes with the threefold Aaronic benediction and its threefold Amen. Again, an allusion to the Father, the Son, and the Holy Spirit. So we see from beginning to end in the divine service, we have a calling upon all three persons of the Holy Trinity. They're glorified together. It's very consistent. But this also echoes through another liturgical structure, and that's the daily office. That daily office almost always begins with psalm verses and then the Gloria Patri again. The Gloria Patri will conclude that's the one, glory be to the Father, to the Son, and the Holy Spirit, who was in the beginning, is now, and ever shall be, world without end. It concludes every psalm and canticle except for the Te Deum. The Te Deum itself, used in Matins, addresses its glorification to the Father of an infinite majesty, your adorable, true, and only Son, also the Holy Ghost, the Comforter. I'd be remiss not to point out the way that nearly universally the office hymns, the hymns that are signed to be sung at daily matins and vespers and the other minor prayer offices, they all conclude with a glorification of the Trinity. Just two ancient examples. So in Advent, we sing the great hymn of St. Ambrose of Milan, Savior of the Nations. It wraps up with, glory to the Father, sing. Glory to the Son, our King. Glory to the Spirit be, now and through eternity. Or, in the medieval sequence hymn, Come Holy Ghost, Creator Blessed, we have the final stanza, praise we the Father and the Son and Holy Spirit with them one, and may the Son on us bestow the gifts that from the Spirit flow. Perhaps not by accident, those two Latin office hymns were among the first that Dr. Luther thought very important to put into German for the people to be able to join in singing and glorifying the Trinity. There are other examples one could draw on from nearly every century. Here's one more medieval one. O Christ, Redeemer, Virgin born, let songs of praise your name adorn, whom with the Father we adore, and Holy Spirit evermore. Alleluia. And a modern one, written by the liturgist Paul Strodak, a Lutheran who died a mere 13 years before I was born. He wrote, adoring praises now we bring, and with the heavenly blessed sing, Christ has triumphed. Alleluia. Be to the Father and our Lord, to Spirit bless, most holy God, all the glory, never ending. Alleluia, alleluia, alleluia. And finally, I want to wrap up from the hymns with Dr. Martin Fransman's text. Eric Routley, I think, is the man who described this as the greatest doxology written in the 20th century. The conclusion of his hymn, Thy Strong Word. It ends with, God the Father, light creator, to thee laud and honor be, to thee light of light begotten, praise be sung eternally. Holy Spirit, light revealer, glory, glory be to thee. Men and angels, now and ever, praise the Holy Trinity. And Fransman wrote, men and angels, not mortals, angels. So I went on at some length about all this, because at this point, the Nicene Creed's actually confessing the experience of the church herself in her worship. You already alluded to the Athanasian Creed, but let's go back and think about these words again. This is the Catholic faith, that we worship one God in Trinity and Trinity in unity, neither confusing the persons nor dividing the substance. That's what the Catholic faith is taught. The worship, the glorification of the lover, the beloved, and the personal love which they have then poured out upon each other and then upon us, first in creation and then even more in redemption. Now, I want to sort of take an interesting aside. Is that allowed? Okay. In a marvelous little essay of his on the Holy Spirit, Hermann Zassa, the 20th century Lutheran scholar, he speculates on something quite profound. He notices that the fall of the Roman Empire in the West, coupled with the migration of nations and then followed hard by the rise of Islam pressing the eastern part of the empire that survived for a time, it presented a crisis that, in Zassi's opinion, cut short the vital work which the church was doing in pondering the theological consequences of her worship and glorification of Father, Son, and Holy Spirit. Let me put it to you this way. Lex orandi, lex credendi. It always starts with the worship, and from the worship comes the theological reflections on it, which are then crystallized into dogma. His point is, by the time the empire fell in the West, you had a clear confession of how right it was to worship and glorify the Holy Spirit with the Father and the Son, but that the consequence of that truth had not yet fully been drawn. It was truncated. And what he means by that is, at that time, we did not yet have a full calling upon the Holy Spirit in prayer. And Zasa opines that the development at this time of the calling upon Mary and the saints is actually what filled the gap to what would have been there if theology had been allowed to work its way out consistently, and we would have seen, wait a minute, there's another divine person whom we should be calling upon in our prayers, and that is the Holy Spirit. It's an intriguing hypothesis of Zasa's. I think it needs a lot more research before anyone can definitely say that's what happened. But I do know this much for sure. When the Lutherans in the 16th century removed the calling upon the saints, immediately there arose this practice of invoking the Spirit in prayer. So let me share with you just an example from Matthew Carver's Lutheran Prayer Companion. If you don't have it, you really need to get it, guys. It is a collection of the great prayers of Lutheran Orthodoxy, which Walther, the founder of the Missouri Synod, wanted gathered and put together for all Lutherans to have and be able to pray from. So this prayer is just no exception. It's kind of like a norm of what you find in the book. I just randomly took from the Lord's Prayer Petition for Monday, which happens to be Thy Kingdom Come. This is by Nicholas Haas, a 17th century Lutheran. After addressing the Father and the Son, then we have, O Lord God, Holy Spirit, direct me and other Christians whom you have adopted in holy baptism as fellow citizens of your kingdom, that we may renounce all ungodliness and worldly passion, shun all works of the flesh, such as adultery, sexual immorality, impurity, sensuality, idolatry, sorcery, enmity, strife, jealousy, fits of anger, rivalries, dissensions, divisions, envy, murder, drunkenness, orgies, and things like these, about which you warned us before by your chosen instrument, Paul, that those who do such things will not inherit the kingdom of God. Strengthen us in the true faith and in true godliness, that in the kingdom of Christ we may lead a Christian life and serve him without fear, in holiness and righteousness before him. Finally, take us to heaven, to the eternal kingdom of joy and glory. And when our soul must leave the body, let it hear the gracious voice of our Jesus. Come, you blessed of my Father, inherit the kingdom prepared for you from the foundation of the world. So there are so many prayers that follow that pattern in this work. Address to the Father, address to the Son, and then thirdly, an address to God the Holy Spirit. And in addition, the book has prayers that are just aimed directly at the Holy Spirit without the other two persons. For example, there's a communion prayer that runs, O Holy Spirit of the same essence and power and glory with God the Father and his beloved Son, Jesus Christ, our governor, leader, and director. That's the Holy Spirit, our governor, our leader, and our director. I beseech you from my inmost heart to grant me your divine grace and to help me, that I may receive worthily the most holy sacrament to the salvation of my soul, and then kindle in me above all a true and genuine faith, that I may learn to trust firmly the words of my dear Lord and Savior Jesus Christ, and not doubt that I truly receive under the bread and wine his essential body and blood. That's a prayer by Hermann, the famous pastor at Kirben. So you get this sense then that when the prayers for the saints were swept aside, the prayer for the Holy Spirit really did naturally grow in its place. And I find that to be just sort of a confirmation that maybe Zasa's intuition on this was right on.
5: When we come back from the break, we're going to summarize these thoughts on the words, who with the Father and the Son together is worshipped and glorified. Then we'll talk about the words, who spoke by the prophets.

0: 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In the Wittenberg Trail feature, Jeremy Lamont recounts his slow and sometimes painful path out of Mormonism to the Lutheran confession. 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
5: When Martin Luther preached the dedication for the Torgau Church, he asserted that nothing else happened in this house but that our dear Lord speak to us and we respond in prayer, thanksgiving, and praise.
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0: 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Welcome back to Issues Etc. It's part six of our series on the Nicene Creed with Pastor Will Wheaton of The Word of the Lord Endures Forever. Will, how would you summarize your thoughts on these words, who with Father and the Son together is worshipped and glorified?
6: Will you kill me if I'm not ready to summarize yet?
0: No, go ahead.
6: Okay, I'm sorry. I just wanted to point out a couple more things. That Zaza did not make that connection with the Lutheran prayer books at the time of the Reformation. It's just something that I kind of noticed along the way. But he supports his hypothesis by pointing out that it's the very place that gave rise to the Filioque and the Creed, Spain, that leads the way in calling on the Holy Spirit. So you have, at the exact same time that it arises, you have, O Holy Spirit, who proceeds from the Father and the Son, teach us to do the truth, so that you, who have undertaken procession from the Father and the Son, may with love invisible join us to them from whom you so ineffably proceed. Do you hear Augustine's theology, the love that joins us that way? And you also hear the very clear teaching that the Spirit comes from both Father and Son. That's from Daily Office Prayer Book, if you will. And then in a missal from that time, the Divine Service book, you have the prayer, accept, we pray you, O Holy Spirit, omnipotent God, the sacrifices. This is at the time of the offering. For you are in truth that fire which divinely accepted and consumed the sacrifices of our fathers. And also, right in that liturgy before the, I mean, sort of like the segue to get you into the Our Father. O Paraclete Spirit, you who continue to be with the Father and the Spirit, one God in Trinity, so fill our minds with you, praying for us that we may here on earth with great confidence say, Our Father. So, I mean, that's the beautiful introduction to the Our Father with it, you know, by calling upon the Holy Spirit to give us the ability to pray this. Zossi does go on to point out that Vatican II itself actually began with extended prayers to the Holy Spirit, asking him for guidance. And I'd also mention that in the East to this day, prayer to the Holy Spirit, you know, despite the prayer to the saints, prayer to the Holy Spirit did finally show up and has a place. There's a prayer, Heavenly King, Counselor or Comforter, the Spirit of Truth, present in all places, filling all things, the treasury of blessings and giver of life. Come and dwell in us, cleanse us of all stain, and save our souls, O good one. That's used during the daily office and in the daily prayers of Eastern Christians. So, you know, I think that the invocation of the Holy Spirit in prayer, that is a logical piece of him being worshipped and glorified with the Father and the Son. We worship and glorify the Son, not just by sitting there and saying, praise to you, we worship you, we glorify you, but we also worship and glorify them by asking them for their aid, because they truly are the God. I mean, call upon me in the day of trouble, I will deliver you and you shall glorify me. This happens with the Father, with the Son, and with the Holy Spirit. So now I'm ready to move on to the next line. Is that okay?
0: Sure.
6: All right. Who spoke or who spake in the old line? By the prophets. So Scripture obviously affirms this in numerous places. You think about Amos 3, verse 7. The Lord God does nothing without revealing his secret to his servants, the prophets. That is a stunning statement. There are those human beings that God has let in on the big secret of what he's up to in creation and redemption, and especially in the calling of Israel as his people to be the one through whom he would give the gift of the Son who would bring blessing to all the families of the earth. So he reveals what he's up to his servant, the prophets. So they're the ones who then speak forth his word. In fact, a prophet we should probably not hear so much as someone who foretells the future, but as somebody who simply foretells what God has given them to say. And it might be about the future, but as often as not, it's about the situation at the present, the very moment. We know from 2 Peter 1, very clear words. And we, he's speaking about the at the Transfiguration, where the Father basically said, listen to the Son, right? Then St. Peter adds, we have the prophetic word more fully confirmed, to which you will do well to pay attention, as to a lamp shining in a dark place until the day dawns and the morning star rises in your hearts, knowing this first of all, that no prophecy of Scripture comes from someone's own interpretation. For no prophecy, I should underline that, no prophecy was ever produced by the will of man, but men spoke from God as they were carried along by the Holy Spirit. You see, the assumption of the Holy Spirit being the one who speaks in the Old Testament, for example, in Christ, when he says in Matthew 22, verse 43, Jesus said to them, how is it that David in the Spirit calls him Lord, saying, the Lord said to my Lord, quoting Psalm 110, Jesus says, David says that in the Spirit. The Spirit is carrying him along, giving him the very words to speak. So in Acts 1, verse 16, brothers, the Scriptures had to be fulfilled, which the Holy Spirit spoke beforehand by the mouth of David concerning Judas, who became a guide to those who arrested Jesus. Peter, as they're getting ready to have their election and replace Judas with Matthias. And in Acts 28, St. Paul is wrapping up his plea to the Jews in the city of Rome that have now heard him preach the gospel, and some of them have been convinced, and some of them think it's a bunch of baloney. And he says, verse 25, Acts 28, and disagreeing among themselves, they departed after Paul made one statement. The Holy Spirit was right in saying to your fathers through Isaiah the prophet, go to this people and say, you will indeed hear, but never understand. And you will indeed see, but never perceive. For this people's heart has grown dull. and with their ears they can barely hear, and their eyes they have closed, lest they should see with their eyes, and hear with their ears, and understand with their heart, and turn, and I would heal them. I think that's supposed to be taken as a kind of ironic statement. So if you put all that together, this is the church's belief and firm conviction that the sacred scriptures actually have a divine author. Yes, there are numerous human authors, and they were all fully used, right? Paul doesn't cease to be Paul. This is not some sort of, what's the word for that? There's some sort of an occult practice where the person that practices automatic writing or something like that, you know, supposedly under some spiritual influence. It's not like that. They were not writing like that. I mean, did Paul know when he wrote 1 Thessalonians? That was probably the first document of the New Testament. Did he realize when he was writing that he was writing scripture? I think as time goes on, you see he begins to realize, oh, this is an instrument of the Holy Spirit too. And then he begins to demand the exact same obedience to his letters that he does in person to the message that he brings. But I think at first it was just like, I'm really worried. I'm worried sick about you guys there in Thessalonica, you might have fallen away because I know the persecution was really bad when we left, and I just got to know how you're doing, right? So he writes the letter, but that's why he says Satan kept him from coming there. I think that's just so ironic. Satan keeps Paul from coming to Thessalonica, and that's how God decides, well, we'll start putting together a second volume that will go with the first and explain the first perfectly. That is the New Testament as the explanation of the Old. And so this is the reason why. Because scripture really has one author, you have this amazing thing. I don't know if we're going to be able to get it up there or not, but I sent a picture of this computer-generated. It tries to show you every place in the Bible that refers to some other place in the Bible. The Bible is a book that talks to itself all over the place, right? And if you look at it, it's just absolutely amazing how everything arches over. I give credit to Jordan Peterson for first showing me this graphic. The first time I saw that, I was like, yes, that is totally true. Scripture speaks to each other that way, and it hooks down all over the place because it's the same author who is actually speaking through the human authors, bearing witness to the truth. So this has huge implications for if it's the Holy Spirit, God himself, who is speaking in the scriptures. Well, then this has implications for things like not just the unity of scripture, but the inerrancy of scripture. Does God get things wrong? So Proverbs 30, verse 5, every word of God proves true. He's a shield to all who take refuge in him. Jesus in John 10, if he called them gods to whom the word of God came and the scripture cannot be broken. Or David in 2 Samuel 22, this God, his way is perfect. The word of the Lord proves true, a shield to all who take refuge in him. Psalm 119, the sum of your word is truth. So, I mean, you have this very huge implication about the scriptures. If they are inspired by the Spirit, if he's the one speaking through them and he unites their witness to Christ, and then he does this in such a way that what he gives you is a completely reliable book.
0: Pastor Will Wheaton is our guest on this Monday, March the 20th. We're in part 6 of our Nicene Creed series. We'll talk a little bit more about the connection of the Holy Spirit to the inerrancy of Scripture after the break.

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0: Welcome back. I'm Todd Wilkin. This is Issues Etc. We're talking with Pastor Will Wheaton about the Nicene Creed, in particular, the words, "Who spoke by the prophets of the Holy Spirit?" In about 10 minutes, we'll be looking forward to Sunday morning, according to the one-year lectionary, the fifth Sunday in Lent with Pastor Peter Bender. I want more of your thoughts on this connection between the Holy Spirit's authorship of Old and New Testament and how that gives us assurance, because sometimes inerrancy comes in for a little bit of sneering, and certainly liberal Christianity would say, ironically, something like, it's not inerrant, it can't be inerrant, that's a myth. But then they'll go on to talk about how the Holy Spirit continues to inspire new ideas in the church. They have their own form of inerrancy. It's just not attached to Scripture itself.
1: As long as it's my idea, it's guaranteed to be the Holy Spirit and nobody can be mistaken about it, right? You know, I mean, that's the way it is. That's the way they tend to operate. But let's just go back and pick up one or two more scriptures that underline this point. And then I want to listen to the witness of the fathers about this question. So in Psalm 119, 160, we hear, "The sum of your word is truth, and every one of your righteous rules endures forever." Whew. The sum of your word. This is what it all amounts to. It's just truth. And not only that, but your righteous rules, and this I think probably meaning especially the Ten Commandments, these endure eternally. John 17, verse 17, Jesus prayed, "Sanctify them in your truth." And then he adds, "Your word is truth." I mean, it's John's gospel, so people might hear, "Sanctify them in Jesus. Jesus is the truth." He says, "I am the way, the truth, and the life." But I think the way he's speaking here when he talks about how people are going to be brought to faith through the words of his apostles, that's what he means when he says, "Sanctify them in your truth," the truth that my apostles are being sent out to proclaim. You hear that then in Ephesians chapter 1, verse 13. St. Paul says, "In him you also, when you heard the word of truth," that is the gospel of your salvation, "and believed in him, you were sealed with the promised Holy Spirit." The Spirit comes with the word that he inspired. He inspires the words witness to Christ to be the vehicle by which he comes into our hearts, bringing the gift of faith. Now, I wanted to turn to the fathers and listen finally today to some of their confessions about this. Some of them are before the time of the Nicene Creed, and some of them are, you know, just shortly after. But consider, St. Clement of Rome, so about, what, 110 AD? He says, "By all means, be pugnacious and hot-headed, my brothers. But about the things that will lead to salvation, just take a look at the sacred scriptures. They are the authentic voice of the Holy Spirit, and you know that they contain nothing that is contrary to justice, nor is anything in them falsified." 1 Clement 45. Excuse me, is that the doctrine of inerrancy right there? Certainly sounds like it, doesn't it? St. Irenaeus of Lyon, died about 200, disciple of Polycarp, himself a disciple of John, so, you know, real link to early Christianity. He writes, "The entire scriptures, the prophets and the gospels," notice, listen to that, "The entire scriptures, the prophets, and the gospels can be clearly, unambiguously, and harmoniously understood by all, although all do not believe them." That's a confession of the scriptures' perspicuity, right? I mean, they're clear in what they say. People may not believe them, but it's not because they're not clear in what they're saying. He also adds, "They," the heretics, "gather their views from other sources than the scriptures." That's in his Against Heresies 1:8:1. I would also point out St. Basil the Great's great words on this. He says, "So what is the mark of the faithful soul? To be in these dispositions of full acceptance of the authority of the words of Scripture, not venturing to reject anything or making any additions. For if all that is not of faith is sin, as the Apostle says, and faith cometh by hearing and hearing by the word of God, everything outside the Holy Scriptures, not being of faith, is sin." That's in his great little book, The Morals. And in the same work, he says, "Concerning the hearers, that those hearers who are instructed in the Scriptures should examine what is said by the teachers, receiving what is in conformity with the Scriptures and rejecting what is opposed to them, and that those who persist in teaching such doctrines," the things opposed to Scripture, "should be strictly avoided." He's calling on the people who are hearing to judge the teaching by whether or not it conforms to the inerrant scriptures. Similarly, St. Cyril of Jerusalem, about 386, he writes, "For concerning the divine and holy mysteries of the faith, not even a casual statement must be delivered without the holy scriptures, nor must we be drawn aside by mere plausibility and artifices of speech. Even to me, who tell you these things, give not absolute credence unless you receive the proof of the things which I announce from the divine scriptures. For this salvation, which we believe, depends not on ingenious reasoning, but on demonstration of the holy scriptures." St. John Chrysostom, you know, he's always one of my favorites. He says, "There's nothing worse than that a man should measure and judge of divine things by human reasonings." Woo! Love that. That sounds like Luther wrote it. And he also gives this beautiful account. This is one of my all-time favorites from him. "There comes a heathen and says, 'I wish to become a Christian, but I don't know who to join. There's much fighting and faction among you, much confusion. Which doctrine am I to choose?' How shall we answer him? 'For each of you,' says he, 'asserts, I speak the truth.' No doubt this is in our favor. For if we told you to be persuaded by arguments, you might well be perplexed. But if we bid you believe the scriptures, and these are simple and true, the decision is easy for you. If any agree with the scripture, he's the Christian. If any fight against them, he's far from this rule." And he finally adds, "Regarding the things I say, I should supply even the proof so that I won't be relying on my own opinions, but rather prove from the scriptures so that the matter may remain certain and steadfast." And I really want to give just, there's more I would love to give, but I know we are running a little short on time. Let me give you the one that I think is an absolute shocker. This is from St. Thomas Aquinas, okay? He says, "Nevertheless, sacred doctrine makes use of these authorities," meaning the doctors of the church, "as extrinsic and probable arguments, but properly uses the authority of the canonical scriptures as an incontrovertible proof, and the authority of the doctors of the church is one that may properly be used, but as merely probable. For our faith rests upon the revelation made to the apostles and prophets who wrote the canonical books, and not on the revelations, if there were such, made to other doctors. Hence, Augustine says, 'Only those books of scripture which are called canonical have I learned to hold in such honor as to believe that their authors have not erred in any way in writing them.'" Have not erred in any way in writing them. "Other authors I so read as not to deem everything in their works to be true, merely on account of their having thought or so written, whatever their holiness or learning." That's from the Summa. That is a stunning statement that confesses Thomas, whether or not he actually applied this very well in his own life and theology. He certainly laid it out here very clearly, what we would call a sola scriptura. Because the Holy Spirit spoke through the prophets, the Bible becomes the touchstone, which all Christians are expected to examine whatever they're taught and to accept that which is in conformity with the scriptures and to reject that which is not. The Holy Spirit spoke through the prophets.
0: With about 30 seconds, what's up next?
1: Next, we move to the topic of the church. And in one holy Christian Catholic, we're going to talk about the two words there, the original, and one holy Catholic and apostolic church. And I suspect that getting through those four terms describing the church is probably going to take us all of the next hour.
0: Pastor Will Wheaton is assistant pastor at St. Paul Lutheran Church in Hamel, Illinois, formerly served as director of worship for the Lutheran Church Missouri Synod. He's author of the book Celebrating the Saints, Thank, Pray, Serve, and Obey, and See My Savior's Hands, and he hosts the daily 15-minute verse-by-verse Bible study produced by Lutheran Public Radio called The Word of the Lord Endures Forever. 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
0: When we come back, we're going to be talking with Pastor Peter Bender, as we usually do on a weekly basis, looking forward to Sunday morning, according to the one-year lectionary. The fifth Sunday in Lent, Judica, will be our subject. Stay tuned.

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1: If then you have been raised with Christ, seek the things that are above where Christ is, seated at the right hand of God. 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

0: The Talis Scholars and Peter Phillips with the Great Service Creed, the words, and I believe in one holy Christian and apostolic church. What do those words mean? One, holy, Christian and apostolic. Greetings and welcome to Issues Etc. live on this Monday afternoon, April the 3rd. I'm Todd Wilkin. Thanks for tuning us in. We continue our series on the Nicene Creed with Pastor Will Whedon of The Word of the Lord Endures Forever. In hour two, we'll be looking forward to Sunday morning, Easter Day, according to the three-year lectionary, with Pastor Sean Denzer, Director of Worship for the Lutheran Church Missouri Synod. Pastor Will Whedon is Assistant Pastor at St. Paul Lutheran Church in Hamel, Illinois. He formerly served as Director of Worship for the Lutheran Church Missouri Synod. He's author of the books Celebrating the Saints, Thank, Pray, Serve, and Obey, and See My Savior's Hands. And he hosts the daily 15-minute verse-by-verse Bible study produced by Lutheran Public Radio, called The Word of the Lord Endures Forever. Will, welcome back.
1: Hey, thank you, Todd. A joy to be with you.
0: We have said, I believe in the Father, I believe in the Son, I believe in the Holy Spirit. Why do we say, I believe in the one holy Christian and apostolic church?
1: Yeah, why would we? I mean, it makes sense when we're talking about God, who we cannot see, that we're going to speak of him in terms of something like faith. I believe in him, and he, in fact, demands that we do that. But it's true that the church also is an object of faith. It's not something that you can see with the eyes of your body. It's something that must be believed. And think about this. Hebrews 11, verse 1 says, faith is the assurance of things hoped for and the conviction of things that are not seen. Very clearly there, faith's object is something that is not apparent to the human eye. And if you think about that in light of 2 Corinthians 4:18, it really gives you a big aha about the church. So that passage says, we look not to the things that are seen, but to the things that are unseen. For the things that are seen are transient, but the things that are unseen are eternal. And this becomes really huge when we get into some of the polemics between, well, Roman Catholics and Orthodox, and then on the one side, and then Lutherans and generally other Protestants on the other. The big question there was whether or not the church is visible or invisible, right? Is the church something you can see? What's really odd, if you step back and think about the question, take Rome. Is the Church of Rome visible, Todd? I mean, can you see it?
0: Well, yes, I think so.
1: What do you see?
0: Well, I see their church buildings.
1: Okay, their buildings.
0: And I see their priests and their people.
1: Okay.
0: But I don't know that that is what I'm looking at there. Isn't necessarily the church or not.
1: Well, I mean, could you tell the difference between that church by looking and, say, another church just by looking?
0: No, not
1: I mean,
0: really.
1: I don't think that that's really going to get us very far. Well, plus, the Roman church, if you're really talking to a devout Roman Catholic, they're going to say, well, that embraces the church in heaven, the church in purgatory, and the church here, the pilgrim church here on earth, and in fact, the church that's still to come here on earth. All of that together comprises the one holy Catholic and apostolic church, at which point you want to say, oh, so you really can't see the whole thing then, right? You can at the end of time, where you'll be able to see the church for the first time. We'll get to that in a few minutes. But right now, what I really want to stress is that even those who are most insistent on visible church are those who will come back and say, well, yeah, but you really can't see it. And what you can see may contain people who are in the church and people who are not. It's going to be corpus mixtum, as St. Augustine would say, right? It's going to comprise both believers and unbelievers and hypocrites and people who are truly joined by the Spirit's gift of faith in Jesus. So it's going to be a mixed bag, what you can see with your eye. So to believe in the church, first of all, is going to call for you to credit the truth of what God says about it, to listen to what he says and to proclaim, yes, what he sees and says about the church is the truth, because he's the one right now who can see the whole thing, and none of us can.
0: So let's start with the adjectives. And that'll probably occupy the rest of our time today. The first adjective we encounter here in the Creed is one. One church.
1: Right.
0: That doesn't look like one church.
1: Yeah.
0: It's another problem of seeing it.
1: If you're going by what you see, the church sure looks like it's kind of a mess. Although I am struck by something C.S. Lewis wrote a century ago, where he said, you know, the problem is you Christians, you on the inside, you're used to seeing the divisions. You don't see the terrible unity that the church actually possesses to those who are on the outside, and kind of ties that idea that what binds Christians to faith in Jesus Christ is stronger than the distinctive things that kind of separate and divide them, which is not to minimize any of the errors that creep into the doctrine and end up splitting and dividing the church at different times and places. But if we go by what God says about the church, we have to begin with this word one, that the church is one. Listen to St. Paul, Ephesians 4, verse 4. There is one body and one spirit, just as you were called to the one hope that belongs to your call. In other words, one gospel calling you to this great hope. So there is only one body, the body of Christ. Jesus doesn't have two bodies. And this is important because we can think of, I used those words visible and invisible earlier. It's important to note the nuance of those, right? It's not that there is a visible church and there is an invisible church. It's that the one church has visible aspects and invisible aspects. The visible aspects, well, you mentioned one, the church building, the place, you know, the visible church has places where she gathers. You can see that. You can see people gathering together there and using the word and sacraments. We call those, you know, the marks that show, well, there's a church going on there because the word is there and the spirit is active where the word is. But the thing that you do not see, which you cannot see, is the way the Holy Spirit uses his word, that one call of the one hope of the gospel, to bind hearts to Jesus, to enliven them and make them new. You can't see that on the outside. Nobody can look into a person's heart and see the faith there. And it's that inner faith which constitutes the actual oneness of the church. There is something else that we should think about when we think about the church as one, and it's pointed out to us by our Lord in John 10, verse 16. He says, "And I have other sheep that are not of this fold being Judaism, if you will. I must bring them, and they will listen to my voice. So there will be one flock, one shepherd." Right there, Jesus lays down the principle of the unity of his church being the hearing of the one voice of the one shepherd. I remember Dr. Corby in one of his lectures years ago, he suggested that we focus on the wrong sensorum when we talk about the eyes, the visible, the invisible. He's like, it's audible, the church, as Luther would say, a Mundhaus, a mouth house, and it is where the voice of Jesus resounds, which the Holy Spirit uses to impart faith and bind hearts to Jesus, that you find the one flock. Find Christians gathering together to listen to Jesus as he speaks in his word and as he is proclaimed in his gospel, and you will find the one church there. Which is why Lutherans just can't go along with the institutional nonsense of saying that Rome is it exclusively, or the East is it exclusively, or the Anglicans are it exclusively. I mean, it's like, find the voice of Jesus gathering his sheep together, giving them the words of eternal life, and the Holy Spirit using those words to give them faith and bind them in repentance of faith to Jesus. There you've got church going on. No question.
0: Before we move off of one, the question will inevitably be asked, well, are we talking about a, for lack of a better word, kind of a sliding scale here? Is this an insofar as situation where, well, there are a lot of things that our Roman Catholic brothers do teach and practice rightly. And then there are a number of things, I'm just using them as an example, our Roman Catholic brothers and sisters, teach and practice wrongly? Do we say insofar as they teach and practice rightly those marks of the church, they are the true church?
1: Yeah, I mean, we would say, I mean, I don't want to make it sound totally relative. I want to make it sound sure and certain. Wherever you have the voice of Jesus being heard and his people being gathered to it. For example, picture a mass, right? And all the people are gathered there, right? The gospel reading is proclaimed. They're attending to the words of Jesus. And if you have a faithful priest, hopefully he's opening those passages up and preaching them to the people. We would say there is the sine qua non that you have to have church. The words of Jesus, which the Spirit uses to bind hearts to him. This is church. You find the same thing if you go to a Baptist church, right, where they're opening the scriptures and they are proclaiming that Jesus has suffered and died for your sins and you need to believe in him as your savior, the one who is your substitute sent from God. Where that's going on, we're going to say there the Spirit has room to actually work and bind hearts to Jesus and unite them to him. And you can find this across all of what we would call the Orthodox small o churches, the ones that don't actually overthrow the foundation. If you overthrow the foundation and you're not teaching correctly about who Jesus is and what he's done,

0: A third round of voting takes place this Saturday, June 20th through Tuesday, June 23rd for president of the Lutheran Church Missouri Synod. If you're a registered voter for the 2026 LCMS presidential election, I strongly encourage you to vote to reelect Issues Etc. regular guest, Pastor Matt Harrison, for a final three-year term. If you're not a voter, please encourage your pastor and your congregation's lay voter to vote for President Harrison. Remember to vote June 20th through the 23rd.
1: Give him an inch, he'll take a mile, right? I mean, he just wants to connect hearts and minds to Jesus Christ and engender in them saving faith. So, yeah, he does that wherever the voice of Jesus resounds. We actually have several more passages to look at on one. Should we keep going?
0: Yeah, absolutely.
1: Okay. Also, John 11. This is kind of ironic. You remember Caiaphas was just so frustrated. When, you know, look, all the world's gone after Jesus. And he's like, you guys don't understand anything. Don't you understand it's expedient for one man to die and not that the whole nation should perish? In other words, here we can do evil that good may come. He's harping down that lie, which is always a lie. But we note in John 11, it says he did not say this of his own accord, but being high priest that year, he did prophesy that Jesus would die for the nation. And not for the nation only, but to gather into one the children of God who are scattered abroad. So this picture of one family of God in Jesus Christ is also the picture of the one church. And the unity that Jesus gives and imparts to his church is then so much deeper than what people think of as organizational, institutional unity, right? Like if all Christians could be in one mega supersized church outwardly, all the same, all doing the same thing, there you're going to see the unity of the church. Not at all, because the unity Jesus is talking about is what he prayed for in John 17. Remember these words? I do not ask for these only, but for those who will believe in me through their word. We're going to come back to that in a little bit when we talk about apostolic. That they may all be one, just as you, Father, are in me, and I in you, that they also may be in us, that the world may believe that you have sent me. So this unity that Jesus is describing is a unity that is so deep. It goes to the very heart of the Trinity itself. The unity between Father and Son is what Jesus reaches to us in the Holy Spirit to constitute the very unity of the Christian church.
0: Pastor Will Wheaton is our guest. We're walking through the sub-article on the church, One Holy Christian and Apostolic, in the Nicene Creed, in our series on the Creed. He is host of the daily 15-minute verse-by-verse Bible study called The Word of the Lord Endures Forever. We'll be right back.

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0: Here's what Molly Hemingway of The Federalist has to say about our Issues Etc. Book of the Month for this month, Disordered Lies About Human Nature and the Truth That Sets Us Free. Molly writes, in recent years, there have been many attempts to explain how our discourse became dominated by destructive ideas such as Marxism, transgenderism, emotivism, and plain old narcissism. But nearly all those explanations have failed to discuss the true and singular antidote to our ideological ailments, the gospel of Jesus Christ. With stunning clarity, Eskid has written a highly accessible book that brings together theology, politics, and culture to deliver the message that a light shines in the darkness and no ism can overcome it. The Issues Etc. Book of the Month is called Disordered Lies About Human Nature and the Truth That Sets Us Free by Issues Etc. regular guest Christopher Eskid. 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Pastor Will Wheaton is our guest of The Word of the Lord Endures Forever. It's part 7 of our series in the Nicene Creed. We have one more passage on the one church.
1: Yeah, I want to also point out 1 Corinthians 12, obviously the entirety of chapter 12 and of Ephesians 4. Both chapters very much complement each other. And in 12, we hear, beginning at verse 12, "For just as the body is one and has many members, and all the members of the body, though many, are one body, so it is," you expect, "with the church," right? And he says, "so it is with Christ. For in one spirit, we were all baptized into one body, Jews or Greeks, slave or free, and all were made to drink of one spirit." So the unity of the church there is seen as being bestowed by holy baptism. The Holy Spirit, that's where he does this joining us and enlivening us with uniting us to Jesus Christ in saving faith. And that is where then, well, we internalize the Spirit. I think that's how you have to hear the drink of the Spirit, right? You know, you swallow him down. He actually comes into you to dwell in you with his gift of saving faith. And he always comes with the words of Jesus. So that's the one, if you will. The New Testament is very clear. There is only one church, and it's the church of the where hearts have been united to Jesus Christ via his words, by the power of the Holy Spirit.
0: What do we confess when we confess that the church is holy?
1: Holy. Every time you read in the New Testament about the saints, right, we tend to forget. That just means the holy ones, the ones who belong to Christ. And it's worth remembering that holy is not then first and foremost a word that describes one's personal progress and sanctification. It first of all states that one belongs to the Holy, Holy, Holy One. One belongs to God. When he, if you use the Hebrew term, Dr. Nagel used to always say this, when he kadoshes something, you know, he lays his holiness on it, and that marks that thing as peculiarly his. And so let's look at some passages in the scriptures. 1 Corinthians 6, verse 11. St. Paul had just gone through a whole bunch of unsavory behaviors, which he says put you outside of the kingdom of God. But then he adds, very shockingly, and you know what? Some of you were that. Such were some of you. But you were washed, baptism. You were sanctified, baptism. You were justified, baptism, in the name of the Lord Jesus Christ and by the Spirit of our God. So when the Spirit of God joins a person to Jesus, the gift of Jesus' own holiness is made over to them, and it's given to them entire, not piecemeal. You don't get some of Jesus' holiness given to you in baptism. You get the whole of it given to you so that you can grow into it for the rest of your life. In fact, I believe for all eternity. Similarly, Paul will say in Ephesians 5, he's in the middle of a discussion of marriage there, remember, and he just sort of slips into a beautiful sacramental section. "Husbands, love your wives as Christ loved the church and gave himself up for her, that he might sanctify her," that he might make her holy, "having cleansed her by the washing of water with the word, so that he might present the church to himself in splendor without spot or wrinkle or any such thing, that she might be holy and without blemish. So notice that the holiness of the church there is not an achievement of human beings, but a gift which Jesus gives to his people when they are joined to him. Remember that when Paul starts out his letters, he oftentimes begins addressing this core reality of the church as being holy. So Romans 1 verse 7, to those who in Rome who are loved by God and called to be saints, to be holy ones, grace to you and peace from God our Father and the Lord Jesus Christ. And this one is really important. 1 Corinthians 1 verse 2, to the church of God that is in Corinth, to those sanctified in Christ Jesus, called to be saints, together with all those who in every place call upon the name of the Lord Jesus, both their Lord and ours. It was this past Friday or Saturday, I think, that Father Candomassa, in his sermon to the papal household, he kind of dealt with this passage. I just like to share a little bit of what he said because I thought it's really heartening for me as a Lutheran to hear a Roman Catholic say what he said. He wrote, Jesus said to Peter, on this rock I will build my church. He didn't say I'll build my churches. There must be a sense in which what Jesus calls my church embraces all believers in him and all the baptized. The Apostle Paul has a formula that could accomplish this task of embracing all who believe in Christ. At the beginning of his first letter to the Corinthians, he extends his greeting to all those everywhere who call on the name of our Lord Jesus Christ, their Lord and ours. So, I mean, he recognizes right there that, hey, that's a really important point about the holiness of the church. It's constituted in those who gather together to call upon the name of the Lord Jesus Christ. And when you hear about, like, call on the name of the Lord, Todd, I think you should think, you remember in Acts where Ananias says to Paul, you know, what are you waiting for? Arise, be baptized, calling on his name. So, I mean, I think that call upon the name of the Lord Jesus here probably is just a circumlocution for saying to the baptized, that's how you get to have him as your Lord and how we get to be joined together to his body. And finally, Philippians 1, verse 1, Paul and Timothy, servants of Jesus Christ, to all the saints in Christ Jesus who are at Philippi with the overseers and the deacons. I love that because that joins the bishops and the deacons together with the people of God. It's not like the hierarchy by itself constitutes some sort of holiness for the church, but it is the entirety of the people of God through their baptism into Jesus who are indeed called saints, all of us called to be the holy people of God in Christ.
2: Pastor Will Wheadon is our guest. It's part 7 of our series on the Nicene Creed. We're dealing with the article on the Holy Spirit and the church. Now, the words don't appear in the Nicene Creed. They're actually in the Apostles' Creed, but I want to know the relationship between the holiness of the church and the Apostles' Creed confession of the communion of saints.

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5: When Martin Luther preached the dedication for the Torgau Church, he asserted that nothing else happened in this house but that our dear Lord speak to us and we respond in prayer, thanksgiving, and praise.
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0: 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Welcome back to Issues Etc. We're going through the words, I believe in one holy Christian and apostolic church from the Nicene Creed in our series on the Creed with Pastor Will Wheaton. Will, these words don't appear in the Nicene Creed, but the Apostles' Creed, the communion of saints. How is that related to what we were talking about before the break, and that is one holy church?
6: Yeah, Dr. Luther in the Large Catechism reads that phrase as being another way of saying the church. So he sees the church as the communion, the koinonia of the holy people because they share together the life that is in Christ. It's fascinating to me that in the 20th century, that came to be really challenged on a number of fronts. And the way that they challenged it was to say, look at the way that the Apostles' Creed works. It's a Western creed. It doesn't have repetition. Unlike the Eastern creeds, which would, you know, they're very repetitious, God of God, light of light, very God of very God. I mean, you get the repetition running through it. When people are familiar with the Eastern liturgy, they'll sometimes say, yeah, the again and againness of it. Like, again and again in peace, let us pray to the Lord. So when you look at the Western liturgy, it tends to run perfectly straight, one thing after another. If that's the case, then the communion of saints must mean something different from the one holy Christian and apostolic church. So what is that communion of saints that's referred to there? And both Ehlert and Zasa argued in the early 20th century that what we have here is a reference to Holy Communion. It is the communion of the holy things, which is kind of neat then, if it is that, that the creed that we use at baptism confesses Holy Communion, and the creed that we use at Holy Communion confesses the power of holy baptism. Either way, what both tie together is this idea that the Spirit works through the means of grace to unite hearts to Jesus, and that through them, the church has her oneness, her holiness. And through them, the church also has this next feature coming up.
0: So we come to the third of the adjectives, Christian.
6: Yeah, actually, of course, Catholic, right? If we're looking at the original creed, Catholic. What happened here is kind of fascinating. The Germans in the early 16th century literally did not have a word Catholic in their vocabulary. So the actual normal thing to do was to translate this as Christian. You see this in pre-Reformation missals like the Florian Missal. It definitely uses the Christliche, Christian word, to try to get Catholic in there. But I think the word Catholic is important enough for us to actually spend some time pondering. It is a non-biblical word, and it first shows up in St. Ignatius of Antioch. He was writing to the Smyrnians, and listen to what he says. I love this. Wherever Jesus Christ is, there we have the Catholic Church. Find Jesus, and you got his body. You can't not have a head without a body. They go together. So Jesus is the mark, if you will, the Catholic Church. And what the Greek word actually implies is simply universal, or we might just say everywhere, worldwide. You can't go someplace and not be bumping into it. I think the biblical image for this is actually from Daniel chapter 2. Do you remember that vision that Daniel had about the big statue, right? And basically the image that Nebuchadnezzar will proceed to make of himself, making himself this great idol. But the feet of the idol were made of partly iron, partly clay. And then out of nowhere, out of the blue, not cut by human hands, comes this tiny little stone. And it hits the image, the idolatry. It hits it right on its feet, and the image crumbles. But then we hear that the little stone becomes a mountain, a great mountain, and it fills the whole earth. Daniel 2, verse 35, fills the whole earth. So Jesus says in Matthew 18, verse 20, wherever two or three gather in my name, there am I among them. And remember what Ignatius said, find Jesus, you find the Catholic Church. When you find the two or three gathered in the name of Jesus, you're actually finding the Catholic Church. And similarly, that passage we looked at before in 1 Corinthians 1, verse 2, to the church of God that is in Corinth, to those sanctified in Christ Jesus, called to be saints, we were focusing on that last time, together with all those who in every place call upon the name of our Lord Jesus Christ, both their Lord and ours. Every place is just Catholic. Everyone, everywhere who calls on the name of the Lord Jesus. That's what's going on there. Now, I would like to point out, before the polemics of the Reformation caused a tug of war over who gets to keep and use the word Catholic, we actually have a confessional document that defined it. You mentioned this earlier in our series, but let's just go back and pick it up one more time. From the Athanasian Creed, we hear these words, and this is the Catholic faith, that we worship one God in Trinity, and Trinity in unity, neither confusing or confounding the persons, nor dividing, separating the substance. So what is the Catholic faith? It is the worship of God, the Holy Trinity, calling on the name of the Lord Jesus in the Spirit as he presents us to his Holy Father. So should we shy away from the word Catholic? I mean, Lutherans have tended to do that. We want to say, well, wait a minute, we confess one holy Christian church. But just remember, that's an accident of language. What we're really confessing there is that the one church is spread throughout the entire world. It's not this or that people. It's not limited to this or that nation. It's everyone in the whole world that the Spirit has joined in saving faith to Jesus through his words, who pray to him and to expect from him great mercy and love.
0: We come finally then to apostolic church. Now, there are those who are going to say this means that we have some sort of a physical connection to the apostles. That is, for a church to be truly apostolic, it requires that there be an unbroken chain of essentially ordinations or anointings from the apostles to the current priesthood at any given place.
6: Right. And nobody has written more beautifully about this whole notion than Peepcorn in his little volume on the church. He actually deals with one of the things that most people honestly no longer know is that throughout the entire Middle Ages, when priests were ordained by bishops, what did the bishop have on his hand? A glove. There was never a touching, a tactile thing. It was an indication this person is the person that the office is being transmitted to. And Peepcorn also then gathers some fascinating information of how abbots in the late Middle Ages were sometimes given dispensations from the Pope to actually ordain, even though they were themselves presbyters, they could ordain fellow presbyters. We have missionary saints like Willehad who did this in northern Germany. So it's a lot squishier, historically speaking, than the people tend to make it be. It's much more complicated. And of course, the Lutheran answer was grossly misunderstood. I don't think anybody's written better on this than our friend Pastor Heath Curtis, who has pointed out the problem is not that Lutherans don't have apostolic succession because we don't have bishops. Lutherans don't admit that at all. What we deny is that we don't have bishops. We have them because the office of the ministry is actually unitary. And so for you to be ordained a pastor, a priest, if you will, in the Church of Christ, is to have the fullness of the office of the ministry given to you. Titus, who was himself put as a bishop, was himself ordained by the laying on hands of the presbytery. You see it in the New Testament. And clearly in the New Testament, a bishop and a priest, they're the same thing.
0: We'll take a break, and when we come back, we'll find out what it really means for the church to be apostolic. Pastor Will Whedon is our guest. It's part 7 of our series on the Nicene Creed.

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4: They've met with the pastor week after week. He's taught them our precepts and Christ Jesus to seek. He shared the law of our God, which we strive to keep, the prayers, the creeds, and the sacraments deep. Now these young saints are right to partake in Christ's body and blood, all for his sake. A gift you are seeking to commemorate this? Ad Crucem has just what you won't want to miss. We've got icons, art, ornaments, jewelry, and more, greeting cards, crucifixes, posters, gifts galore. 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
0: Welcome back. I'm Todd Wilkin. Pastor Will Wheaton is our guest. We're in our series on the Nicene Creed, talking about the one holy Christian and apostolic church. We know what it doesn't mean to be apostolic. What does it mean to be the apostolic church?
5: Well, first and foremost, it has to mean that the doctrine and teaching of the apostles is what settles matters for us. Said it simply, the New Testament is the authoritative document for the church's ordering of her life, her worship, everything she says and does in this world. And it gives her her marching orders for her mission. So hear what Jesus said again in John 17. Jesus prayed, I do not ask for these only, you know, the 11, but for those who will believe in me through their word. That's how we come to faith, by believing the word of the apostles, that they may all be one. Just as you, Father, are in me and I in you, that they may be one in us, that the world may believe that you sent me. And then 1 John 1, verse 3, St. John proclaims, that which we have seen and heard with Jesus, this we proclaim to you, so that you may have fellowship with us, and indeed our fellowship, our koinonia, is with the Father and with his Son, Jesus Christ. We can even add, and it's in the Spirit. This is the fellowship which the apostles' words give us. That's what they proclaim their words to us in order to accomplish, so that we join them in fellowship and sharing together the life of the Father and the Son in the Spirit. Ephesians chapter 2. So then, you are no longer strangers and aliens. You are fellow citizens with the saints and members of the household of God, built on the, listen to it, foundation of the apostles and prophets, Christ Jesus himself being the cornerstone, in whom the whole structure being joined together grows into a holy temple in the Lord. In him, you also are being built together into a dwelling place for God by the Spirit. That happens as you are settled on the doctrine, the teaching of the apostles and prophets, on, we would say, the Word of God. And so we're not surprised when we look at Revelation 21 to find out that the wall of the holy city has 12 foundations. And on those 12 foundations, what appears? The names of each one of the apostles of the Lamb. And remember how Jude would exhort then, Beloved, I'm very eager to write to you about our common salvation. I found it necessary to write to you, appealing for you to contend for the faith that was once for all delivered to the saints. In other words, you do not read the promise of Jesus when he said, when the Spirit of truth comes, he'll guide you into all truth. He'll not speak on his own authority, but whatever he hears, he'll speak, and he'll declare to you the things that are to come. Some people read that passage as though, well, that the Spirit will then move us beyond what the apostles taught and said. That's a false reading. Rather, that was a promise to the apostles that when the Spirit of truth came to them, he would guide them into all truth, and then by the same Spirit, they would write down that truth for all ages to be the church's sure rock and foundation.
0: So we've dealt with all the adjectives. Now we come to the noun that they are modifying here, and that is church.
5: The church, right. And so clearly for the church to be what's being described here as the one holy Catholic and apostolic church, you have the vision here of the entire church gathered before God, like you see in Hebrews 12. You have come to Mount Zion, to the city of the living God, the heavenly Jerusalem, to innumerable angels and festal gathering, to the assembly of the firstborn who are enrolled in heaven, and to God, the judge of all, to the spirits of the righteous made perfect, to Jesus, the mediator of a new covenant, and to the sprinkled blood that speaks a better word than the blood of Abel. That passage opens up for us exactly what is happening in the divine service. When the people of God who have been baptized into Christ gather together, this is what they're gathering to. So when you picture the divine service, what you're seeing there is the tiniest little sliver of what's really going on, which is the entire church being gathered together. What happens in the divine service is the manifestation that John had in Revelation 7 of that multitude which no man could number. And that's going on there. Lutherans really beautifully confessed this in the Augsburg Confession when they said the church is die Versammlungen, Versammlung, not Versammlungen, Versammlung, the gathering, aller Gläubigen, the gathering together of all believers. This is the church. And this finally will be visible on the day of Christ's return. Till that day, the Church of Jesus Christ is and must remain an article of faith, something that we do not see, but that we believe what God declares of her. You cannot see her oneness. You cannot see her holiness. You cannot see her Catholicity. None of us have a worldwide view. You cannot see her apostolicity. All of those things are to be believed, but checked out on the basis of what the Word of God proclaims. The apostolic church lives on the foundation of the apostles' words. And from that, she grows into this holy temple in the Lord, generation by generation.
0: So when we go to church on Sunday morning, and we are hearing Christ's word being rightly taught and his sacraments rightly administered, do we need to doubt? Because someone's going to say, well, if we can't see all those things, how do I know I'm in the right place on Sunday morning? How do I know I'm actually in communion with this church we confess?
5: With the one church. Yeah, it's an important question. And the answer is you've got to check it out according to the scriptures. There is a beautiful passage in the Opus Imperfectum, which Lutheran pastor James Kellerman translated for us in the Ancient Christian Commentary series. And in that thing, he's commenting on Matthew 24 and how when heresy has overtaken the churches, there's really only one test left by which Christians can know the truth, because heresy has everything in common with the truth except for the truth itself. And that one thing is the Word of God. So he says, let all Christians flee to the Scriptures. The Scriptures are how you will know. So you always should ask that question. Am I hearing the voice of my Jesus here? Am I hearing him clearly teaching and laying forth here his words and his promises to me? Or is this a place where somehow what Jesus says is being obscured and painted over? If that's the case, get out. You don't want to be there.
0: Next time, what will we be discussing? As I think we might have time to wrap it up as we deal with baptism, the resurrection, and the life of the world to come.
5: Yeah, baptism is definitely going to be big. We noted earlier that a good Baptist person is going to be able to confess everything in the Nicene Creed up to that point, but they're not going to be able to confess one baptism for the remission of sins, but that the historic churches all join in confessing that, that baptism gives the forgiveness of sins. We're going to have to talk about, is that like from that point backwards, or is that for all of a person's life? We'll deal with that. And then where it's leading you, it all is leading you to the resurrection of the dead and the life of the world that never ends, the world to come, and how Christians look forward to this. It's not merely something that is just an article of their belief. It's something of their hope. They're always looking forward to the sky, looking up and wondering, will today be the day? Come, Lord Jesus.
0: Pastor Will Whedon is assistant pastor at St. Paul Lutheran Church in Hemel, Illinois. He formerly served as director of worship for the Lutheran Church Missouri Synod. He's author of the books Celebrating the Saints, Thank, Praise, Serve, and Obey, and See My Savior's Hands. And he hosts the daily 15-minute verse-by-verse Bible study produced by Lutheran Public Radio called The Word of the Lord Endures Forever. Pastor Whedon is teaching this week on the parable of the minas, the triumphal entry, Jesus weeping over Jerusalem, the authority of Jesus challenged, and the parable of the wicked tenants in Luke chapters 19 and 20. 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The Word of the Lord Endures Forever with Pastor Will Whedon. Will, thank you very much.
5: Thank you so much, Todd.
0: Pastor Sean Denzer joins us on the other side of the break. We'll be looking forward to Easter Day according to the 3-year lectionary.

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0: Confiteor unum baptisma from Bach's Mass in B minor. I acknowledge, I confess one baptism. The words of the Nicene Creed. I acknowledge one baptism for the remission of sins. So we've confessed that we believe in the Father, we believe in the Son, we believe in the Holy Spirit. We've even said we believe in one holy Christian and apostolic church. What does it mean to acknowledge or confess one baptism? Greetings and welcome to Issues Etc. live on this Monday afternoon, April the 24th. I'm Todd Wilkin. Thanks for tuning us in. It's part 8 of our series on the Nicene Creed. We'll deal with those words. I acknowledge one baptism for the remission of sins. Pastor Will Wheaton will be our guest. We'll spend some time with Carol Tobias of National Right to Life discussing a Supreme Court ruling on chemical abortion drugs, and then we'll be looking forward to Sunday morning, Good Shepherd Sunday, according to the 3-year lectionary. Pastor Sean Denzer, Director of Worship for the Lutheran Church Missouri Synod, will be our guest. Pastor Will Wheaton is assistant pastor at St. Paul Lutheran Church in Hemel, Illinois, formerly served as Director of Worship for the Lutheran Church Missouri Synod. He's author of the books Celebrating the Saints, Thank, Pray, Serve, and Obey, and See My Savior's Hands, and he hosts a daily 15-minute verse-by-verse Bible study produced by Lutheran Public Radio called The Word of the Lord Endures Forever. Will, welcome back.
1: Hey, thank you very much, Todd.
0: Some might just have a very basic question, which is, why is baptism in the creed at all? I mean, if you want to be fair, strictly speaking, at least in an explicit way, the Lord's Supper is not in. Why is a sacrament included in the Nicene Creed?
1: Well, because it's the confession of the forgiveness of sins, which is where the delivery of sins is first delivered into the Christian's life. But before we get further into that, can I back up just a little bit? Because I had an email from a friend, a mutual friend of ours, Pastor Ted Mays, who is a fine biblical scholar. And he pointed out to me something that I had overlooked that I really want to go back and cover, if we can, on the one holy Catholic and apostolic church, and specifically the holy. And if you remember, I cited for that 1 Corinthians 1:2, which said in the ESV, to the church of God that is in Corinth, though to those sanctified in Christ Jesus, called to be saints, together with all who in every place call upon the name of the Lord Jesus Christ, their Lord and ours. And Pastor Mays pointed out to me that if I'd have been using my King James or my New King James, I would have noted that the to be is not in the Greek text. And he found that to be highly significant. In other words, the church are those whom God calls saints. Called saints. His calling is what makes them say. He speaks their holiness into being by speaking his promise to them, which is a glorious thing. And I'm sorry that I sort of missed that when I went over it before. And I'm very grateful to Pastor Mays for pointing that out. And that's just a really salutary reminder to folks. The ESV is great. I love it. I use it for a lot of things. But when you want to find out if there's been a word interpolated into the text in the interest of trying to make the text read better or make sense, your friend is the King James or the New King James because they italicize all the words that are stuck in to help make sense. For in other words, like when Luther translated in Romans 3, by faith alone, and he got into all the trouble for the word alone, if he'd have been using the King James Convention, he would have put that word alone in italics to help people note, oh, that's not in the original Greek, but implied by it. So that's a very helpful little convention that we have in those two versions. So sorry for the distraction, but I did want to get that in there because Pastor Mays was kind enough to shoot me an email on it. So back to your question, why do we have baptism in here? And in fact, it's not just that baptism is in here. It's the word that introduces it, right? Homologumen, we confess one baptism for the remission of sins. Confession, of course, is to say back to God what he has said to you. And in the topic of one baptism, you have very clearly confessed a baptism that is here for the remission of sins. Both of these expressions come to us from the sacred scriptures. Think about Ephesians 4, verse 5. We considered this earlier with one Lord, one faith, and now one baptism, not two baptisms, not a spirit baptism and a water baptism, but one baptism, and therefore a baptism that's given once. You can't have a repeat baptism, no such thing, baptism is or it isn't. And if it is, then it is the one baptism that delivers what the scriptures promise. And what is promised is in Acts 2, verse 38. Remember this, the day of Pentecost? Peter said to the people, "Repent and let every one of you be baptized in the name of Jesus Christ for the remission of sins." So there are the words that are in the Nicene Creed. One baptism for the remission of sins. And Peter goes on, and you will receive the gift of the Holy Spirit. Similarly, in Acts 10, verse 43, to him, all the prophets witness that through his name, the name that is invoked on us in baptism, whoever believes in him will receive remission of sins. Or you might think about Zechariah 13, verse 1. In that day, in Messiah's day, a fountain shall be opened for the house of David and for the inhabitants of Jerusalem for sin and for uncleanness. A fountain that cleanses away sin and uncleanness. The idea of baptism actually doing something is confessed throughout the entire pages of the New Testament. Let me just give a few passages that underline this. Think about Colossians 2. Listen to these words. In him, in Christ, you were also circumcised with the circumcision made without hands, by putting off the body of the sins of the flesh by the circumcision of Christ, buried with him in baptism, in which you also were raised with him through faith in the working of God who raised him from the dead. And you, being dead in your trespasses and the uncircumcision of your flesh, he has made alive together with him. Here's the key line: having forgiven you all trespasses, having wiped out the handwriting of requirements that was against us, which was contrary to us, and he has taken it out of the way, having nailed it to the cross. Of course, the catechism passage we know so well from Titus 3, but when the kindness and love of God our Savior toward man appeared, not by works of righteousness which we have done, but according to his mercy, he saved us. How? Through the washing of regeneration and renewing of the Holy Spirit, whom he poured out on us abundantly through Jesus Christ our Savior, that having been justified by his grace, we might become heirs according to the hope of eternal life. And finally, 1 Peter 3, verse 21. There is also an antitype which now saves us, baptism, not the removal of the filth of the flesh, but the answer of a good conscience toward God through the resurrection of Jesus Christ. So we see here in Scripture, Todd, that it's very clear baptism is always given for the remission of sins. And this confession is not just found in Scripture. Almost right away, you start reading this kind of lingo in the Fathers. Is it okay if we just sort of chase through a few of those patristic quotes? Okay. So consider Tertullian and his great essay on baptism, written somewhere around 200. He writes, "Happy is our sacrament of water, in that by washing away the sins of our early blindness," he means original sin, "we're set free and admitted into eternal life." Or think about St. Basil the Great. "For prisoners," he means prisoners to sin, "baptism is ransom, forgiveness of debts, the death of sin, regeneration of the soul, a resplendent garment, an unbreakable seal, a chariot to heaven, a royal protector, a gift of adoption." And remember, he's writing the middle to the end of the 4th century. And then we also have from St. Ambrose, same time frame, "The Lord was baptized not to be cleansed himself, but to cleanse the waters, so that those waters cleansed by the flesh of Christ, which knew no sin, might have the power of baptism. Whoever comes therefore to the washing of Christ lays aside his sin." Or you might think about St. Augustine's beautiful confession in his two letters to the Pelagians. "Baptism washes away absolutely all our sins, whether of deed, word, or thought, whether sins original or added, whether knowingly or unknowingly contracted." I love that. And he also wrote in his little Incredian, the handbook on the faith, hope, and love, he says, "This is the case no matter what the age of the body. For whether it be a newborn infant or a decrepit old man, since no one should be barred from baptism, just so, there is no one who does not die to sin in baptism. And then he goes on, you know, infants, they're dying to original sin only, adults to all sins which they've added through their evil living, to the burden which was brought with them at birth. So you have a very clear line through the early fathers, and of course it continues throughout all the ages of the church. It comes to grand culmination for us in the Lutheran confessions, that baptism itself is the means by which God delivers the forgiveness that was won on the cross. I mean, Luther has this famous statement where he said, hey, if I want my sins forgiven, I don't go to the cross. At the cross, forgiveness was won, but it is not bestowed. Then he goes on, he goes on to talk about in the supper, it's bestowed but not won. Similarly, though, in the gift of baptism, it is bestowed. It's not won. It's bestowed at baptism. It's the place where God dishes out what Christ obtained for all people by his suffering and his death on the cross. In other words, everything we just heard in the second article, this we're now confessing to be delivered to us by the Holy Spirit in the Christian church in this third article.
0: So the relationship between I believe in one holy Christian and apostolic church, I believe, and then it, in the same breath, I acknowledge, I confess.
1: I confess.
0: Mm-hmm. It comes very close to saying I believe.
1: Yeah.
0: But it's I think the two verbs are definitely connected. To believe into the church is to acknowledge one baptism for the remission of
1: absolutely
0: sins.
1: Talk they are about that. They're just tied together. So anytime what we confess, what we are acknowledging that which we have believed about the promise of God. God states a promise to us, and when we state that promise out as a fact to the world, we are confessing what God has himself promised us. So that's why they're so tightly connected there. And we have to always remember that baptism is entrance into the church. This is how you gain entrance into the assembly. You come into the church through the water. This used to be so beautifully anciently expressed in the building of the church where the baptistry was at the entrance, right? This is how you got to stumble over the water to get into the church. That's the kind of picture that's there. Beautiful washing.
0: Pastor Will Wheaton is our guest. It's part 8 of our series on the Nicene Creed. We're talking about the words regarding baptism in the final article of that creed. Pastor Wheaton is host of a daily 15-minute verse-by-verse Bible study. The Word of the Lord endures forever.

0: The demise of society's understanding of the basic meaning of marriage, the challenges to religious liberty, and the attacks on innocent human life are all interrelated.
1: San Francisco Archbishop Salvatore Corleone talking about his presentation at the 2023 Issues Etc. Making the Case Conference.
0: A rightly ordered understanding of male-female complementarity is the basis for a healthy society, one that is conducive to human flourishing and also is at the heart of a Christian civilization. This is not just theory. It is borne out by practical experience.
1: You can meet and hear Archbishop Corleone making the case for speaking the truth to power at this year's Making the Case Conference. The premier conference for Christian laity is Friday, June 16th and Saturday, June 17th at Concordia University, Chicago. 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
3: They've met with the pastor week after week. 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
1: Welcome back. I'm Todd Wilkin. Pastor Will Wheaton is our guest of The Word of the Lord Endures Forever. It's part eight of our series with him on the Nicene Creed. You had mentioned this briefly a few minutes ago. It's not two baptism. It's not two different kinds of baptism. It is one baptism. Now, these words are penned, I believe, long before anyone was trying to introduce errors and sometimes heresies regarding baptism. The church, I think, was quite united on the notion of what baptism was and what it did and how many of them there should be. Why did they at the time want to say one baptism?
5: Well, you still had the very clear statement of Jesus that you will be baptized with the Holy Spirit not many days hence. So what was that referring to? It was referring to what happened on the day of Pentecost, which is when the Holy Spirit came in a miraculous way with the cloven tongues and miraculous signs, the speaking of the apostles in various languages, which they never studied or learned. And this, remember, drew a big crowd of people together. It's kind of why I went to this verse earlier. And do you remember after all the people come together and Peter has to explain, no, we're not drunk. We're not plastered. Come on, guys. It's 9 o'clock in the morning. This is actually what the prophet Joel had promised, that I will pour out my spirit on all flesh. So the apostles got that spectacular way of receiving the spirit on Pentecost morning. But it is hugely significant that thereafter, in the afternoon, as Peter's preaching, he directs everybody to baptism for the reception of the Spirit, right? He says, repent and be baptized, every one of you, in the name of Jesus Christ for the forgiveness or remission of your sins, and you will receive the gift of the Holy Spirit, because the promise is for you, and it's for your children, and it's for all whom the Lord our God calls to himself. And so he exhorts the people, they heed his word, they go, they get in the water, and guess what? In a very less spectacular way, but no less real way, in the water, they too received the gift of the Holy Spirit, and the church then grows. We do find this curious phenomenon throughout the book of Acts, though, that it's not like baptism fills you with the Holy Spirit, and that's kind of the end of it. We see that when the apostles prayed together then with the believers after the persecution started, they themselves, the house where they were was shaken and they were all filled with the Holy Spirit again. So the Holy Spirit just continually is poured out and comes again and again and again into our lives. It's not like a one-time gift. But it is absolutely true that baptism, the one baptism,

0: A third round of voting takes place this Saturday, June 20th through Tuesday, June 23rd for president of the Lutheran Church Missouri Synod. If you're a registered voter for the 2026 LCMS presidential election, I strongly encourage you to vote to reelect Issues Etc. regular guest, Pastor Matt Harrison, for a final three-year term. If you're not a voter, please encourage your pastor and your congregation's lay voter to vote for President Harrison. Remember to vote June 20th through the 23rd.
1: And they're baptized, and of course they received the Spirit. And so you get then this impression that wherever people, or you think about in Cornelius's case, this is really a great one, where Peter's preaching and manifestly the Spirit falls on the people. They begin, all the signs that they had on the day of Pentecost are there. They're speaking in tongues. They're doing all this. They've received the Spirit. And Peter's like, well, now who's going to deny him baptism? Clearly in the mind of the apostles, baptism and the gift of the Holy Spirit simply run together. And wherever you see in the book of Acts any, you know, wedge of separation between the two, you see the apostles hastening to put them together again. It happens in Acts 8 with Philip and the Samaritans. It happens there in Acts 10 with Cornelius. It happens in Acts 19 with the Ephesians, that first little group there that was believing in Ephesus.
0: Some, well, actually many, at least in the modern context, would say a second baptism of the Holy Spirit is necessary. They might even say the first baptism is necessary, but it will necessarily also be followed by a second baptism of the Holy Spirit, kind of cutting Spirit and baptism apart. How would you respond to that?
1: Yeah, I think it's significant if we look at the liturgy of holy baptism that immediately following the act of baptism in the name of the Father, Son, and Holy Spirit. Do you remember the next rubric? What happens next? The pastor is instructed to put his hands on the child's head, or the adult's head, whoever, I mean the person being baptized. And with this, Almighty God, who has given you the new birth of water and of the Holy Spirit, and who has forgiven you all your sins, strengthen you with his grace to life everlasting. This actually, historically, is like, if I may call it this, this is confirmation. And when confirmation later gets sort of severed away from that rite of baptism into its own separate rite, then that laying on of hands begins to take on a life of its own. It kind of mirrors what the Pentecostals do who talk about the baptism in the Spirit. The Roman Catholic development of the sacrament of confirmation does the same thing. Dr. Nagel used to like to say, confirmation grows by robbery of baptism, which I think nails it. It's to take away from what it's doing in baptism. And in baptism, it's just there as a way of confessing that in the act of the water and the word coming to this person has been co-opted by God and has received the gift of the Holy Spirit.
0: Let's talk about what follows here. And again, this is all of one cloth. I acknowledge one baptism for the remission of sins, and I look for the resurrection of the dead and the life of the world to come.
1: And I think that look for has about it the sense of look forward to. And I would point out that there's only one way you and I can look forward to the resurrection of the dead and the life of the world to come. And that is if we know that in holy baptism, we've received the remission of our sins, so that when we come before our judge, we are standing before him robed in his own perfect obedience and righteousness. We are flawless in his sight because of what he has done and given to us in the waters of baptism. So looking for the resurrection of the dead and the life of the world to come is already quite an Old Testament idea, right? Job 19, oh, that my words were written. Oh, that they were inscribed in a book, that they were engraved on a rock with an iron pen and lead forever. For I know that my Redeemer lives, and he shall stand at last on the earth. And after my skin is destroyed, this I know, that in my flesh I shall see God, whom I shall see for myself, and my eye shall behold, and not another. How my heart yearns within me. Well, you know the great hymn, I know that my Redeemer lives, and how it lays out all of this great expectation from this passage. Job absolutely knew he had a Redeemer who was going to raise him from the dead. This is also explicitly confessed by the prophet Isaiah in chapter 26, verse 19. Your dead shall live together with my dead body. They shall arise. Awake and sing, you who dwell in the dust, for your dew is like the dew of herbs, and the earth shall cast out

0: her dead. So this beautiful picture of the dead all being raised like a beautiful new springtime with the dew sparkling on the grass. And of course, it's firmly embedded by the time of the New Testament in the expectation of the Jewish people. We remember it was a key belief of the Pharisees against the Sadducees who kind of doubted it. Jesus in particular unpacks it. Think about John 11. His friend Lazarus is dead. He comes to console the sisters. Martha, she marches out to meet him. She doesn't wait at home. She takes the matter in hand and basically tells him, well, you can fix this even now. Jesus consoles her by telling her, your brother will rise again. Verse 24, Martha said to him, well, I know he's going to rise again in the resurrection on the last day. Just think about that. Martha, as a good first century Jew who believed the scriptures, knew and expected and looked forward to the resurrection of the dead on the last day. It's absolutely peculiar Jewish belief. Verse 25, Jesus said to her, I am the resurrection and the life. He who believes in me, though he may die, he shall live. And whoever lives and believes in me shall never die. Do you believe this? She said to him, yes, Lord, I believe that you are the Christ, the Son of God, who is to come into the world. And so you have a very clear confession there from Jesus that whatever the resurrection means, as far as the undoing, the reversing of death, and the bringing in of God's eternal, glorious spring and summertime, Jesus is that. He is that already. So in Acts 24, verse 15, Paul's in the middle of a fight with the Sadducees. And he split the house by appealing to the Pharisaic belief in the resurrection. And now he's sort of being called on the carpet for that. And he admits, verse 24, verse 15, I have a hope in God, which they themselves also accept, that there will be a resurrection of the dead, both of the just and of the unjust. This is why resurrection from the dead by itself is not good news, because there will be a resurrection to judgment and condemnation, and there will be a resurrection to bliss and eternal joy and glory. So Paul says that's a belief that we Christians share with the Pharisees. 1 Corinthians 15. Now, if Christ is preached that he's been raised from the dead, how do some among you say there is no resurrection of the dead? This is typical Greek problem, right? They're in the sphere of influence of Hellenism. And, you know, Hellenism is just peachy keen with the immortality of the soul. But the idea that the body's going to be raised, that was a stumbling block to them. And Paul's like, hey, the cornerstone of our faith is that flesh was raised from the dead, the flesh of Jesus Christ. So he goes on, verse 13 of 1 Corinthians 15. But if there is no resurrection of the dead, then Christ is not risen. And if Christ is not risen, our faith is empty and our preaching is empty and your faith is empty also. Yes, and we are found false witnesses of God because we testified that God raised Christ from the dead, whom he did not raise up if in fact the dead do not rise. In other words, you can't just have a resurrection of Jesus and not be confessing the resurrection of all people at the end of time on the day of judgment. They go hand in glove together.
1: 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How is baptism and that assured resurrection of the dead to eternal life, how are those two things connected? We'll answer that question with him on the other side of the break.

0: 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They become disordered.
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1: 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The resurrection of Jesus is the victory of humanity in him over death. 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Find out more about Disordered by Pastor Christopher Eskett, the Issues Etc. 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So, Will, the resurrection is assured to eternal life for those who trust in the death and resurrection of Jesus Christ. How is that directly connected to the what Jesus does for the believer here in time in baptism?
6: Well, you have to remember that the only way we pass muster before the throne of our Lord Jesus Christ is when we are perfect in him. And the only way we can be perfect is literally to be in him. This is what he came to do, to divest himself of his righteousness in order to put it onto us, that we might be clothed with it. Think about how John 5 says, he says, truly, truly, I say to you, an hour is coming and is now here when the dead will hear the voice of the Son of God, and those who hear it will live. For as the Father has life in himself, so he has granted the Son also to have life in himself, and he has given him authority to execute judgment, because he is the Son of Man. Do not marvel at this, for an hour is coming when all who are in the tombs will hear his voice and come out. Those who have done good to the resurrection of life, and those who have done evil to the resurrection of judgment. And now many times Christians hear that and they immediately, we confess it like in the words of the Athanasian Creed, and immediately people begin to say, oh, I'm kind of toast because I'm one of those who have done evil, right? You have to remember that you have had a baptism for the remission of sins, not for some of your sins, as St. Augustine said, but for all of your sins. It has covered them all. Christ's blood has blotted them all out in his sight. And so when you stand before him on that day, you stand before him as one who knows that your sins are forgiven. He's promised it. He's guaranteed it with his blood, and he's delivered it to you in your baptism. And clinging to that is what gives hope and peace and the ability to look for the life of the world to come.
1: What is the life of the world to come?
6: Well, you know, Scripture gives so many little hints about that. Think about in 2 Peter 3, looking for and hastening the coming of the day of God, because of which the heavens will be dissolved, being on fire, and the elements will melt with fervent heat. But according to his promise, we look for a new heavens and a new earth in which righteousness dwells. And when it's described in the book of Revelation, you get phrases like this: they're before the throne of God. They serve, they worship him day and night in his temple, and the one who sits on the throne dwells among them. There's no more hunger. There's no more thirst. The sun doesn't strike, nor any heat. The Lamb, who is in the midst of the throne, shepherds them and leads them to fountains of living water. And God himself wipes away every tear from their eyes. Or later in the book of Revelation, chapter 22, he showed me a pure river of water of life, clear as crystal, proceeding from the throne of God and the Lamb. We saw how that was a reference to the double procession of the Holy Spirit. In the middle of its street and on either side of the river was the tree of life, which bore 12 fruits, each tree yielding its fruit every month. The leaves of the tree are for the healing of the nations. There'll be no more curse. The throne of God and the Lamb shall be in it. His servants shall serve him. They'll see his face. His name will be on their foreheads. And there's not going to be any night there. There's no need of a lamp nor light for the sun, because the Lord God is the light. He gives them light, and they reign forever. So, I mean, it kind of like explodes. I mean, take the best, beautiful, most wonderful paradise on earth that you can picture, and picture that reaching out into eternity and going forever and having no stain of sin or corruption upon it. And you begin to get an impression of what this is. I mean, think about the hints that you get during the Lord's earthly life. Remember St. Peter walking on the water? Imagine having a body that can walk on water, or how the Lord's body could pass through, you know, a closed door. Imagine the things that our human bodies will be able to do when they are truly what Paul would call spiritual bodies. That doesn't mean they're not physical, but they have been now totally made the possession of the Spirit of God, and in Christ can do all kinds of wild and crazy things. They're going to be shining in light. They're going to be filled with glory, and it's all going to be so great that we just sort of fail to try to even picture it to ourselves. It just sounds so wonderful and so glorious.
1: Should that word life be capitalized? Is it more than just we go on living in a world to come?
6: Yeah, I mean, I think it's wrong to think of it as the extension of bios. Remember, Lewis drives this nice little distinction between bios and zoe, participation in the life of God, and then biological life. This is not biological life. Yes, it is the resurrection of the flesh, but the thing that characterizes this resurrection is that it is life in God, communion with him who is life itself, and it goes on forever and ever and ever. And Todd, at the very end of the creed, the church puts another word that's really important. She says, amen. She says, this is most certainly true. This little summary that we've had and been walking through all these weeks now, but which the Christians say every time we gather for the divine service, this confession of the faith of the church, we say this is the truth of God. And this is what we carry and bring out to the world. This is the faith that we believe saves the world. We are happy to proclaim it. It is our joy to proclaim it. We proclaim it when we gather together. And yes, we all should work on proclaiming it when we scatter wherever God sends us in our callings. It's all truth from Him.
7: With about a minute here, that word amen that you just mentioned, can we be absolutely certain of the truth of every word we have confessed here in the Nicene Creed?
6: The church is more than, she's more than certain that this is also. Everything that is confessed in the Nicene Creed is 100% built on the certainty of God's own word and revelation. And we know that He doesn't lie to us, no matter how crazy it might sound to us at times. And we may scratch our head and say, how can that be? The one thing we've learned about our God is that He doesn't lie. He is a truth speaker. And it is His joy when His people turn to Him and say, yeah, it sounds really crazy, but we're crediting you with speaking the truth to us. Thank you for speaking that truth.
7: Pastor Will Whedon is assistant pastor at St. Paul Lutheran Church in Hamel, Illinois. He formerly served as director of worship for the Lutheran Church Missouri Synod. He's author of the books Celebrating the Saints, Thank, Pray, Serve, and Obey, and See My Savior's Hands. And he hosts the daily 15-minute verse-by-verse Bible study produced by Lutheran Public Radio called The Word of the Lord Endures Forever. 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The Word of the Lord Endures Forever with Pastor Will Whedon. Will, thank you very much.
6: Thank you, Todd.
7: When we return on this Monday afternoon, we're going to be looking forward to Sunday morning, the fourth Sunday of Easter, with Pastor Sean Denzer, Director of Worship for the Lutheran Church Missouri Synod.

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6: Father Almighty, maker of heaven and earth, and of all things visible and invisible, and in one Lord Jesus Christ, the only begotten Son of God, begotten of his Father before all worlds, God of God, light of light, very God of very God.
3: Those are the attendees at last year's Issues Etc. Making the Case Conference reciting the Nicene Creed. We've been talking with Pastor Will Whedon of The Word of the Lord Endures Forever for the last several months about the Nicene Creed, taking it piece by piece. And now it's time to take your questions and your comments on the Nicene Creed. Greetings and welcome to Issues Etc. live on this Monday afternoon, May the 1st. I'm Todd Wilkin. Thanks for tuning us in. We will respond to your questions and comments on the Nicene Creed with Pastor Will Whedon. Then Pastor Sean Denzer, Director of Worship for the Lutheran Church Missouri Synod, joins us to look forward to Sunday morning, the fifth Sunday of Easter, according to the three-year lectionary. Now, we're giving away a collection of seven Ad Crucem posters, including a Nicene Creed poster, to listeners with best questions or comments this hour on the Nicene Creed, or call in number 1-877-623-MYIE, 877-623-6943. Our in-studio email address, talkback@issuesetc.org, our Facebook fan page, facebook.com/issuesetc, and our Twitter address, @issuesetc. Pastor Will Whedon is assistant pastor at St. Paul Lutheran Church in Hamel, Illinois, formerly served as director of worship for the Lutheran Church Missouri Synod. He's author of the books Celebrating the Saints, Thank, Praise, Serve, and Obey, and See My Savior's Hands, and he hosts the daily 15-minute verse-by-verse Bible study produced by Lutheran Public Radio, called The Word of the Lord Endures Forever. Will, welcome back.
5: Thank you, Todd. Joy to be with you.
3: Michael in Kansas comes first. It's an intriguing question I'd never considered. He said, did the council that composed the creed realize the long-lasting nature the creed would have, or did they think it would suffice for a time and then fade from memory?
5: Yeah, I don't think there's any question. They clearly envisioned that they were confessing an eternal truth, something that endures eternally. So I don't think at all that they thought that the creed might be short-lived. If the creed were to be short-lived, what they were certain of was that the truth confessed in the creed would continue to be preserved in the church until the time of Christ's return, because the gates of hell will not prevail against her. And this is the characteristic of all genuine churchly confession. It is always made in view of the fact that you're going to take that confession with you through this age and stand with it before the throne of Christ on the last day. And those who confess him here on earth, he will confess before the Father in heaven. Those who deny him here on earth, he will deny before the Father in heaven. And so with that sort of recognition, you have even at the end of the Lutheran Formula of Concord, this statement, we know this is a serious matter to dissent from so many people on these points, but we are going to stand by the truth of God's word, and we're ready in this confession to depart this life and stand before the throne of Christ, our judge. We realize full well what we're saying when we say that. And I think that very attitude characterized the fathers at Nicaea as well.
3: Noah sends a tweet. He says, if you were going to use hymns to unravel the articles of the creed, what three would you use?
5: Oh, Noah, you naughty boy. You know, of course, first, I have to comment that the hymn which matches the creed quite perfectly is Luther's paraphrase, "We all believe in one true God, Maker." This is in LSB, hymn number 954, and it was originally composed by Luther for the vernacular, the service in German at the time, the German Mass of 1526. But if you press me for one on each of the three articles, and this was really hard to work my way through this and narrow this down, I think the top ones would come in on the first article, the article of creation, God the Father Almighty, maker of heaven and earth, of all things visible and invisible. I would pick "My Soul Now Praise Your Maker," LSB 820. For the second article, the article of redemption, Christ and his work, I actually have come to love St. Columba's "Christ is the World's Redeemer," LSB 539. It just so succinctly summarizes all of what happens, and it doesn't short shrift any of the stuff on the other side of the cross and glory. So I really do love that hymn as well. Sanctification, I don't think anybody's ever beat Luther on this. "Come Holy Ghost, God and Lord," LSB 497, confessing both the deity of the Holy Spirit and his great work, which is the church, and finally leading to the resurrection.
3: Nick says, and he's actually joined by Rick in Russellville, Arkansas. Nick says, why does the Nicene Creed not mention Christ's descent into hell? Rick says, I count 2 points that are missing from the creed compared to the apostles: Christ's descent into hell and the communion of saints. What ancient heresy were these points addressing, and why do these 2 points appear to be missing from the Nicene Creed?
5: Okay. First of all, let's just note the fact no creed actually includes all of the events, either of Christ's humiliation or his glorification. Hence, did you ever notice this, Todd? The Nicene Creed does not mention Christ's death. You know, he suffered under Pontius Pilate and was buried. I guess you can say, well, it's assumed and buried, right? But it's not explicitly stated. I think it's similar there to Luke 24, verse 45, where Jesus himself said that he would have to suffer and on the third day rise from the dead. Christ's baptism doesn't show up in any of the creeds at all, or his fasting, nor do any of the creeds mention his intercession at the right hand of God. So while it's not exhaustive, what the creeds do present and what they intend to present is a sort of summary, a frame, which you can then fill out and make bigger, expand as far as you want with the content given you in the Holy Gospels. Could you remind me again, what was the second part? I remember the communion of saints.
3: It was the communion of saints, and he asks, what heresies were these sections addressing?
5: Yeah, I think it's actually a mistake to assume that the creeds, first of all, were framed to address specific heresies. It is true that the creeds do refute heresies, but their primary intent is to confess positively what it is that Christians believe. They're not intended to be first and foremost polemical documents. They are confessions of what Christians have held to be true based on what the scriptures have revealed.
3: Jeff in Tampa, Florida says, insightful series, thank you for it. Why the phrase rose again, as if Jesus rose from the dead twice? The same phrase is used in the Apostles' Creed. Is this a nuance of Latin or of English, perhaps?
5: It's actually the language of Scripture and, in fact, of Jesus himself. You really can sort of see it in the Greek easier than in the English. But here, like, think about Matthew 20, verse 15. I'm reading here from the New King James. And delivered him to the Gentiles to mock and to scourge and to crucify. And on the third day, he, meaning the Son of Man, he will rise again. The Greek there has an anastasitai. Ana means again, and stasitai means like to stand up, to get up. So the ana in front is where you have this notion of again. And so the idea, this is not, the Greek has a word for rise, but it also has this word for literally stand up again. And the picture is very much that of Jesus going into death and then laying down, being laid down, laid out in a tomb, but then standing back up again, just like he stood on earth before. You have the same kind of language, Mark 8, verse 31. And he began to teach them, the Son of Man must suffer many things and be rejected by the elders and chief priests and scribes and be killed, and after 3 days, rise again. Similarly, Luke 18, verse 33, they'll scourge him and kill him, and on the third day, he will rise again. All of those are dealing with that ana on the front of the verb. Luke 24, verse 7, the Son of Man will be delivered into the hands of sinful men and be crucified, and on the third day, rise again. John 20, verse 9, I don't think the again is here in the ESV, but it is here in the New King James Version, for they did not as yet know the scripture that he must rise again from the dead. The ana is still there very much in the Greek. And finally, think about Acts 17, verse 3, explaining and demonstrating that the Christ had to suffer and rise again, anastasis, from the dead, and saying, this Jesus whom I preach to you is the Christ. So as long as you think about laying down and then standing back up, the again makes perfectly good sense.
3: Phil says, back to the question of heresies, what were the historical heresies at the time that resulted in the need to expand upon those addressed in the Nicene Creed?
5: Okay, let's deal with some of the heresies that are attached to the creed in one way or the other. First of all, the creed refutes Martianism, which is this, Martian taught that the God of the Old Testament is not the God that you meet in the New Testament. And so the idea, when you used to have just a New Testament and Psalms maybe printed together and passed out as though that were the whole thing, that's, Martian would have loved that. But of course, he didn't even like all the New Testament either. The creed confesses that the God that you meet in the Old Testament is, in fact, the Father of our Lord Jesus Christ, and that the Spirit at work through the prophets and speaking through them is the Spirit who proceeds from the Father and the Son. So that is clearly refuted by the creed. Another heresy that the creed clearly refuted, and these were heresies that the church had addressed before the time the creed actually was adopted, is the idea of the Gnostic heresy, that matter is inferior and bad and evil, and that spirit is somehow in and of itself good and perfect. That's refuted by the creed, for God is the source of all created things. Now, clearly, when we covered the creed, we talked about how the Arian heresy prompted especially the huge confession in the second article of the deity of the Son, especially that linchpin word. He is homoousios. He is of the same substance as the Father, which became the word that no Arian heretic could confess. They would not say that. Similarly, then, in 381, you had the expansion of the third article, and that addressed the pneumatomachian heresy, denying the deity of the Holy Spirit. St. Basil the Great was the man who prepared a lot of the work for that, especially by his little treatise on the Holy Spirit.
3: Pastor Will Whedon is our guest. We're responding to your questions and comments on the Nicene Creed on this Monday, May the 1st. When we come back, we're going to hear from Mercedes in Japan, wanting to know when, if possible, we can get back to the original reading of the Creed's ending.

0: The demise of society's understanding of the basic meaning of marriage, the challenges to religious liberty, and the attacks on innocent human life are all interrelated.
1: San Francisco Archbishop Salvatore Corleone talking about his presentation at the 2023 Issues Etc. Making the Case Conference.
0: A rightly ordered understanding of male-female complementarity is the basis for a healthy society, one that is conducive to human flourishing and also is at the heart of a Christian civilization. This is not just theory. 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
1: You can meet and hear Archbishop Corleone making the case for speaking the truth to power at this year's Making the Case Conference. 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
1: 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I'm Todd Wilkin. We're responding to your questions and comments on the Nicene Creed with Pastor Will Whedon. We're giving away a collection of seven Ad Crucem posters, including a Nicene Creed poster, to listeners with the best questions or comments in this hour. 1-877-623-MY-IE. 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
5: Me too. You know, I have to confess, I think we totally blew the last opportunity we had to do this with when we put out Lutheran Service Book. What happened was they field tested Lutheran Service Book, and they field tested it, as you probably recall, Todd, with this wording in the creed, that, you know, one holy Catholic and apostolic church. And they received a lot of squawking from congregational members over, ack, we're not Catholic, you know, that they didn't want to say that. And it's kind of, okay, so they bowed to that pressure instead of saying, look, that's an ignorant response, and it ignores the history of the word. And let's face the fact, Lutherans have no problem using the word Catholic, right? I mean, when we confess the Athanasian Creed, we start out with whoever desires to be saved must above all hold the Catholic faith. And whoever doesn't keep it whole and undefiled will without doubt perish everlastingly. And the Catholic faith is this, that we worship one God in Trinity and Trinity and unity, neither confusing the persons nor dividing the substance. And so the idea that using the word Catholic is itself a problem is just bizarre to me. Let's also add in the fact that you got Christians who are Methodists and Christians who are Presbyterians and Christians who are Episcopalians and Christians who are even Lutherans, all confessing one holy Catholic and Apostolic Church without batting an eye or misunderstanding what's being said there. So it really seems to me to be just, its retention is the result of its familiarity to a church that grew out of a German 16th century culture where the word katholische had not yet even been introduced into German. And so they simply punt it to the word christliche or Christian. My preference would have been to put it the other way around in the hymnal. Put Catholic in the text and put in the footnote, that is the Holy Christian Church, and explain that literally in the footnote, that's what the creed confesses. And that, by the way, is the form that the creed has, like in the Latin version of the Book of Concord. It's Catholic faith here, not Christliche. So I think that would be a helpful thing. I'm hopeful. Maybe the next time around when there's a hymnal, they'll finally fix it. It just is a bizarre thing.
1: Jolene says, should the filioque clause, and you have to explain what that is, be included in the Nicene Creed based off of historical context, or do we include it because it is sound in doctrine, even if it wasn't in the original ecumenical text between East and West?
5: Excellent question. And I think as we covered the filioque, that little filioque is just the Latin form for and from the Son, that the Spirit proceeds from the Father and from the Son. It's sketchy canonically, but it's not doctrinally, or said another way, not saying it is no problem in and of itself, but denying its doctrinal truth is a problem, because the Spirit of the Son is the Holy Spirit, as revealed in Galatians 4, verse 6. He is the Spirit of adoption, and that's how he makes us sons, because he's the Spirit of the Son. Curious that in the Middle Ages, when the Holy Roman Emperors were really agitating to have the Pope add it to the form of the Roman Mass that was being said there in the city of Rome, the Pope at the time actually had it inscribed on the doors of St. Peter in the original form. That is, without the filioque, because he wanted to make that point. We're not saying you have to say this. We are saying if you deny this, you have fallen afoul of the faith. I hope that helps.
1: Both Cora Lee and Rebecca ask the question why we generally say the Nicene Creed when we celebrate the Lord's Supper, but the apostles when we don't.
5: Yeah, and is there like some sort of an official policy on this? There is not. The Nicene Creed is the traditional creed prayed at Holy Communion, and by now for well over 1,000 years. The apostles had a liturgical use that was originally limited to basically like the rite of baptism, the catechesis of the children, and suffrages. These are prayers that are added on to matins and vespers at certain times of the year. When the TLH came up with the convention of sort of having a separate published service for the anti-communion, in other words, the communion service right up to where the communion liturgy would begin, that's technically called the anti-communion. Lutherans in the Missouri Synod tradition call it page 5. They decided apparently that it would be good to put the apostles in that spot so that our people got to say both of the creeds. When many Sundays back in those days, there was not communion on a given Sunday. And so page 5 was sort of the standard if there wasn't communion. Matins was far less common. The result of that was that people just became used to the creed in that spot being either the apostles or the Nicene. And when you get to LSB, you see that they're listed that way, even though we don't divide out the services, having an anti-communion service printed by itself. It said that, you know, well, if there are no communicants, the service can stop here. And in the service itself, you have the choice, either Nicene Creed or apostles. I think it's interesting that in the Lutheran hymnal, its altar book, the actual prescription is if there is communion, the Nicene Creed is what is said. So it was just sort of, in other words, recognizing that old custom.
1: Corrine says, when did congregations start reciting the creed?
5: Oh, that is a really great question. The Monophysites actually started it. Peter the Fuller, Patriarch of Antioch, and that was toward the end of the 5th century. And he did it as a way of sort of thumbing the nose at the Chalcedonians, right? The people that had confessed the faith at the Council of Chalcedon. The implication being that the Monophysites held to the old Orthodox faith. Well, Patriarch Timothy of Constantinople, 511 to 518, he introduced it there at each of the synaxes. Previously, it had been used liturgically at the Mass once a year on Good Friday during the bishop's catechesis. And then It also is the creed in the rite of baptism from 450 onward in the East, in Constantinople. In Spain, in the 6th century, the Nicene Creed had a place in the liturgy around the Lord's Prayer in the order of Mass. And in Rome, it really wasn't added permanently until the 11th century, and then it's where we have it today. It sits between the readings and the sermon.
1: Harrison in Tennessee says, a modern criticism of the Nicene Creed comes from the new perspective on Paul, which states that the creed is primarily focused on the two natures of Christ, whereas the Bible is more interested in how Jesus fulfills God's redemptive plan for Israel in the Old Testament and what he's doing in the world now. How should confessional Lutherans respond to this?
5: Okay, I'm going to confess first off, I am not a fan of this new perspective on Paul, which basically states that Luther got Paul wrong in the way he read him and the way he exposits him in Galatians, in the great Galatians commentary. The Nicene Creed, though, it confesses a whole bunch more than the two natures in Christ, doesn't it? I mean, it's concerned to confess his many works, and not to mention the works of the Father and the works of the Holy Spirit. And frankly, Todd, I mean, if your read of Paul sets you at variance with the faith of the church in the creed, especially since it's a something new that you've come, a novel read of Paul that you've that's come up with in recent times, I'd suggest, you know, you might want to stick to the way the church has always read Paul on these questions.
1: Mike in Illinois, he has a question about the phrase, according to the scriptures that follow he rose again in the Nicene Creed. Why does the creed qualify it this way?
5: Yeah, I still remember hearing, I think I get the question Mike is asking there. I had a professor when I was at the seminary. This was the time when people were still enamored of folks like Bultmann, who talked about how we needed to demythologize the New Testament and stuff like that. And so the statement, he rose again according to the scriptures, was taken to mean, yeah, you know, like nod, nod, wink, wink. Yeah, the scriptures say he rose again, but did he really? No. That's not what it means here at all. When it says he rose again according to the scriptures, this is what Jesus says to the Emmaus disciples and then later to the apostles in the upper room, that everything written about him in Moses, in the law, and in the prophets, and in the Psalms had to be fulfilled. In other words, the resurrection itself is foretold and contained in the Old Testament scriptures. I mean, think, first big typological example you get of it, maybe the ram that lets Isaac live again on the other side of death, right? God's going to provide a lamb that's going to free from certain death. And similarly, at the end of Genesis, you get the story of Joseph and this whole, the trajectory of his life that goes down, down, down, down, down, one horrible thing happening after another, to the point where you think he's just hit rock bottom. He's there in jail. He's been forgotten by everyone to whom he has done nothing but good. And then all of a sudden, he's lifted up, raised up, made to be the prime minister of Egypt, and every knee is bowing before him. And this is the fulfillment of the vindication of Christ and his life of doing nothing but good. And the end result was raised up on the last day. Love finally could not be destroyed. That's what shows in his life.
1: 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He's host of the daily 15-minute verse-by-verse Bible study. The word of the Lord endures forever. We're responding to your questions and comments on the Nicene Creed. We'll get to a question from Cheryl in Indianapolis. Why did 16th century reformer Martin Luther choose to explain the apostles rather than the Nicene Creed in the Catechism?

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12: Welcome back to Issues, Etc. I'm Todd Wilkin. We're responding to your questions and comments on the Nicene Creed. Pastor Will Wheaton is our guest. He's host of The Word of the Lord Endures Forever. Will, you're going to be leading the hymn sing at this year's Issues, Etc. Making the Case Conference. What can conference attendees expect?
0: Well, we're going to be singing about the things above, thinking of Colossians 3, verse 1. If then you have been raised with Christ, seek the things that are above where Christ is, seated at the right hand of God. And some of the hymns we're going to look at that help us focus on our joyous eschatological reality, The Bridegroom Soon Will Call Us, I love for its dance-like melody. Wake, awake, for night is flying. At the name of Jesus, Jerusalem, the golden. Oh, what their joy. Thine the amen, ye watchers, ye holy ones. And come, we that love the Lord. All of these are just really great hymns, all of them focused on how the singing church is headed home. And what she sings about is the joys that await her where Christ is in the home that he has prepared for us with his Father.
12: The 2023 Issues, Etc. Making the Case Conference is Friday, June 16th and Saturday, June 17th at Concordia University, Chicago. Learn more and register at issuesetc.org or by calling 618-223-8385. Making the Case, June 16th and 17th in River Forest, Illinois. A question from Cheryl in Indianapolis. She says, why does Luther explain the Apostles' Creed rather than the Nicene Creed in the Catechism? The Nicene Creed seems more comprehensive.
0: Yeah, there is no question that it is more comprehensive. It gives you more data, if you will. But the church's catechetical tradition in the West has always been with the Apostles' Creed, which prefers biblical language. It sticks closer to the actual terms of the Bible. It doesn't introduce things like homoousios for you to sort of figure out the, you know, of the same substance. It makes it be very easy to memorize and hold in your heart. And so Luther didn't sort of invent that. That's what has been received in the Western church, that when we teach, when we exposit the faith, we exposit it out from our baptismal creed, and our baptismal creed is the apostles.
12: Teresa says, Pontius Pilate is the only person mentioned in the creed other than Jesus and Mary. I assume mostly for historical reasons to date and ground the statement in history. What are your thoughts on this?
0: Yeah, I think the mention of Pilate is specifically to locate the place and the time for the central event of Christianity, Christ's death and his resurrection from the dead, so that it's not a myth and, as Paul would say, not done in a corner. It's a concrete historical happening, and it had historical ramifications. Significant that Pilate is not only mentioned in all four of the Gospels, but also by St. Paul. In 1 Timothy 6, verse 13, when he said, I urge you in the sight of God who gives life to all and before Christ Jesus who witnessed the good confession before Pontius Pilate. So it was like part of the early church's catechesis to remember and confess that all of this happened under this particular Roman governor. It states sort of like locks in the time frame.
12: Dustin listens in Texas. He says, I've noticed other Christian confessions recently speaking more of the creeds. For example, Al Mohler, a Southern Baptist, has mentioned the Apostles and Nicene Creeds on his podcast, The Briefing. That said, I'm wondering if you've encountered their understanding of, quote, I acknowledge one baptism for the remission of sins. Any insight?
0: No, I have not encountered it. And I'll tell you, I'm taking a stab in the dark here, but just guessing. I think they do to that like they do to the words of institution. They gloss it as one baptism as a symbol or a sign of the remission of sins. But that is just a guess on my part. I did notice, however, some online discussion of folks asking and being confused about this phrase in the Nicene Creed. And what they were inquiring was, does that imply that the early church really did believe in baptismal regeneration? And of course, some people said, no, they couldn't believe that. But frankly, of course, yes, it does. That is exactly what that phrase confesses.
12: Dave in Michigan, is it recommended that one should either genuflect or bow when the words, and he became man, are said in the creed?
0: Well, is it recommended is a nice passive. So you're asking, I would ask the question, who is doing the recommending? Luther praised the practice. He tells the story. Remember, I think we covered this when we did the creed in the service, that the devil comes into the church and he sees a man just standing there as the creed is being recited. When he gets to the words and became man, he just stands there with his, you know, his hat on, and he gets walloped upside the head by the devil and knocked flat. Like, you know, if he'd become an angel for me, don't you think I'd be on my face before him when that's confessed? You know, Luther's like, I'm not sure if the story is actually real or not, but, you know, it's a good point. So in our congregation, we actually do have the practice that the pastors genuflect during those words. He came down from heaven and was incarnate by the Holy Spirit of the Virgin Mary and was made man. They stand up, of course, before and was crucified under Pontius Pilate. And I would suggest that if it's, you know, not practical to do a genuflection in your church, hey, what about just doing a deep bow there out of respect to the Lord who has done an amazing thing by coming down and becoming what you are, taking your flesh into himself.
12: William in Ohio asks, when it says spoke by the prophets, and that would be in the third article of the creed, does this include the New Testament as well as the Old? Good question.
0: It is a great question. I think in its original context, it primarily means that the Spirit who has revealed Jesus to us as the Son of God is the same Spirit who inspired the Old Testament writings. It's fundamentally an anti-Marcionite statement, and it doesn't allow any wedge between the revelation of Jesus and the writings of ancient Israel, that they actually go hand in glove together.
12: Iggy says, the Coptic rite inserts an interjection before the third article, quote, yes, we believe in the Holy Spirit, end quote. curious if this is unique to the Copts or other rites have adopted this.
0: I suspect it's just the way they translate the "and" at the front of it.

0: A third round of voting takes place this Saturday, June 20th through Tuesday, June 23rd for president of the Lutheran Church Missouri Synod. If you're a registered voter for the 2026 LCMS presidential election, I strongly encourage you to vote to reelect Issues Etc. regular guest, Pastor Matt Harrison, for a final three-year term. If you're not a voter, please encourage your pastor and your congregation's lay voter to vote for President Harrison. Remember to vote June 20th through the 23rd.
1: In the kingdom of heaven and in the life eternal. So that's more than a little bit of a paraphrase of the third article. And it just kind of put me in mind of the way people sometimes criticize Luther for the paraphrase and the creedal hymn. And it's like, well, you know, there's actually a Christian tradition of passing on this thing, not necessarily word for word, but much more thought for thought.
0: Chris has some thoughts here regarding suffered under Pontius Pilate. Christ suffered more than just under Pontius Pilate. Christ suffered his entire earthly life with his family, who likely misunderstood him and sinned against him at various times, with his often hard-headed, disobedient disciples, etc. And perhaps even more egregious in some ways, he suffered as a result of abuse, false accusation, and persecution at the hands of the equivalent of our modern-day church elders and religious lawyer elites. The people called for the murder of their own Savior, who was explained in the very scriptures they had been studying for centuries. If Christ were here today walking the earth in the flesh, and as he did during Pilate's time, it would be the church leaders, Christian theologians, and Christian attorneys most vehemently calling for his murder, assuming that God would be using the same path of Christ's sufferings. Seems like this would be worth mentioning in the creed if the intent was to call out those who led him to death. Pilate caved in, yes, and he is guilty, but he caved to the pressure from those who should have known better. Pilate was, after all, a pagan. So why not mention in the creed more broadly those who contributed, demanded Christ's suffering?
1: Okay, it is a great question. I think it is beyond dispute that the sufferings of our Lord are greater than just what he endured under Pontius Pilate. Those sort of culminated. Pilate in the creed is specifically mentioned as the man under whom he was crucified. That is beyond shadow of doubt. But then the general statement is he suffered. And I think that suffering is not, well, I don't think it's a reference so much to this or that physical pain, but to his being made sin for us upon the cross, being made the curse, bearing the curse in his own body. 1 Peter 2:24, he himself bore our sins in his body on the tree that we might die to sin and live to righteousness. By his wounds you have been healed. Galatians 3:13, Christ redeemed us from the curse of the law by becoming a curse for us. For it is written, cursed is everyone who hangs on a tree. 2 Corinthians 5:21, for our sake, God made him to be sin who knew no sin, that in him we might become the righteousness of God. I think this is the suffering that the creed has reference to, the suffering of Christ being burdened with our sins. Isaiah 43:24, but you have burdened me with your sins. You have wearied me with your iniquities. Or Isaiah 53:6, all we like sheep have gone astray. We've turned everyone to his own way. And the Lord has laid on him the iniquity of us all. And that is particularly the moments on the cross. I think that's the suffering which the Nicene Creed is having in mind.
0: Pastor Will Whedon is our guest. We're responding to your questions and comments on the Nicene Creed. Our call-in number, we're giving away 7 Ad Crucem posters, including a Nicene Creed poster, 1-877-623-MYIE, 877-623-6943.

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4: Welcome back. We're responding to your questions and comments of the Nicene Creed with Pastor Will Whedon of The Word of the Lord Endures Forever. Janet says in Illinois, my question concerns the words God of God. Does this mean that the Word came from the Father and the same with the Holy Spirit, or light from light? Does this mean that light in the universe comes from God's light? Very God of very God. What do those words, very God, mean?
5: All right. Great questions. God of God confesses that the Son, and this is also true of the Holy Spirit, have their being from the Father, but they have their being from the Father eternally as God. So the Son is eternally begotten, the Holy Spirit eternally proceeds, but they have their source in the person of the Father. On light of light, no, that's not a reference to the light that you see in the universe. It refers to the uncreated light of God, as in St. John's statement, God is light, and in him there is no darkness at all, 1 John 1. His luminosity is in some ineffable way distinct from what we see as created light, which is then only a reflection of his peculiar brightness. The passage behind the phrase is Hebrews 1:3. The Son is the radiance of the glory of God. Very, as in very God of very God, is just an old-fashioned way of saying really, truly God. So the Son is not kind of sort of like God or kind of sort of God, but actually himself divine, and likewise with the Holy Spirit.
4: So we're talking here about the relationship primarily in these particular instances between the Father and the Son, but it applies also equally, although unstated in the Creed, to the Holy Spirit.
5: Right. I mean, it became the point of why you needed to add the third article in, because if you deny the deity of the Holy Spirit, you've got as much of a problem as if you deny the deity of the Son. Yes.
4: Frederick says, could you explain the difference between the Wisconsin Evangelical Lutheran Synod, We Believe, and the Lutheran Church Missouri Synod's, I Believe? I remember the difference striking me as a young man when visiting my aunt's Wells Church. I've always understood the I believe to be correct because I can only confess my faith and not another's faith.
5: Well, what the Wells did there, the Wisconsin Synod, in the middle of the 20th century, this notion had gotten hold of people that, well, you know, we really ought to go back and confess the creed in closer to the form in which it was first composed at Nicaea, then expanded at Constantinople, and as it appeared in the councils, it was a plural, we believe, as a statement of the church. But the LCMS use, the I believe, reflects the fact that from the very time the creed was introduced into the liturgy in the East and in the West, it was in the singular. And wherever you tend to see the we these days, it tends to be as a result of the, I'll put it, Vatican II fixing of things, trying to restore what they thought would be a more pristine form, which we actually know now is actually wrong. So Yes, I get your idea. I do think it's important to recognize that the I who is confessing this faith is all true Christians. And so it really is the faith of the church. I, the believer, stand 100% with the community of believers in confessing this. But yes, I have to make it my own. So you have to put yourself into that who for us men and for our salvation. That's really important.
4: It bears repeating that even with the I, we are confessing this with one voice.
5: Mm-hmm.
4: So yep. It's a lot of I's that make up a big we.
5: Yep. Yeah. It's the body of Christ speaking. And that's not a plural body. That's one body.
4: Nathan has an excellent question. None of the creeds seem to mention justification by faith, the article upon which the church stands and falls. Was this because it wasn't disputed or delineated or what?
5: Great question. I think it is assumed and implied in the Nicene Creed statement, one baptism for the remission of sins. In other words, sins are not remitted by our deeds. Sins are remitted by a gift of God in the water with the word. And notice how the creeds are all about God's gracious doing in creation and redemption and sanctification and not about our doing. If you work your way through them and find them talking to me about something we do, you can say, well, you know, well, we baptize. Well, no, actually we don't. We're the instruments through which baptism is given. But we're only instruments. The one who is doing the baptism is God himself.
4: So are we saying here that the doctrine of justification is really kind of what lies behind the entire expression of this faith? Who
5: yeah.
4: for us men and for our salvation?
5: Yeah, yeah.
4: Without a real need to put it into a formula as it was necessary in the Reformation.
5: Right, because it hadn't really had that open contradiction yet. But I do want to stress that the connection between baptism and justification is massive. If you stop and think about it, Nathan, if you read through the small catechism, Luther's text itself, the word justify only occurs in one place, right? And that's when Luther is citing Paul in Titus 3 about baptism, a washing, right? That he saved us by the washing of rebirth and renewal in the Holy Spirit, which he poured out upon us richly through Jesus Christ our Lord, so that having been justified by his grace, we might obtain. So if you see that, you have this very clear teaching that baptism is the enactment of justification. It's how the forgiveness of sins, the wiping out of our debt, is actually applied to our lives. And the creed most certainly does confess that.
4: So by way of summary, this is something that ought to be the regular part of a Christian's life, this Nicene Creed, not only on Sunday morning, but in their, as you said, it needs to become our own. To those who say, you know, this is outdated, or they write, maybe they don't abandon the creed, but it was popular over the last couple decades for pastors to say, we're just going to write our own, make it a little more contemporaneous to our situation, maybe even just paraphrase the thing so that we're not, it doesn't get rote. What's your response to that?
5: I think the hubris of it is just beyond words because, you know, this is the faith for which the holy martyrs shed their blood. This is the faith for which Christians have died for Christ to confess this faith across the centuries. And I think it's just wrong of us for some pastor to deprive the people of God of not knowing this beautiful summary of the faith, which has been used by Christians across the board throughout all these centuries. It's spiritual malfeasance is what it is.
4: So is the hubris that I can somehow improve upon
5: yeah.
4: this?
5: Yeah. I mean, there's a reason the thing hasn't really been changed, right? You know, because it confesses this beautiful faith.
4: There are those who take it a step further and they say, we're just going to take it out of the liturgy. If you want to know what we believe, check our website. We have a statement of belief there.
5: I mean, that's just sick. I have no other word for that. This confession needs to live in the mouth of the Christian people. And how will they know how to? Maybe it's tied to the fact that we stink so badly at our evangelism when we no longer are able to simply summarize and state the faith. There is no better evangelism tool you have than the Apostles and Nicene Creed. These give you the words you need to confess the saving faith to others. That Christ for us men and for our salvation came down from heaven, was incarnate by the Holy Spirit and the Virgin Mary. I mean, you lay this out. For us, he suffered and died and was buried. And for us, he rose again on the third day. and he will come again. He's coming again as judge of the living and the dead. And on that day, you better be in faith in him. So it's a glorious witnessing tool in and of itself. And I think it's a shame that we don't hammer it home into our people's heads.
4: Pastor Will Wheaton is assistant pastor at St. Paul Lutheran Church in Hemel, Illinois. Formerly served as director of worship for the Lutheran Church Missouri Synod. He is host of the daily 15-minute verse-by-verse Bible study produced by Lutheran Public Radio called The Word of the Lord Endures Forever, and author of the book Celebrating the Saints, Thank, Praise, Serve, and Obey, and See My Savior's Hands. 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Next week, we'll begin a series with Pastor Wheaton on C.F.W. Walther's Law and Gospels Theses. Will, thank you very much.
5: Thank you, Todd.
4: The winners of the Ad Crucem posters are Nathan and Mercedes. If you would send us your address to our email address, talkback@issuesetc.org, talkback@issuesetc.org. Thanks to everybody for your questions and your comments. In Hour 2 of Issues Etc., Pastor Sean Denzer joins us. He's Director of Worship for the Lutheran Church Missouri Synod. We're going to be looking forward to the fifth Sunday of Easter, according to the three-year lectionary, mining the propers of that Sunday in advance so that you can walk in on Sunday morning ready to hear the Word of God. Stay tuned.

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3: Oh, it's such a blessing to see you, Mr. President. 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
5: I kind of ride the middle of the road. I told you this before. I own guns, and I'm for abortion.
6: It's definitely built inside orthodoxy in terms of portrayal of the Trinity, Father, Son, and Holy Spirit. God the Father is the large black African-American woman. The Holy Spirit is an Asian, and then Jesus plays himself.
7: They believe that every problem practically can be solved if you just had enough condoms. I call that ideology condomism.
2: So what was actually happening at the cross? The cross stands at the central event in the Christian faith. There's no doubt about it. Paul says, I'm preaching the Christ crucified. I am determined to glory nothing other than the cross of Christ. And he can summarize his gospel, his good news message that he carries throughout the ancient world with the word cross. So what was happening? Was anything happening at the cross? Was it merely a demonstration? A gigantic object lesson, God trying to tell us something? Or was something actually happening there? We're beginning a daily series on the cross of Christ today, the New Testament on the cross of Christ. Dr. Stephen Hine will join us for this series. I'm Todd Wilkin. Thanks for tuning us in. For the next hour of the program, you can join us with questions or comments. Our call-in number, 1-877-623-6943, 877-623-MYIE, and our in-studio email address. We get those emails, their questions and comments right here in the studio in real time. Talkback at issuesetc.org. We're coming to you live this Monday afternoon. It's the 23rd of February after our conversation with Dr. Stephen Hine. We'll be remembering 2nd century martyr and Bishop of Smyrna, St. Polycarp. He's a big one in church history. We'll find out why with Dr. Thomas von Hagel in about 40 minutes here on the program. 1-877-623-6943 or talk back at issuesetc.org. Dr. Stephen Hine is director of the Concordia Institute for Christian Studies based in Monument, Colorado. He taught theology for more than two decades at Concordia University, Chicago. Dr. Hine, welcome back.
8: Thank you, Todd. It's good to be with you here on a very important topic here as we begin the Lenten season and focus our attention upon the work of our Lord Jesus on the cross.
2: The $10 term that has been used for the event of the cross is vicarious atonement. Can you take that apart for us?
8: Sure. Those aren't particularly household words, although we perhaps are familiar, more familiar with the word atonement than we are the word vicarious. But an atonement is really a price to be paid for wrongdoing. If we were to just use a simple, everyday, mundane illustration of an atonement, if you overpark and you get a ticket, that would be the wrongdoing before the law. $15 is what you must pay. That would be considered the price of atonement. So if you pay the $15 for your ticket, your status moves from being a guilty one to an innocent one through an atonement that you would have made through that payment. But then there is that other word that you introduced, the word vicarious, which presents a scenario that probably many of us aren't too familiar with, but going back to our parking ticket illustration, it would be a vicarious atonement would be a situation in which you get the parking ticket, you are indeed guilty, you owe the $15, but someone else steps in and pays the $15 for you. So long as they are innocent and they don't have parking tickets out against themselves, the clerk is more than willing to take that $15 and account that toward you. And you, again, though you were guilty, now have become innocent through an atonement, but in this instance, a vicarious atonement. That is one in the stead of another. And as we look at the cross, this is exactly what our Lord Jesus has done, who is the innocent one, the one who, though tempted as you and I, yet without sin, he is the one who makes the payment for sin, and the wages of sin is death. So he atones for that through his death, that we who are guilty before the holy and just law and righteousness of God may be declared innocent.
2: Okay, so with that term, which is the term of art that expresses essentially the historic view of the cross, the biblical and historic view of the cross, it sounds as though something actually happened when Jesus suffered and died.
8: Yes, indeed. This just isn't a show. This just isn't an object lesson that shows us something about the virtue of sacrifice and how Jesus is being a great example for us there. Jesus actually on that cross, to use the kind of language that we find, for instance, in Hebrews chapter 9 and 10, hearkening back to the Old Testament, enters into the Holy of Holies, or the full presence of the Father of God, and he actually makes a payment for sin, for the sins of the world. He actually sacrifices his life through the shedding of his blood and death in our stead, that an atonement, therefore, would be made for our sins, and not just ours, but all those who have gone before us and all those who will ever come after us in the world. He makes a vicarious atonement for the sins of the whole world.
2: You say that the New Testament, and that's kind of the focus of this first part of our series with you, the New Testament on the cross of Christ, that the New Testament can talk about the cross from two different perspectives that are not contradictory at all, but actually complementary to one another. What are they?
8: Yes. Actually, the New Testament uses a richness of vocabulary in describing for us what Jesus accomplished on the cross. And as we have an opportunity this week to examine some of those key concepts and terms that the New Testament uses to describe the cross, there is a set of terms, and we've already brought up one of them, atonement, or terms like vicarious atonement and sacrifice, that are terms that speak to us about the real work that Jesus does on the cross that affects in a saving way our relationship to God. That is to say, sin has alienated us from God. We have become guilty, and we stand under his wrath and judgment. And Jesus, through his atonement on the cross, he is one who reconciles us to God. He is the one who pays the price that we might have a restored relationship with God. we might call these terms, and we've already mentioned atonement here, we might call these terms the God word, that's W-A-R-D, that is, the view of the cross that focuses upon the significance of what Jesus accomplished in relationship to how we would stand before God. Sometimes I like to refer to this as the front view of the cross. But then there's the backside of the cross, what some theologians have called the Satan word, that's W-A-R-D, the Satan word view of the cross. And here, the scriptures employ other language, but equally important language that focuses upon the significance of what Christ accomplished in relationship to the bondage that the powers of sin, death, and the devil have over us. How we are enslaved sinners, and how these forces of evil hold us in bondage. And here the cross and the terms of the Satan worldview, or the backside of the cross, present to us very much the important work of Christ's death on the cross as that which has redeemed and which has delivered us from these evil powers. So we call those kind of the backside or the Satanward view of the cross.
2: So whether we were talking about what is being done vis-a-vis Satan and the forces of sin, death, and the devil, or vis-a-vis what is being done with respect to God, the real question here is, what is Jesus doing there?
8: Right. And we can see him in terms of what he is doing. He is doing all of these things. He is carrying out saving work that restores a relationship between sinful human beings and their Creator. At the same time, he is accomplishing things through that very same death on the cross, which achieve a victory and a deliverance for us over the forces and powers of evil that happen to enslave us. Maybe we could view it another way. Images and illustrations sometimes are helpful. We might look at the various terms that we will have an opportunity this week to look at that describe the saving work of Jesus on the cross as something similar to facets of a nice cut diamond.
2: Let's talk about that diamond on the other side of the break, examine some of the facets of how the New Testament, how Scripture describes what Jesus is doing and accomplishing at the cross. Dr. Stephen Hine is our guest. You can join us with questions or comments as we come to you live this Monday afternoon, the 23rd of February, 1-877-623-6943. 1-877-623-MYIE, or email your questions or comments to us right here in the studio, talkback@issuesetc.org, talkback@issuesetc.org. We're talking about the New Testament on the cross of Christ, beginning of a daily series with Dr. Stephen Hine on the cross. I'm Todd Wilkin. Stay tuned.

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1: I'm delighted not only to listen to Issues Etc., but also to have the privilege of being on the program from time to time. 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And it does so in the name of a solidly based Christianity that doesn't flirt with fads or fantasies. Whereas some Christian programs sidestep ethical and doctrinal questions in our day, Issues takes them head-on in a fearless, responsible, thoughtful manner. Both head and heart are involved when Issues applies Holy Scripture.
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0: Welcome back to Issues, Etc. We're talking about the cross in the New Testament, part of a daily series on the cross of Christ. Dr. Stephen Hine is our guest. You can join us, 1-877-762-3693, 877-6233-MYIE, or talkback at issuesetc.org. You talked before the break about the thing accomplished by Christ at the cross, which is summarized by that term vicarious atonement. Christ as a substitute making atonement for sin. But you said the thing accomplished is multifaceted, like a finely cut diamond. Turn that diamond around for us and show us some of the facets.
1: Sure. As we know, when we look at a diamond, it has many different facets. And when you take all of those facets in, then you get, of course, the fullest picture of that diamond. And yet, when you look at a particular facet, you don't just see one part, for these facets kind of overlap in terms of how it is that that diamond presents itself to us. In the same way, the terms in the New Testament present to us a multifaceted picture of the cross of Christ. And none of these facets show us the whole thing, but all of them taken together provides us, of course, the rich, rounded picture of what certainly, nevertheless, remains an incredible mystery that takes place in both time and eternity that affects for us the saving work that brings us back into a fellowship with our Lord Jesus Christ. Just to provide maybe a beginning of an idea of some of the terms that maybe we can spend some time this week taking a look at, we've used the word atonement, and we've described that atonement as a vicarious sacrifice. There's another term that the New Testament uses to sketch out that kind of atonement or that vicarious sacrifice. It refers to that sacrifice as a propitiation. That's a term that we don't hear very much, and because of its lack of use, even some of the New Testament translations even omit using the term. So if you have your NIVs out there, for instance, or for that matter an RSV, you will not find the term, but it really is an important word, and it is there in most translations, for instance, in the 25th verse of Romans chapter 3. You can find it also in the second verse of the second chapter of 1 John. But another one of those words is propitiation. The word also reconciliation is an extremely important term that Paul loves to use in his Corinthian correspondence in talking about the significance of the saving work of Christ on the cross. Other words, of course, maybe that we have familiarity with, the word justification, the word redemption, ransom. These are all terms that present different facets of the saving work of Christ on the cross.
0: And I think we should point out that a fair amount of division in the Christian church has arisen by various confessions emphasizing one over another, or emphasizing one of these to the exclusion of perhaps others, rather than call for this mushy term, a balanced approach. Is it safe to say that the term we began with, vicarious atonement, is the one that kind of runs all of these various ways of talking about what Christ accomplished?
1: It certainly does in relationship, probably the two, and even these two overlap. The two most significant terms, and one of them is what we might call a Godward term, and that is vicarious atonement. But the other word that overlaps that it seems to me is equally central, is the word redemption. And these two words both are referring to the same event, but they see it from two different sides. One sees it in relationship to our problem of guilt, and that would be the word atonement and vicarious atonement. The other word, redemption, sees it from the standpoint of sin, which holds us as captive, which holds us in a bondage. And both of those two concepts are extremely important, but must be seen together, not pitting one against the other. And you are very right in the sense that in the history of the church, some have had problems with embracing some terms or one term to the exclusion of others, while others, as you mentioned at the beginning of our program, just simply see the cross as not particularly affecting any saving work, but rather simply having ethical significance of showing to us something about how we ought to live with God.
0: There are two of those, and I want to just talk a little bit about them by way of sweeping them aside after we discuss them, because they're so popular nowadays. This idea that what was happening at the cross was really an object lesson, or God was trying to tell us something, but nothing really occurs there. You hear it in popular preaching all the time. One of the biggest purveyors of this nowadays is probably Robert Schuller, who has essentially said all that's happening at the cross is an object lesson of God's love. Joel Osteen also has this view of the cross as well, that it's essentially a demonstration of love, kind of a big Valentine from God. Funny Valentine, if you ask me.
1: Yes. And a demonstration of God's love, and also is supposed to inspire us as well as be an example about how it is that we ought, of course, be loving one another as well. In other words, it instead of no longer being an atonement, this simply becomes an ethical lesson for us and to better ourselves.
0: Then When we talk about the cross event, what are we including? We had an email from a listener who said, I understand why you want to emphasize the cross, but it sounds like you're leaving out the resurrection. Is that, in fact, true when we talk about these things?
1: It is important for us to understand the relationship between the cross and the resurrection. The cross is the event which indeed produces the victory over sin, death, and the devil, as we will be sketching out in greater detail when we talk about the significance of the word redemption. And yet, nevertheless, there are two key events that the Scriptures point to, one in eternity and one in space and time, that are the pivotal events that reveal that victory. The first one, in the context of eternity, and we confess it in the Creed, is our Lord's descent into hell, where it is the devil and all the evil powers and forces there which first have revealed to them the victory that Christ has indeed accomplished over them through his redemption that he has effected on the cross. The second place takes place, of course, in space and time, and the context of that is the empty tomb and the resurrection and appearance of our Lord Jesus on Easter. So it is Easter that reveals the victory of the cross, but it is not Easter that affects it. Okay, when Jesus says on the cross the words, "It is finished," he means that that victory over sin, death, and the devil are finished as well.
0: So he conquers death. Strictly speaking, he conquers death not by resurrection, but by his death, and his resurrection is vindication of that.
1: Exactly. But it is Easter which shows two things. Number one, it shows the victory. It shows us that, in fact, Jesus did not die simply an ordinary sinner's death, because ordinary sinners simply stay dead. It reveals the victory over death. But it reveals not only his victory over death, but it reveals also the promise that we too shall be able to participate in that victory as we participate in the benefits of the cross of Christ crucified.
0: Okay, we've got about let's say 30 seconds before we need to take a break. I'm cutting my time down as I speak.
1: Sure.
0: And one of the things I wanted to get to is something you mentioned before, and that is the scope of this atonement. Some say it is limited. Others say it isn't. Which is it?
1: Yes. We speak of a universal atonement here. Christ doesn't die simply for those who come to faith. He dies for the whole world of sinners. In other words, even everyone who is in hell or may end up in hell in the future has nevertheless a Savior who, in fact, has gained a victory over those and an atonement for their sins. So they are in hell not to pay for their own sins because Jesus has paid for them, but they are in hell because they are refusing to receive the spoils of that victory through faith.
0: Dr. Stephen Hine is our guest. When we come back 10 more minutes with him, the beginning of our daily series on the cross of Christ today, the New Testament views of the cross of Christ. We'll talk a little bit about Old Testament as well. That will come with propitiation tomorrow when we continue our conversation with him. Dr. Stephen Hine is director of the Concordia Institute for Christian Studies based in Monument, Colorado. He taught theology for more than two decades at Concordia University, Chicago. You can join us. 10 more minutes in this break is a good time to call or email questions or comments. 1-877-623-6943, 1-877-623-MYIE, or email those questions or comments to talkback@issuesetc.org.

0: preaching Christ and Him crucified. 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
1: An evangelist destroyed by millions of years.
2: Answers with Ken Ham, a well-known creation evangelist from Australia.
1: In the 1950s, a famous evangelist, Charles Templeton, received wide media attention across America. You know, great crowds flocked to hear him, and large numbers of people came forward when he challenged them to trust Christ. But in 1994, he wrote a book, Farewell to God, in which he totally rejected the Christian faith. He died a few years ago as an embittered man against Christianity. What happened to Templeton is a warning for all of us today. In fact, we have an exhibit about him in our New Creation Museum. You see, he went to Princeton University and was taught to believe in the evolutionary teaching of millions of years. He recognized if this were true, then God used death, bloodshed, suffering, disease for millions of years as part of his creative process and called this very good? All through his book, Templeton wrote that there can't be a God of love because of all this death and suffering in the world. You see, the teaching of millions of years destroyed Templeton. Don't compromise as he did.
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4: Welcome back. I'm Todd Wilkin. Dr. Stephen High is our guest. You're listening to Issues, Etc. It's Monday afternoon, the 23rd of February. In about 10 minutes, we'll talk about St. Polycarp. He's a 2nd century, we're really going back in history this time, 2nd century martyr and bishop of Smyrna, and a significant figure in early church history. Dr. Thomas von Hagel will be our guest in about 10 minutes to talk about Polycarp. Dr. Hine, let's deal with a little bit more with the scope of the atonement. You said all are atoned for, that yeah. The blood of Jesus Christ avails before God for the sins of all. Some people say the only logical conclusion to that teaching is universalism.
5: Yeah, I think it's extremely important for us to understand the distinction between two things. All right. One is to understand the significance of Christ's atonement, and those for whom that atonement has been made. And we wish to say that that atonement has been made for everyone. In other words, everyone has their sin paid for. Everyone has been declared innocent and righteous by God. But that does not by itself affect a restored relationship with the one who in fact has done that for us. Salvation is a restored relationship with God, and atonement is what makes that possible for us. But what is needed is that we must receive, of course, the benefit and blessings of that atonement, which is the righteousness that Christ has there appropriated for us, or the forgiveness of sins, and through faith in that, become reconciled to God and enter into a relationship with Him. So it is to say, everyone has their sins paid for, but everybody is not living, of course, with the benefit and blessing of that atonement.
4: Someone might say, does that mean that the onus lies with you to Jesus has done his part, he's paid all the price, but the rest is up to you?
5: By the rest, we are only simply talking about receiving, of course, the benefit and blessings of that atonement, that is receiving and living with the forgiveness that he has there for us. Sometimes on other, on other conversations that we've had, we've made the point, the movie was actually on last night on TV, George C. Scott's great performance of Patton in 1970. He objectively won the Oscar for that performance of Patton in 1971 as best actor. And yet, nevertheless, he refused that award. So two things are the case. Number one, he truly is the winner. That Oscar has truly been appropriated for him. But number two, to this particular day, he is living separated from it. Hell is God's provision for those who will not receive God's gift and blessing of his forgiveness and are going to be living separated from it.
4: Is this reception something that we affect by an act of our will, or is that also God's work?
5: That's God's work also. Faith comes by hearing, and hearing by the word of Christ, Paul says in Romans 10:17. That word of Christ is actually the word of this saving work that Christ has done on the cross and the bestowing of that forgiveness upon us. That is how he works, actually, to create that faith. Faith is a spiritual virtue, and that is something that we simply are not capable of because we are dead in our trespasses. We have no spiritual abilities within us natively at all. So the God who forgives us is also the God who, through his word, creates the faith by which we receive and live with his forgiveness and all the benefits of the cross.
4: Many today find the notion of a sacrifice, and in this case, let's just say it as it is, a human sacrifice and a divine sacrifice, and a blood atonement, emphasis on the blood, repugnant. How would you respond?
5: Well, it certainly is not something that is part and parcel of our modern culture. That is for sure. We tend to think in terms of material things that would make atonement. So we talk about, you know, well, what's the price? How much money is it going to cost me? Or things of this sort. But in the ancient world, the notion of blood sacrifice was certainly something that was very common. Or even the idea of human sacrifice was very common in many religions. And yet, God here is one who not only demands a sacrifice, but provides it himself through the shedding of the blood of the one who is his only begotten Son. And here we have something that is a little bit different than most all sacrifices in paganism. Most all of them back then have the guilty ones coming up with ideas on how it is that they might placate God through various sacrifices that they would make or to find one that could be a sacrifice in their stead. And yet here, this is a sacrifice that is not something that sinners have dreamt up to placate God, but how God, out of his own love and mercy, has set forth this plan of atonement and redemption for our own benefit. It flows from his initiative and his love, not ours. And that is what is unique about the biblical message and teaching of how it is that we might get right with our Creator.
4: Listening in Kirkwood, Missouri, Andy, welcome to the program.
6: Hi, Todd. I'm going to play devil's advocate here. God provides the atonement. God has to provide the faith. We can't decide to do it on our own. So if God does not provide the faith, isn't that pretty much the same as not providing the atonement?
4: Well, that's a tremendous question. That's a pretty near the crux theologorum there, Dr. Hine. How do you respond?
5: Well, I wish to say that in terms of faith, faith is something always that God creates. But the lack of faith is something that we always already have created. In other words, when God creates faith, God wins us over. And there was one great mystery that we find in the scriptures, which actually mirrors a mystery that we even have with one another. And that is to say that when we seek to win people over, to win them over in faith and to win them over in love, sometimes we are able to affect that and sometimes we are not. Sometimes relationships that we desire, we are able to create by the power of our love, and sometimes we are not. And the same thing is true with God. And that is, of course, a great mystery. Why is it that he brings some to faith and others, we might say, he strikes out on? As Jesus said, how I'd long to gather you unto me, but you would not, as he weeps before Jerusalem. That is a mystery, of course, that that exists on both planes, both in terms of divine-human plane as well as on our plane with one another. I haven't got an answer, at least in terms of a conceptual answer. I just have an experiential answer in the sense that we are familiar with this kind of a mystery.
4: Dr. Hine, tomorrow we'll continue our series on the cross of Christ. Tomorrow, atonement in the Old Testament, especially propitiation, with only about 20 seconds here, just the briefest introduction before tomorrow's show.
5: Yes, the New Testament very much wants to talk about the atonement of the cross in language and in terms that reflect upon the Day of Atonement and provisions about that day that God set forth in the Old Testament with the children of Israel. And if we wanted to think of a place that really, in an exhaustive way, wants to show how these two connect, it's the book of Hebrews. And for those who may listen in tomorrow and want to do some homework, check out the 9th and 10th chapter of the book of Hebrews and how the writer to the Hebrews brings these two together, how each sheds light upon the other. And the word propitiation is probably the most central binding term by which we are able to understand the connectedness between these two.
4: Dr. Stephen Hine is director of the Concordia Institute for Christian Studies based in Monument, Colorado. He taught theology for more than two decades at Concordia University, Chicago. Thanks for being our guest. Look forward to tomorrow's conversation.
5: Thanks, Todd. We'll see you tomorrow.
4: When we come back from this break, 10 more minutes in this hour of Issues Etc., we're going to spend it talking with Dr. Thomas von Hagel of Concordia University, Chicago. He's author of the book, One Lord, One Faith, One Baptism, Christians Through the Centuries. We're going to talk about one of those Christians that takes us all the way back to the second century. He's a martyr, he's a bishop, and some consider him something of a giant in Christian history. His name, Polycarp. We'll talk about Polycarp and remember him along with the church when we come back from this break. You can join us for the last 10 minutes of the program, 1-877-623-6943. 877-623-MYIE or talk back at issuesetc.org.
7: 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'Cause Jesus loved me so very much.

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3: Why is adoption so rare in America?
4: This is a special commentary from the Susan B. Anthony List, named for the suffragette who was proudly pro-life.
3: Even though thousands of infertile couples in America long to parent a baby, adoption remains relatively rare in the U.S. According to a recent article in National Review magazine, this is largely a supply-side issue. That is, there are simply not enough babies born to go around. The main reason for this? Abortion. The same characteristics that once made a young, unwed mother more likely to give her baby up for adoption, such as being educated and having career plans, now makes the same mother more likely to have an abortion. Tune in next time for more.
4: Are you pro-life? 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I'm Marjorie Dannenfelser, president of the Susan B. Anthony List. Thanks for taking a stand.
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0: A third round of voting takes place this Saturday, June 20th through Tuesday, June 23rd for president of the Lutheran Church Missouri Synod. If you're a registered voter for the 2026 LCMS presidential election, I strongly encourage you to vote to reelect Issues Etc. regular guest, Pastor Matt Harrison, for a final three-year term. If you're not a voter, please encourage your pastor and your congregation's lay voter to vote for President Harrison. Remember to vote June 20th through the 23rd.
1: Or it sounds odd. It really isn't. It is a thoroughly biblical term. They've found other ways to talk about it in English parlance so that they can avoid a long term that people are unfamiliar with. But the meaning here is very, very important. It's at the heart and center of what is going on at the cross, what Jesus is doing for you at the cross. Dr. Stephen Hine joins us. He's director of the Concordia Institute for Christian Studies. He taught theology for more than two decades at Concordia University, Chicago. Dr. Hine, welcome back.
2: Thank you, Todd. It's good to be with you again today.
1: Last time we talked, you began by explaining the unfamiliar phrase, vicarious atonement. Here's another one, just a word, propitiation.
2: Yeah, propitiation is probably the most complex and yet the most revealing term that we have in the New Testament to grasp the significance of what Jesus did for us, that is, his saving work that he accomplished that restores for us a relationship with our God. It is rich in its connectedness to an event in the Old Testament known as the Day of Atonement. In Hebrew, it was called Yom Kippur. And propitiation is not so much a word that we can define as it is a word that we must describe because it has several elements in it. Let's kind of go through those maybe just briefly, and then we can talk about various elements of them. A propitiation is a vicarious sacrifice. It is an atonement through vicarious sacrifice, as we talked about it yesterday. But it involves the notion of the shedding of innocent blood, where God vents his wrath against one who is innocent. In the Old Testament, the term scapegoat refers to the one who bears the sin of others who is innocent. And this is a plan of atonement that sinful human beings do not come up with, but it is a plan rather that God himself sets up and he himself executes out of his great love and mercy for the guilty. He is the one who provides the innocent sacrifice so that we guilty sinners might be have our sins atoned for. Okay. So it's got several elements in it.
1: There's a point that I know that you it sounds subtle, but it really is very important. It has to do with how some English versions of the Bible read on this point. They actually mistranslate the word that should be translated with something akin to propitiation. They use the word expiation. Why is that a mistranslation?
2: The Revised Standard Version uses the word expiation instead of propitiation, and it really is lacking. The major difference between an expiatory sacrifice and a propitiatory sacrifice is that an expiation for sin always connotes the idea that it is the guilty ones who have set forth the plan of atonement, and they are the ones who come up with the idea of an innocent sacrifice in order to get out from under the wrath of the god or gods, whatever the case might be in the religion, who otherwise would be angry with them and perhaps punish them. And a propitiatory sacrifice is a sacrifice not that the sinful human beings come up with, but rather one that God comes up with out of his love and mercy. And that's an extremely important difference. And so, therefore, the Greek word is the word hilasterion.

0: And the proper translation of that should be as we found it first in the King James translation in English, the word propitiation. And it is extremely important in understanding that this is what Paul is describing in Romans 3:25, and it is what John is providing in an understanding of the atonement in 1 John chapter 2, verse 2.
1: All right.
0: Propitiation.
1: Okay, then let's deal with some of the elements as you laid them out. The first one, and these all, for some reason, interestingly enough, have some level of controversy historically in the Christian church surrounding them. The first one being that this is a blood sacrifice and that the blood really is, that, as Scripture says, the blood of Jesus Christ cleanses us from all sin. And people say that is both obscene and seems to smack of a very primitive, perhaps pagan notion of how God works.
0: Yeah, and it is rather that primitive pagan notions are pale reflections. Actually, this idea of a propitiatory sacrifice has its origins in biblical history way back in the Old Testament law. If readers want to check out what God set forth with the children of Israel for the Day of Atonement, that found in Leviticus 16, and yet the writer to the Hebrews wants to tell us that all of those provisions on the Day of Atonement, where the high priest would take the blood of a lamb without blemish into the Holy of Holies and sprinkle that upon the top covering of the Ark of the Covenant, known as the mercy seat, and then would take the remainder of that blood and pour it onto the backside of a goat and thrust the goat out of the community. The goat, of course, was called the scapegoat, for that blood was now understood as sin-laden. The writer to the Hebrews tells us that that cultic event that was carried out once a year by the children of Israel was something like both a preview and a skit. It previewed the one singular Day of Atonement that God would make on Calvary's cross with the propitiatory sacrifice of our Lord Jesus, and yet it would act it out like a skit through the use of animals, the lamb without blemish and the scapegoat there on the Day of Atonement. So the root here is not in paganism, but rather paganism is a pale reflection of this skit, this Day of Atonement, this preview that God set forth for his children of Israel to act out yearly, where he passed over their sins, where finally then an atonement for those sins then are made, as Paul explains in the third chapter of Romans, and as the writer to the Hebrews says, once for all, on Calvary's cross.
1: The other element here, and we'll just begin a response and pick it up on the other side of the break, is wrath. Yes. I was not aware of this, but in fact, there is an entire sector of the Christian church historically that will essentially reject the notion of propitiation because they say God isn't expending his wrath on his son. This is all love. And God has no wrath to be appeased. God is love. Therefore, wrath doesn't enter into the picture here. How do we respond to that?
0: Well, I think what is being ignored there is the God who reveals himself through most all of Scripture as not just simply a God of love, but also a righteous God, one who in no way can be compromised or who in any way can be appeased or have any kind of reconciliation with evil. That is, all sin must be paid for. God lets no bygones be bygones because of his holy righteous nature.
1: Well, when we come back from this break, we'll talk more about God's wrath because you really can't understand propitiation without a firm grip on the wrath of God. Of course, you can't even dip your toe into the Old Testament or, for that matter, into the New Testament without encountering the wrath of God. Is God wrathful in himself? No, he is wrathful because of man's sin. I think Dr. Hines said it quite nicely, and we'll pick up right there on the other side of the break. When God forgives sin, he isn't saying, it's okay, I'll let it go. He isn't saying, oh, don't worry about it, it was nothing. And he is not saying, in any sense whatsoever, that he's simply going to forget it for no particular reason. Why does God forgive sins? Is it because he's just that nice? He's just that good a guy? He loves us anyway, as Joel Osteen is so fond of saying. He just loves us anyway for no particular reason. Well, the answer to that from Scripture is God forgives sin because sin has been paid for in full by the blood of Jesus Christ. That's propitiation. Wrath has been set aside, or perhaps we should say not set aside, but set upon the sinless, innocent Son, Jesus Christ at the cross. When you watch Jesus suffering and dying, you are watching him handed over into the hands of sinful men, yes, but you are also watching him in the hands of God. This is what Scripture means when it says it is a terrible thing to fall into the hands of a living God. Christ has fallen into those hands as our substitute. And that's the third thing we'll talk about when we come back from this break. Propitiation has to do with substitution. Jesus, your substitute, my substitute, not only in his life, but also in his suffering and his death. Stay tuned.

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1: Thanks to the following congregations for standing with us by joining the Issues Etc. 300. Our Savior Lutheran, Pacifica, California. Messiah Lutheran, Danville, California. Faith Lutheran, Capistrano Beach, California. Grace Lutheran, San Mateo, California. Our Savior Lutheran, Grand Rapids, Michigan. St. Paul Lutheran, Hamel, Illinois. St. Paul Lutheran, Brookfield, Illinois. Grace Lutheran, Racine, Wisconsin. St. John's Lutheran, Mayville, Wisconsin, Prince of Peace Lutheran, Crestwood, Missouri, Faith Lutheran, Plano, Texas, St. Paul Lutheran, Austin, Texas, University Hills Lutheran, Denver, Colorado, St. John Lutheran, Topeka, Kansas, Peace Lutheran, Alma, Michigan, Zion Lutheran, Imperial, Nebraska, and Trinity Lutheran, St. Charles, Missouri. 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

0: Welcome back to Issues Etc. I'm Todd Wilkin. Dr. Stephen Hine is our guest. This is part two of our daily series with him on the cross of Christ. Today, Tuesday, February the 14th, atonement in the Old Testament, and it finds its way, it must, into the New Testament. Dr. Stephen Hine is director of Concordia Institute for Christian Studies, and he taught theology for more than two decades at Concordia University, Chicago. Dr. Hine, we were talking about wrath before, and some people find the term offensive because, and you said it has to do with God's righteousness. This notion that God does not let bygones be bygones, that forgiveness is not, it's okay, I'll forget about it, but in fact, there is justice exacted and wrath expended at the cross. Are we seeing Christ in the hands of God at the cross, his Father?
1: Yes. This is so extremely important for us to understand, that when we talk about the forgiveness that we have in Christ, when we talk about the mercy of God, this is forgiveness and mercy that we receive, not instead of justice, but through justice. That is to say, Jesus is the one who receives the wrath of God as just punishment for our sins, and therefore we receive the mercy and forgiveness. So it is not mercy instead of justice, it is mercy through justice, and the cross is the execution of that justice where Jesus becomes our substitute. He becomes the Lamb of God. He becomes the vicarious sacrifice whom God sets forth as the innocent one who then pays for the sins of the guilty, and that's us. So when we speak about God's love and when we speak about his mercy, these, of course, are not in any way, shape, or form to be denying or in any way compromising the fact that God is holy and he is just, and therefore guilt must be punished and sin must be atoned for. And this is exactly what is accomplished for us on the cross.
0: So we have what then to believe regarding God's wrath after propitiation is made by Christ?
1: Well, Christ makes propitiation, and therefore the wrath of God is vented upon Christ. Remember, the wages of sin is death, and by death we are not referring to the notion of going out of existence, but rather we understand that in relationship to our Maker as a separation from our Maker. So Jesus pays the price. He is the one who receives the wrath of God. That is to say, God the Father breaks fellowship with the Son, turns his back upon the Son, becomes alienated with his Son. Hence the words that we hear from our Lord on the cross, my God, why hast thou forsaken me? Jesus speaks words not of delirium here, as if he does not understand what's going on, but he rather is reacting and revealing to us the effects of the wrath of God, which has brought about that alienation. But when Jesus then says on the cross, it is finished, it means that that atonement is finished, and it means, therefore, that the wrath of God has been stilled against the sins of the whole world.
0: So people who suffer in hell are not suffering the wrath of God per se, because that is spent, but in fact separation from God.
1: Yes, indeed, but a self-imposed separation. In other words, hell is not something where God says to us, take that as a measure of his wrath, so much as it is our statement against God where we simply will not have him. And so God is making provisions for us, as it were, to have it our way. C.S. Lewis put it, I think, so wonderfully, the gates of hell are locked from within. Because we have locked God and his mercy and his forgiveness out of our lives, as we have locked our Lord and Savior Jesus out of our lives and the mercy and atonement that he has for us on the cross.
0: We talked about blood. We talked about wrath. The other thing we need to discuss with respect to propitiation, again, another controverted subject, is justice in this. Someone looks at this cross event and they say, could there be a greater miscarriage of justice than the innocent to suffer for the mass of the guilty? In fact, atheists often will say, what kind of a God do you have that would punish the innocent for the guilty? Why doesn't he act justly?
1: Oh, yeah. It's extremely important for us to understand that it is the Son who offers himself up. Okay? It isn't the Father who somehow is picking upon the Son, but rather it is the Son who offers himself up. Again, if we think in terms of Old Testament imagery, we know there was the high priest who offered up the blood of that unblemished lamb. The writer to the Hebrews tells us that when we look to the cross and when we look to that Day of Atonement, Jesus is in a dual role. He is both the high priest who enters into the full presence of God to make atonement, and he offers himself up as the perfect Lamb of God. So, and the idea that the innocent may offer themselves up to make payment for the guilty is a staple also in an understanding of justice, even in our civil courts. So that if the innocent want to go ahead and pay the parking ticket of the guilty, the clerk will go ahead and receive that. And that's a little bit different than the clerk all of a sudden running to an innocent person and saying, you must. So when we think of our Lord Jesus as a vicarious sacrifice, we think of that sacrifice as being offered up also by our Lord himself out of his great love that he has for us.
0: Is this what St. Paul means? And we've only got about a minute and a half. Is this what St. Paul means when he says, he did this, that is, God did this, in order to both be just and the justifier of those who have faith in him?
1: Precisely, both sides. And the writer to the Hebrews, there in that ninth chapter of Hebrews, explains Jesus is both the high priest, the one who offers up the sacrifice, and he is the Lamb of God, that is, he is the sacrifice himself, as he offers himself for our sins. This, of course, in the Lord's Supper, is from the words of our Lord Jesus as he speaks about what he will accomplish on the cross. Jesus is indeed the sacrifice for sin, but he is no one's victim.
0: Tomorrow, more on the cross of Christ. Tomorrow we'll be talking about justification and reconciliation. With about 30 seconds, what's in store?
1: Well, we're going to again be sketching out more about this idea of atonement. And the term justification, when that word is understood in a legal sense rather than character renewal, is another important concept in understanding the mystery of the cross and the great work of atonement that Christ accomplished there for us. It was a favorite word of the Apostle Paul, as we find it in Romans and Galatians and other places, and it provides us more insight into just exactly the significance of the atoning vicarious sacrifice that our Lord makes on the cross. So we'll pick up justification and then perhaps also reconciliation as we look to understand the saving work of the cross even more.
0: Dr. Stephen Hine is director of the Concordia Institute for Christian Studies. He taught theology for more than two decades at Concordia University, Chicago. Look forward to tomorrow's conversation.
1: Thanks, Todd. We'll see you tomorrow.
0: I know that it seems a primitive. I know that it seems not the kind of God that you would have if you were custom making your own. You would make a God that forgets sin rather than forgives sin. A God that says, that's okay, I'll let it slide. But God doesn't let it slide. He cannot. It is not in his nature to let it slide. You say, I wouldn't make a God who could be wrathful. He would be all good, all happy, all the time. But then this would be a God without justice and a God without personal righteousness and holiness. God is, in his essence, this holiness and righteousness, this love altogether. And our sin in the face of that produces wrath. And wrath has its effect. What is the end of God's wrath? It is to punish sin completely. Where does that end find itself in human history? Totally and completely in the suffering and death of Jesus Christ. With his wrath spent there, his justice satisfied there, with sins paid for there in full, there is no more wrath. Justice now reigns through the crucified and risen Christ, and sins are forgiven. I'm Todd Wilkin. Talk with you again tomorrow. Thanks for listening to Issues, Etc.
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0: The God of the Old Testament is arguably the most unpleasant character in all fiction. A petty, unjust, unforgiving control freak, a vindictive, bloodthirsty ethnic cleanser, a misogynistic, homophobic, racist, malevolent bully.
1: That is British evolutionary biologist and one of the leaders of the New Atheists, Richard Dawkins, reading from one of his books, his opinion on the God of the Old Testament, not one that is uncommon nowadays. Even the average person who isn't a devout atheist might open the Old Testament, read some of the passages in particular, where God commands his people as they are entering the promised land to, well, it looks like kill everybody. Man, woman, child, even livestock leave nothing alive as they take over the promised land, might say to themselves, this sounds like a God who condones war and killing there in the Old Testament and does sound rather bloodthirsty. How do we respond to that particular take on the Old Testament and on God there? Greetings and welcome to Issues Etc., coming to you live from the new studios of Lutheran Public Radio in Collinsville, Illinois. I'm Todd Wilkin. Thanks for tuning us in. It's part three of our series, Answering Arguments Against Christianity. Today, the argument God condoned war and killing in the Old Testament. Kirk Clayton will be our guest. He's author of a chapter in our new book, Objections Overruled. Then it's part four of our series on prayer. We'll talk about intercession with Pastor David Peterson, departmental editor of Gottesdienst, the Journal of Lutheran Liturgy. Joining us to answer the argument against Christianity that God condoned war and killing in the Old Testament, Dr. Kirk Clayton, pastor of Zion Lutheran Church in Muscoda, Illinois. His doctoral research focused on developing an apologetic response to the new atheists, and he's author of a chapter in our new book, Objections Overruled. Kirk, welcome back.
2: Thanks. Great to be with you.
1: How do you respond to someone who says a loving God, a truly loving God, would never command or condone violence for any purpose whatsoever?
2: Well, let's rephrase that question just a little bit. Instead of saying a loving God, let's put in a loving Father and phrase that in terms that we deal with every day. So how would I respond to somebody that says a loving Father would never command or condone violence or perhaps discipline, because some forms of discipline are somewhat violent in any way? I would say that a father that never disciplines his children is not a loving father at all. Think about if a child is reaching its hand for a hot stove. What would a loving father do? A loving father would sternly say no, probably grab the child's hand back from the stove, you know, physically removing the child's hand, and possibly even giving the child a slap on the hand so that a lesser amount of pain will prevent a greater amount of pain. And so we would think very poorly of an earthly father that doesn't give some discipline to its children, even if that discipline is painful at the time. But we need to discipline our children out of love, and we also need to protect our children out of love. What would you say about an earthly father that knows that there is an intruder in the house, and this intruder is threatening the safety and lives of his wife and children, and the father chooses to do absolutely nothing? The father, maybe it's the middle of the night, rolls over and pulls the blanket up over his head and ignores the whole thing, and his family is slaughtered. We would not at all say that that father did the right thing. A good, loving father has the responsibility to discipline his children, and a good, loving father has the responsibility to protect his children. Now, in good situations, that can be pleasant, but situations are not always good. And when situations are evil, then that fatherly response may take a different shape. And so a loving father might at times need to inflict some carefully chosen pain on a child, such as pulling their hand back from a hot stove and slapping it and saying no. A loving father might at times need to exercise violence to protect his family if they are being violently attacked. We would never criticize a loving father for acting in those ways, and yet we think we can criticize God when he does exactly that for his people. There are times that a loving God, in the face of evil, which he did not create, we caused, but a loving God in the face of evil cannot act as the warm, gentle, loving teddy bear that we seem to think that God should be. And so what would you say to someone who says a loving God would never command or condone violence for any purpose? We'd say we would not hold our earthly parents to that standard, who are sinful and fallen as we are. Why should we hold God, who is far wiser and more knowledgeable, to a standard that we recognize is nonsensical when we apply it even to our own parenting?
1: You employ another analogy, and that of a doctor, to help us understand God's use of violence in the Old Testament. Explain that analogy.
2: Well, the question is, what do we think about the violence in the Old Testament? That's the topic of the chapter of the book. And so as I was thinking through that question, it came to me that we don't understand how God works often, especially when we're talking about his use of violence in the Old Testament. But also, we recognize that there are people in our own lives, I just mentioned fathers, but there are other people in our own lives that sometimes do unpleasant things, and we recognize that they are good. The example of a doctor came to mind. As a parish pastor, I have had a number of parishioners over the 20 years that I've been in the parish ministry who have battled cancer. And one of the most gut-wrenching diagnoses is of leukemia, or AML. And I have had members that have gone through that. And as I've walked with these members through that cancer diagnosis, I have seen the tremendous suffering that they have gone through in the name of curing the cancer. And we have no doubt that the intended outcome of this treatment is good. The doctor who is working with this patient wants to save the patient's life. The doctor wants to get rid of the cancer, but in getting rid of the cancer, it also does great damage to the body of the person itself. But we never doubt that the doctor's intention is good, even if what the doctor is doing is causing tremendous pain and suffering. And so as I wrote this chapter, rather than simply dealing with God in his own nature, I set up a parallel here between something that we can identify with of a doctor who is many times inflicting pain on a patient, but with the goal of the good outcome of bringing healing and to bring remission from the cancer, and what God does for us, even using violence at times in the Old Testament, but with the ultimate good result of bringing us to salvation. And so when you think about what a doctor does in trying to cure cancer, a doctor will at times give a patient a shot. Now, I hate needles. I hate having things stuck into my skin. I would never willingly subject myself to someone taking a needle and sticking it in my arm. And yet, if that person with a needle is a doctor and the contents of the needle are medicines that will help to save my life, then I will recognize that this stick in the arm, which normally would not be good, is in fact good because it is being used to a good purpose. Now, if you think of what a doctor does, think about a doctor going to surgery. A doctor takes a person, knocks them unconscious, cuts into them, pokes around, and you know, this would be abuse in any other situation. If I simply said, yeah, I knew somebody once that was knocked unconscious and cut open, this would be a crime, except if that is in the standpoint of a doctor doing this in surgery to preserve the life of a patient. And so that which is seen as violent or inappropriate in certain circumstances, when we see this in light of a doctor doing his or her healing work, then we see that as good. And so this is the analogy that I set up, that we don't always understand how it is that God would use violence and disaster or even killing, sometimes seen in the Old Testament, to bring about his good plan. But we do trust that as God is the God who saves his people, he is working all things to bring that salvation to us. And so as a doctor uses sometimes painful techniques to rid a body of cancer, even though it brings pain and suffering, yet the outcome of a cancer-free life is good. So God can use, or sometimes even choose to cause, pain or even violence, but his outcome is good to bring salvation to his people.
1: You say that apart from the cross, we really can't make sense of the violence in the Old Testament. What do you mean by that?
2: This all goes back to the central truth that our God is a God who brings salvation to his people. And if we take the cross, which is the central focus of salvation, out of our view, then much of what God does seems not to make sense. Now, even when we keep the cross in view, there are times that we can't fully comprehend what God is doing. But if we lose sight of the cross, then we have no way to understand when God works outside the kind of generic, bland, loving God that we seem in modern America to think that we should have. But when we look at the cross, we recognize that God works in ways that we could never expect. And he works in ways that, frankly, we think would be wrong. When we think about the cross, we recognize that Jesus Christ was the only human being ever to have existed who had no sin. He was guilty of absolutely nothing, and yet he was condemned to the lowest possible death of the worst type of criminal, crucifixion on a Roman cross. This seems to be absolutely wrong. This is violent, this is uncalled for, this is unjust, and every fiber of our being screams that this is not right. And yet, in God's justice and in God's wisdom and in God's grace, not only is it right, it is the best thing that God has ever done for us. God uses the violence of the cross to bring us salvation. God pours out his wrath in Jesus' death on the cross so that his wrath is not poured out on us. And when we see that God can use even the violent act of the cross for our good, for our ultimate good, for our eternal good, for our salvation, then we see that God simply works in ways that we do not understand and that we could never comprehend. But when we recognize that God uses even the miscarriage of justice of the cross for our good, then we see that God can use other things for his purposes as well that we would not always understand. We also need to focus on the fact that God is the God of salvation. Sometimes, especially various other denominations in America, lose track and think perhaps God is a God of giving us good things or God of prosperity, or that God is something other than primarily interested in bringing to us the forgiveness of sins, life, and salvation. But we need to stay rooted in our Lutheran understanding that God brings us forgiveness, life, and salvation, specifically through the death of his son on the cross. That is what God is working to do. And the entire scriptures are the account of God working out that salvation for the good of his people. And so if we misunderstand the purpose of scripture, if we think that scripture is basically a moral code for us to lead a good and pleasing life, or if we think scripture is a guidebook for how we can become healthy and wealthy and wise or prosperous, then the violence in the Old Testament doesn't make any sense. But if we keep the cross at the center of our interpretation of scripture and recognize that scripture is the story of God working to bring salvation to his people, then we come to see that everything God does points to and leads to and is fulfilled in the cross. And so then we see that what God is doing through the violence in the Old Testament, through the order to wipe out certain people from the promised land so his people could dwell there, is that God is working to bring his people into the land that he'd promised to give them so that they could be a people distinct unto him, who worship him, who receive his gifts, and then who through the ages, through the generations, finally bring forth this promised Savior, Jesus Christ, who would give himself as the sacrifice for all. So everything that God does from Genesis chapter 1 all the way up to the cross points to his work that he will do on the cross. And so as we're talking about in this chapter of the book, God at times orders that certain people be put to death who were occupying the promised land before the Israelites moved in after leaving Egypt. We see that what God is doing is making a space for his people to be his people so that they could be holy unto him, so that ultimately the one who is holy, namely Jesus Christ, could come from that people to give his life for all people. And so when we keep the cross and God's work of salvation at the center of our focus theologically, we understand that God can use even death and violence for his good purposes, as he does at the cross. And when we keep the cross at the center of our interpretation of all of Scripture from beginning to end, we recognize that everything God does is protecting and providing for his people, so that from his people, his called and chosen set aside people, God could raise up his son, Jesus, to give his life for all people.
1: 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Today, the argument that God condoned war and killing in the Old Testament. Dr. Kirk Clayton is our guest. We'll talk about something he just hinted at a moment ago, and that is why the cause of death is sin and not God.
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1: Welcome back. I'm Todd Wilkin. This is Issues Etc. Dr. Kirk Clayton is our guest. It's part three of our series, Answering Arguments Against Christianity. We're talking about war and killing in the Old Testament. Dr. Clayton is author of a chapter in our new book, Objections Overruled. You had hinted at this a moment ago, Kirk. Why is it important to understand the cause of death is sin and not God?
2: We sometimes blame God for what we instead should bear the blame for ourselves. When we look at God's original plan for humanity, we see that God's plan was for Adam and Eve to walk with him, to talk with him, to enjoy life with him. And he warns them that if they transgress, they would die. But that death is not God's intent. It's not God's plan. God's plan is life. And so in the Garden of Eden, God planted the tree of life, where if you eat the fruit, you live and continue to live in God's glorious presence forever. Now, because God was a loving God who wanted love from his people, he also planted the tree of the knowledge of good and evil, but with the warning, if you choose to eat from that fruit, then you will fall away from the love that I would have for you and would be subject to death. That was the path that was chosen by Adam and Eve as the serpent tempted them Eve took the fruit and ate, gave some to her husband Adam, who was with her, and he took and ate. But that was not God's desire. That was not God's hope. That was Adam and Eve's choice. They chose death, and God, being truthful and fair, then had to follow through on what he said, that when you eat of that fruit, you will die. And so St. Paul is very clear, by man came death. Death is our fault, not God's. Now, God, in his grace and mercy, even finds ways to use death, however, for our good, as we talked about with him sending his son even to die for us so that while he dies, we may have life. But God is not ultimately the reason for death. We are the reason that there is death, and that includes any death, whether that's the death of a member of the congregation because of cancer, or whether that's death of a soldier in battle, whether that's the death of an innocent victim in a home invasion, whether that's the death of a criminal under the death sentence, whether that's natural death at the age of 95. All death ultimately is because of sin. St. Paul says the wages of sin is death. St. Paul doesn't say that the wages of God's choice for man is death. The wages of our sin is death. And so ultimately, even the violence in the Old Testament is a result and a punishment of sin, our sin, the sin of the people who, in fact, ended up being killed. And so when God gives the command that certain people living in certain cities in the Promised Land should be killed, ultimately the cause of their death is their sin. The cause of every death is our sin. I don't know when, but at some point I will die. And the reason I will die is because I have sinned. There's not necessarily a one-to-one correspondence that I took the Lord's name in vain on a certain date and therefore I die. But because I am a sinner, I am filled with sin, I will die. And so the people that God commands to be killed ultimately died because they were sinful. And all of us who are sinful will die.
8: There was a book written some decades ago. I think it was called The Problem of War in the Old Testament. One of the solutions that the author there suggests is that if we acknowledge that God is the just judge of all sinners, he's free at any time to execute his judgment upon sinners. He doesn't have to wait till the last day. And we can understand this ban that we're going to talk about in a moment, this utter destruction of those people in Canaan, as him exercising his right to judge sinners before judgment day. He simply exercises that prerogative in time rather than waiting until the second coming of Christ. What do you make of that explanation?
2: I think that's a perfectly rational explanation. I think it's perfectly fine. We need to be careful that we don't, when God doesn't specifically say, draw a one-to-one correspondence and say that this person sinned in this way, therefore God exercised a judgment ahead of time and caused them to die at a certain point. We need to be careful that we don't read too much into God's will. But I think the summary that you gave is certainly fair, that all sin deserves death. And while we are forgiven eternally, we still face that temporal reality that we will all die. And so does God sometimes reserve that death until a person is 95 years old and has lived a good full life, or sometimes he chooses that that wage of sin is paid sooner in a violent death or an untimely death. Yes, we could say that God in his wisdom does not always prolong or delay that death, as he sometimes does in his grace, but not always. And God is God, and as he is a just God who does punish sin, he does have the right to do that.
8: So let's talk about the primary example being during the conquest of the land under Joshua and then later under other judges. God commanded initially the utter destruction of certain cities that Israel would later occupy. And it included everybody. Plus, they were not allowed to take any spoil from those battles. How should we understand this?
2: But let's look at Deuteronomy chapter 20, verses 16 and 17. This is one of the passages that often people get upset about when they read and blame God with nefarious motives for causing this death. In Deuteronomy chapter 20, verses 16 and 17, we read, "But in the cities of these people, the Lord your God is giving you for an inheritance. You shall save alive nothing that breathes, but you shall devote them to complete destruction. The Hittites and the Amorites, the Canaanites and the Perizzites, the Hivites and the Jebusites, as the Lord your God has commanded you." And something strikes us as being excessive or overly violent when we see, "You shall devote them to complete destruction. You shall save alive nothing that breathes," in these cities specifically. There are a couple of things to keep in mind. We'll come back a little bit to the phrase, "in the cities of these people that the Lord your God is giving you." There's a key understanding about being in these cities. But the other thing is that we keep in mind that the reason God says this is so that his people can possess this land and can be separate unto him. Holy unto him. This is a concept that we have almost entirely lost sight of in our culture today. Christians today do their best sometimes to blend into the sinful society around us. And if you lined 10 people up, statistically, probably, you know, somewhere between 4 and 7 might profess to be Christians. Could you tell that if you watch them in everyday life? Could you tell which ones these were? Probably not, because we have so blended in with the society around us. God knew that if his people of the Old Testament simply blended in with the society around them, they would cease to worship him. They would cease to worship him exclusively as he called for, and they would then be cast out like all the other nations who likewise had rejected the one true God. And so God was clearing out these cities for his people to dwell in as a separate, set aside, called people to worship him and him only. As we see going on through the Old Testament, the problem was that even this didn't work out as well as it should have, because the people continued to bring in these pagan neighbors around them and were polluted by the worship of the Baals, the worship of the Asherahs, the worship of the Molochs, these idols of the Old Testament. And God had to continually call even his own set-aside people back to worship him. And so the purpose of driving these people out from the cities where God's people were going to dwell was so that God's people could dwell there without being distracted and led astray by the pagan practices around them and be free to worship God as they should. And the command was specifically given to the cities in which God's people then would live.
8: We're talking with Dr. Kirk Clayton in part 3 of our series, Answering Arguments Against Christianity, about what God condoned by way of war and killing in the Old Testament. I'm Todd Wilkin. The Issues Etc. Book of the Month for December is an Advent devotional book. It's called Jesse Tree Daily Devotions. Here's a little bit from today's devotion. Although God made a perfect world, it did not stay perfect for long. Adam and Eve disobeyed God when they ate from the tree of the knowledge of good and evil. Sin entered the world, and with it, death. But God still loved his creation. He gave Adam and Eve the promise of a Savior. "I will put enmity between you and the woman, between your offspring and her offspring. He shall bruise your head, you shall bruise his heel." This was the first gospel promise. Jesus was the offspring that would destroy Satan through his death on the cross. The Issues Etc. Book of the Month for December is Jesse Tree Daily Devotions. 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We'll stay on God's command to destroy these cities in the Old Testament. What was God's command regarding cities farther away?

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0: 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Elm Grove Lutheran, Elm Grove, Wisconsin. Grace Lutheran, Elgin, Texas. Emmanuel Lutheran, Everett, Washington. Mount Calvary Lutheran, Brookings, South Dakota. Parkland Evangelical Lutheran, Tacoma, Washington. Redeemer Lutheran, Scottsdale, Arizona. St. John Lutheran, Rosemount, Minnesota. St. Paul Lutheran, New Haven, Indiana. And Trinity Lutheran, Springfield, Illinois. 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We're talking about the argument that God condoned war and killing in the Old Testament, making him immoral, as part three of our series, Answering Arguments Against Christianity. Dr. Kirk Clayton is our guest, author of a chapter in our new book, Objections Overruled. So Kirk, staying with that command, what did God command regarding cities that were farther away?
5: God had the idea that it would take a little while for his people to occupy the full land of Canaan, the full promised land. And a land that is uninhabited actually becomes more difficult to settle than the land that is habited. And so in a way, God gave different commands as to cities that his people would be living in more immediately, and opposed to cities that his people would be moving into only sometime later. And so, for example, we just read from Deuteronomy chapter 20, another passage from Deuteronomy 20 talks about the difference of near cities and far cities. And so in Deuteronomy chapter 20, verses 10 and 13, we read, "When you draw near to a city to fight against it, offer terms of peace to it. But if it makes no peace with you, but makes war against you, then you shall besiege it. And when the

0: A third round of voting takes place this Saturday, June 20th through Tuesday, June 23rd for president of the Lutheran Church Missouri Synod. If you're a registered voter for the 2026 LCMS presidential election, I strongly encourage you to vote to reelect Issues Etc. regular guest, Pastor Matt Harrison, for a final three-year term. If you're not a voter, please encourage your pastor and your congregation's lay voter to vote for President Harrison. Remember to vote June 20th through the 23rd. Way of seeing it is that they just besiege a city and kill everyone inside. But it sounds like this is more about driving people out than it is about the goal of taking every life.
1: Right. There are a couple of things that we need to keep in mind here. One is that in our modern sense of warfare, there are who we call non-combatants in some locations. That in our modern sense of armies, there is a regularized standing army, oftentimes that has uniforms and government issue weapons and so on. And then there are civilians. These lines were not nearly so clearly drawn, especially in the times of the Old Testament. And there was not as clearly someone who was a non-combatant in the sense that we think about it today in these cities in the Old Testament. If you had a garden implement, if you had a shovel, you could well be a combatant with your shovel. And you could use your shovel to block and parry the thrusts of opposing soldiers that had a sword. And if you would knock the sword out of his hands, you could use your shovel as a club and take the life of your enemy soldier, even though you're simply a farmer using a shovel. And so the line between combatant and non-combatant was not nearly as clear in the Old Testament as what we would see it today. But also, we can come back to the idea that the command to wipe out the life was given to those in the cities. And this is a little bit nebulous, perhaps, but a good case can be made that the standard procedure might be that you come up against a city, and there are a couple of places where perhaps there's the indication that there's a surprise or attack or some subterfuge about attacking a city. But at times, you simply come up to the city, and it's known that the city is going to be attacked or placed under siege. Now, what we would do if we knew that attack was coming is we would try to move everybody possible to a safer location. And so it's entirely possible that what happened was the people of the city saw or heard or gotten reports that the Israelite army was coming up against their city. Those that could wield a weapon were kept in the city to fight to defend the city, if at all possible. However, women, young children, those that would not be taking part in the battle, then fled to the hills. They hid out in the caves or they headed to other fortified cities. And so those that were left in the cities actually were only the combatants. The non-combatants quite likely actually had already fled before the Israelite army got there. And so then we see the command that everyone in the cities, you shall put to the sword, you shall leave none alive, you should devote them to utter destruction, actually primarily refers only to the actual combatants, and the non-combatants may well have fled into other places. We actually see a hint of this in Joshua chapter 10, verses 20 and 21. We read, when Joshua and the sons of Israel had finished striking them with a great blow until they were wiped out, and when the remnant that remained of them had entered into the fortified cities, then all the people returned safe to Joshua in the camp at Makeda. And so in the same couple of verses, we see that Joshua and the sons of Israel struck their enemies with a great blow until they were wiped out. And in the very next phrase, it talks about the remnant of them that remained going into the fortified cities and then ultimately coming back. And so we see that God's command to devote to utter destruction those in the cities primarily actually refers to the combatants, whereas the non-combatants had fled away and they were a remnant that remained. And so oftentimes this command to devote to utter destruction in the Old Testament is seen to be kind of a blanket command to kill women and children who had no part in the battle. Now that may have happened at times if they did not flee the cities, but there is also some indication, it's not absolute, but there is some indication that the women and children who would not have been partaking in the battle may well have been able to flee the cities before the attack began, and then their life was spared. Those that remained in the cities specifically

0: were, even though they may have looked like farmers and younger boys and so on, if they were wielding a weapon, even a stick, and swinging at an enemy soldier, they were a combatant. And then in the cities, all of these combatants then were ordered to be killed so that there could be no further resistance to setting up the true worship of God in the city as his people moved in.
1: Why are we so squeamish about war and violence in the Old Testament?
0: We, as 21st century Americans, need to be very careful about reading our opinions and reading our values back onto the Old Testament or onto any of God's work. In the 21st century in America, we sometimes seem to think that our ideas and our opinions are synonymous with what Christian ideas and opinions are or should be. And there is not nearly the one-to-one correspondence between those two things, between our thoughts and opinions and between God's plan, as we sometimes think that there is. And so, in 21st century America, we have developed a very, very high view of some life, not all life, unfortunately, as we see in the cases of abortion and euthanasia, but we have developed a very, very high view of some life, namely life that we can see and life that seems to be productive, that we protect at great cost. And so we have even gone to the point that if a person commits atrocious murder, mass murder, there are many people in our society that think that that life should not be ended unnaturally for any reason. And so there are people that are even opposed to the death penalty for mass murderers. This is an idea that was foreign up until perhaps just a few hundred years ago. And so it does not make sense for us to take our current moral standards and imply that they should have been held by people in other times and other places as well. Also, in the 21st century, we perhaps think that we have developed a much greater mastery over death than almost any other people at any other time in history. And so perhaps we're more squeamish about war and violence and death in the Old Testament because we are so unaccustomed to death. When we think about death in our 21st century times, well, we prefer not to think about death in our 21st century times, but we tend to close it away. We confine death to nursing homes, or we confine death to hospice care. We confine death to hospital rooms. Death is something that is invisible. Death is something that is private. And then after death occurs, the person goes to a funeral home and they are presented in a casket, possibly looking better and more lifelike than they had for the last several months of their life. And so we're very squeamish about death, and we try to avoid any view of death. We try to avoid any impression of death. And even when we're facing death, we try to make death look like life. And this is not the stance that was taken by pretty much any culture previous to ours. Death was death, and it was frequent, and it was seen all the time. You go back a few hundred years, executions were carried out in public. People died much more openly and publicly than we do today. It was not uncommon that a person would have had a heart attack in the course of their everyday life and simply died doing what they were doing with people around them. This was witnessed on a regular occasion. And so we think we have mastered death to a certain degree, and we have locked death away into private dark rooms. We are not nearly as accustomed to death as past people were, and therefore I think we're more terrified, actually, of death. We don't know the old phrase, the art of dying, well. And because we have this squeamishness and fear of death, we then also are squeamish about death caused by war and violence, including in the Old Testament. But these are our 21st century views that we do not have the right to impose upon Scripture. God is the God of Scripture. We are not. And so when our view in our 21st century life that diminishes and hides death away as much as possible tries to read this back into the Old Testament, we are the ones that are being unfair in that scriptural interpretation, not God.
1: So what is the spiritual danger of blaming, criticizing, or standing in judgment of God regarding violence in the Old Testament We'll answer that question with Dr. Kirk Clayton right after this. Advent is a time to reflect, pray, and worship the Christ who came, who comes, and will come again. The Issues, Etc. 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
5: We're talking with Dr. Kirk Clayton in part three of our series, Answering Arguments Against Christianity, about God, war, and killing in the Old Testament. Kirk, talk about the spiritual danger of standing in judgment, of blaming, of even criticizing God regarding violence in the Old Testament.
6: Well, there's an old saying that I think is very true and appropriate. It simply is that God is God and we are not. There's a stunning phrase in the book of Job where Job questions God for some of the things that he has done. Job was horribly afflicted and at the hand of God specifically. And Job questions God about God's fairness or his wisdom in doing this. And in, I think, some of the more terrifying lines of Scripture, God says to Job, gird up your loins and stand before me like a man, and I'm going to ask you some questions. If you ask me what right I have to do this, I'm going to ask you some questions. So stand up like a man, face me, and answer this. Where were you when I formed the heavens? Where were you when I stretched out the skies? What can you tell me about the great beasts? What can you tell me? If you can't give answer to me for these simple physical questions, then what right do you have to question me on things that are far deeper? And so God simply did not allow Job to question God's moral choices or God's moral judgments. And so we need to be very careful that we do not place ourselves in this stance of Job, even to question God's purposes. We don't understand why God chooses to do what he does or why he chooses to work in the way he does. And St. Paul also makes clear that God's wisdom is far above ours. In fact, even God's foolishness is superior to our supposed so-called wisdom. We cannot understand or grasp or fathom the mind of God. God simply knows in his overall plan far better than we do. We cannot see why God would choose to allow certain things that don't seem to make sense or don't seem to fit into how we would choose to do things. But we do not have the right to question God in that way. And so as we look back through our lives, there are any number of things that any one of us in our life can point to and say, I wish that hadn't happened. We especially say that at the time. And so perhaps we're living our normal, peaceful, happy life, and some cause of pain or suffering comes into our life. And we perhaps plead, like St. Paul, to take away this thorn in our flesh. And perhaps we plead earnestly with God and say, God, you are not treating me right. You are not treating me fairly. I am your child. I have followed you. I have received your grace. I should not be suffering like this. Why, God, are you doing this to me? Why are you allowing this to happen to me? We don't have the right to receive an answer to that question. Job didn't have the right to receive the answer to that question. God made that very clear. And we don't either. God specifically told St. Paul in that circumstance that his power is made perfect in our weakness. And so God did not take away St. Paul's thorn in the flesh that St. Paul had prayed to be removed. He also didn't explain why he didn't do that. God simply gave the answer that his power was made perfect in Paul's weakness. And so as we look back through our own lives, there are any number of places where we face pain and suffering. We face things that we don't think are fair, that we don't like. And God allows these, or sometimes even causes these, to happen to us. And he doesn't owe us an explanation. He doesn't owe us an apology for this. He simply does what he ultimately knows is best. And one thing that God does know is best is that faith grows under trial and struggle. And so there are times that God causes or allows pain and suffering, knowing that we will cry out to him and rely on him and trust in him more when we are facing pain and adversity than when life is good and happy. And so there is a certain loving nature of God that keeps us near and dear to him by allowing or causing certain amounts of pain or suffering in our life. And when that happens, we do not have the right to stand in judgment over God. We also then, by extension, don't have the right to stand in judgment over God regarding violence in the Old Testament. As we started with by saying in answer to this question, God is God, and we are not. God has an ultimate plan, and we know that that ultimate plan is good. That ultimate plan is to preserve his people as a faithful people unto him, that from that people he can raise up for us his Son, our Savior Jesus Christ, to give his life for us on the cross, which also seems to be unjust, but to use even that violence to bring salvation to his people. And so everything that God is doing is ultimately good, but not good as we see it as fun and games and happy and all a bed of roses. For God, that which is good is far deeper, far more profound than our feeble human brains can grasp and understand. And until we fully know the mind of God, which we certainly won't this side of eternity, and we may well not in eternity, we have no right to question why God chooses to do what he does, because we cannot comprehend his plan. Now, what we can do in faith is see that his plan is good and gracious and loving, and we can submit to his plan, but we cannot understand his plan. And since we can't understand his plan, we have no right to judge his plan.
5: We're talking with Dr. Kirk Clayton. He's author of a chapter in our new book, Objections Overruled. It's part three of our series, Answering Arguments Against Christianity Today, How God Condoned War and Killing in the Old Testament. When we come back, how should we respond to someone who says that they couldn't worship a God whom Richard Dawkins has called vindictive, bloodthirsty, ethnic cleanser? We'll be right back.

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6: In the Old Testament, in the Exodus, the tabernacle was the sign of God's presence among his people. 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And so John writes in his gospel, "And the Word became flesh and tabernacled among us." 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The Lutheran Witness, helping you interpret the world from a Lutheran perspective.

0: 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It's our series, Answering Arguments Against Christianity Today. God condoned war and killing in the Old Testament. Our guest is Dr. Kirk Clayton. Kirk, we started out hearing from famous atheist Richard Dawkins. How would you respond to someone who says they couldn't worship a God whom Richard Dawkins has called vindictive, bloodthirsty, and an ethnic cleanser?
1: Richard Dawkins, as you pointed out in the introduction, my doctoral research was focused on the new atheists and Richard Dawkins. And so this wonderful phrase from his book about how God is a vindictive, bloodthirsty, ethnic cleanser is one of his most popular things that he has ever written. And so in my doctoral research, I developed an apologetic response to the new atheists, saying that the way that we respond to the criticism of the new atheists is simply to live a Christian life of love and service in all that we say and do, and understanding Luther's role of vocation, we simply live our lives as God has called us to do in a way that exhibits God's grace and love to those around. But that's a little bit different focus. I'm going to go a little bit different direction with Richard Dawkins in light of this charge about God being a vindictive, bloodthirsty, ethnic cleanser. How can we worship a God like that? Well, I would actually simply rephrase the question. There is a guideline that says, don't accept a faulty premise. And if we accept the idea that God is a vindictive, bloodthirsty, ethnic cleanser, we set ourselves off on the wrong foot. And so we don't accept this premise that Dawkins gives, that God is in fact a vindictive, bloodthirsty, ethnic cleanser. He's not. God is a God of grace. God is a God of sacrificial love. And that sacrificial love is at times tough love. But I would not cede the ground to Dawkins and say that God is a vindictive, bloodthirsty, ethnic cleanser. Instead, I would say that is not, in fact, the God that is described in the Old Testament or the New or in anywhere in Scripture. In fact, God is a God of sacrificial love and of long-suffering love that would work everything out to the point that he would bring salvation to his people. In the very end of the chapter that's being published in your new book, I give credit to Dr. John Warwick Montgomery, and I want to flesh that out just a little bit more here. He has a tremendous story about a garbage collector, and if your listeners haven't heard Dr. Montgomery's story about the garbage collector, they really need to see if they can find that. Montgomery will tell it far better than I do, but the basic gist of it goes like this. Imagine that you live in a large city, and in this large city, the garbage collectors go on strike. And the result is, within a matter of a few days, garbage starts piling up in the street. No garbage trucks are going around making the rounds, hauling this trash away. And so trash overflows the bins, trash starts to flow out into the streets, trash starts to pollute the sidewalks. You can't go out, you can't walk, you can't drive your cars because everything is simply cluttered with garbage. The garbage collectors are on strike. Now, in the midst of this strike, one garbage collector decides to cross the picket line. One garbage collector goes out to his truck and he chooses a neighborhood and he goes and he picks up the garbage from that neighborhood and he hauls it away. Next day, he goes to another neighborhood and he picks up the garbage in that neighborhood. Now, the word starts to get out that a garbage collector has collected the garbage from this street and from that street. And instead of gratitude, what happens is the entire rest of the city is furious, saying, why hasn't that garbage collector come to my street? Now, what Montgomery points out is, this is ridiculous. This is nonsensical. We are blaming the one and only person who's actually trying to do something good in this situation for what is being done. Instead of blaming the garbage collector, who is the only one doing the right thing, we should be thanking him, even if our street hasn't particularly been picked up of trash yet. And so this is a tremendous example. And this really was, in many ways, this idea from Dr. Montgomery was the inspiration for the direction that I went in this chapter of the book. And I need to give him credit for that. That even through the violence in the Old Testament, God is the one and only person working at all to do that which is good and right in the eternal ultimate sense of things. And so rather than saying with Richard Dawkins that God is a vindictive, bloodthirsty, ethnic cleanser, that's falling into the trap of blaming the one good garbage man for the garbage corrupting the rest of the city. We don't do that. We don't accept that false premise. Instead, we say that God, in his ultimate goodness, which we can't fully understand, but God in his ultimate goodness is the one and only being working for our salvation. And instead of blaming him for the means that he uses to accomplish our salvation, we thank him for that which he is doing for us. We are the cause of the pollution. We are the ones who receive the blame. God is the one who is working for our good. And so instead of seeing God as a vindictive, bloodthirsty, ethnic cleanser, as Richard Dawkins would describe, we see God as a God of sacrificial love who would choose to give his own son for us. We see him not as an angry, vicious, violent God, but as a patient, loving God who would discipline his children, even bringing about pain or violence and protection of his people at times in love, and ultimately giving us his son as a sacrifice for us, that God, in fact, loved us to the point that he would give his son and give his son's life rather than eternally taking our life. And so our God is a patient God of sacrificial love. And when we see what God has done for us in his grace, we don't say, how could we worship a vindictive, bloodthirsty, ethnic cleanser God? We say, how could we not worship a God who has chosen us over the life of his son? How could we not worship one who has loved us so dearly that he would give his son that we might be his for all eternity? How could we not worship one who is so good, even in ways that we don't understand, that he would use all of history, including sometimes violence and things that we think are unpleasant, to bring about our eternal salvation? How could we not worship this God of love? And so I would simply reverse things on Richard Dawkins here and not accept his false premise. God is not a vindictive, bloodthirsty, ethnic cleanser. He is the one and only being who is truly good and loving, even to the point of giving his son for us, that in the death and resurrection of Jesus Christ, we may not die eternally. We will die in time, as all people will die in time as a result of their sin. But because of God's goodness, God's grace, and God's love, because of the violence done to his son Jesus Christ on the cross, we will not die eternally, but live and live with God in his glorious presence forevermore. How could we not return love and worship to a God like that?
0: Dr. Kirk Clayton is pastor of Zion Lutheran Church in Muskuta, Illinois. 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
1: Thank you. 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
0: Pastor David Peterson joins us for part 4 of our series on prayer. We'll be talking about intercessory prayer with him. Stay tuned.

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0: Welcome back to Issues Etc. Dr. Stephen Hine joins us. A familiar voice lately on Issues Etc. because we're doing a series with him on really the center of the whole Christian faith. We're trying to explore this concept of the cross of Christ in all of its facets in Holy Scripture. Today, one of the largest facets, the one that really shines brightly, the one that if it were a diamond kind of provides a reflective potency to the entire diamond. And I would argue it is the primary way that Scripture talks about our disposition before God, how God is disposed toward us and why. The term is justification, and the term in our modern parlance can be a little bit misleading because usually we think of justify as excuse-making. Dr. Stephen Hine is director of the Concordia Institute for Christian Studies. He taught theology for more than two decades at Concordia University, Chicago. Dr. Hine, welcome back.
1: Thank you, Todd. It's good to be with you today on such an important topic that we're going over this week.
0: Our call-in number, 1-877-623-6943, 877-623-6943, and our in-studio email address, talkback@issuesetc.org. Dr. Hine, let's try and distinguish justification as excuse-making, which most people hear when they hear the word, and justification the way the Bible uses the term.
1: Yes. Actually, perhaps we might bring in three senses, first keying off of how we often hear the term being used today where people try to, quote, justify themselves, and by that, they try to show, actually, that they're really not guilty, but they're really okay either in what they have said or they have done. And they are either okay because they didn't do anything wrong or really doesn't matter anyway. When we think in terms of justification as we find it in the New Testament as it relates to the salvation of sinners, we're not talking about, first of all, anything that we do for ourselves. We are talking about something that God does. And it isn't that he makes excuses for us, for we are to acknowledge, as he very much acknowledges, and that is that in terms of our own character, our nature, and all that we do and say, we are sinners, and there is nothing in us that can justify ourselves or make us righteous. And for that matter, God doesn't have a program of making us righteous either. But rather, justification is used in the New Testament to answer the question, so what, about this atoning work that we have been speaking of in the cross of our Lord Jesus Christ. And that is to say, on the basis of the innocent sufferings as a payment for sin of our Lord Jesus Christ, God accepts that as an atonement for our sin, not as an excuse for our sin. And in other words, our sins are being paid for by our Lord Jesus Christ. And on the basis, therefore, of that vicarious atonement, he, the innocent one, paying for us, the guilty, when that payment is made, therefore, almost like a judge in a court of law, God accepting that a payment declares us sinners to be righteous. There is no sin that has been swept under the rug or said to be okay. Rather, it is that our Lord Jesus has made full and final payment in an atonement for our sins, and the acknowledgement of that then becomes a declaration that God makes to us, and it is the heart message of the gospel. He declares us sinners to be innocent and righteous, and that's what we mean by justification, the declaration of righteousness and innocence for the sake of Christ.
0: Okay, I want to deal with two aspects of this. One you already mentioned, the distinction between declaring righteous and making righteous. Why
1: Yes.
0: is that? It's so important to get this right when it comes to the biblical use of this term with regard to Christ's cross.
1: Yes, there's two senses of the word to justify. There is kind of a moral sense of that term, or which points to the idea of a work that is begun to change a rather dirty, rotten person into a fairly righteous, respectable person. And, of course, that isn't the plan of salvation that God presents in the New Testament. We're dead in our trespasses. Sin is so much of a problem that we are even beyond God's help. That is to say that we cannot be reformed. And so that sense of justification is not a part of God's saving plan. Rather, what is a part of his saving plan factors off the central atoning work of Christ on the cross. That is, he doesn't reform us, rather he atones for us, and therefore he declares us unto ourselves who are guilty to be innocent and righteous for the sake of the payment of Christ. So it's a judicial sense or a forensic sense of justification that is the way in which the term is used in the New Testament.
0: Okay, then the other term of art here that we'll often run into is the term imputation. What does it mean, and why is it so useful?
1: Yeah, imputation is maybe we could think of some synonyms. Probably the best word to use, since imputation is not a common word that we often use, is the word reckon or regard. God imputes righteousness to us. That is to say that he reckons or regards us before his holy law to be innocent ones. And that reckoning or that regard is not as if he's playing games with himself, looking at sinners and thinking, gosh, they really aren't as bad as I think they are, or God looking the other way or anything like that. He reckons or regards us to be righteous because he imputes, that is, he gives to us the righteousness of Christ, which has been won on that cross. God declares us righteous because of the atoning work of Christ, and therefore, when God declares us to be righteous, he literally reckons us to be righteous for the sake of the atoning work of Christ.
0: Just take us back a little bit to the time of the Reformation, if you would, and describe the difference at the time of the Reformation and today between the Reformation view of imputation of Christ's righteousness versus the Roman Catholic view at the time of the infusion of grace.
1: Yes, two models of grace. When we talk about this righteousness which is imputed, and another terminology that means the same thing as this imputed righteousness is the term the forgiveness of sin. That is, to have righteousness imputed is the same thing as for sinners to be forgiven. That is to say that our slate is wiped clean, that we no longer carry the guilt of our sin, though we are still sinners. In the Reformation time through the medieval period, grace was understood. Yes, it did forgive, but that forgiveness was never understood to be God's final requirement in order for us to be fully in his favor. Rather, grace was understood as a divine reforming power that actually is infused into the life of the sinner through the sacraments of the church that progressively transformed our character from being sinful to progressively becoming more and more righteous until finally we would be totally righteous and therefore acceptable to God. This view, therefore, kind of takes that reforming view of justification and brings that into an understanding of how God saves sinners. But that is not how, of course, the Apostle Paul uses the term in his epistles. And it was Luther who discovered, largely through many of the word studies that were being done to the day, actually even by Roman Catholics like Erasmus of Rotterdam, who pointed out that the New Testament just doesn't use the term justification that way. It uses it rather in the way that we have been speaking, namely in a judicial or in a forensic sense, like a judge in a court of law. And Luther, of course, being the Greek scholar that he was, learned from these men and recognized that to be faithful to Scripture is to understand, therefore, that the saving grace is not a transforming power of God, but rather the gift of righteousness, the reckoning of righteousness, which gives us, therefore, the full favor of God.
0: What is the scope of this declaration that God has spoken for the sake of Christ to sinners? What is its scope?
1: Well, we may speak of it actually in three senses.
0: And we've only got about a minute here.
1: Right. Just very quickly, the first and most important sense that every listener needs to understand is that the scope of this justification is equal to the scope of the atonement that Christ made on the cross, namely for every single a sinful human being that has ever lived or ever will live. God has accepted that atonement for everyone's sin, and therefore he reckons and regards the entire human race as declared innocent and righteous. He no longer imputes their guilt of their sin against them.
0: Okay, we're going to have to pick up on the other side of the break because someone is going to say, then why aren't all saved? Why don't all believe and why don't all appropriate this very justification, this imputation of Christ's righteousness? Because quite obviously, not all do. We're talking about justification, part three of a daily series on the cross of Christ with Dr. Stephen Hine, director of the Concordia Institute for Christian Studies. He taught theology for more than two decades at Concordia University, Chicago. I invite your questions and your comments this Wednesday afternoon, the 25th of February, 1-877-623-6943, 877-623-MY-IE, or talk back at issuesetc.org.

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3: Does abortion equal health care?
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3: Today, 47 million Americans lack the health insurance to provide basic medical care. This well-publicized problem has many proposed solutions. One national campaign called Healthcare for America Now calls on Congress to pass legislation in 2009 that guarantees quality, affordable health care for every citizen. Unfortunately, it would also provide taxpayer-funded abortions, which is why Planned Parenthood has donated over $500,000 to Healthcare for America Now. But any healthcare legislation must seek to protect America's youngest citizens, the unborn, not pay for their destruction.
4: This is Marjorie Dannenfelser, president of the Susan B. Anthony List. 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

0: Welcome back to Issues Etc. 10 more minutes with Dr. Stephen Hine talking about justification. It really is about innocence, being declared innocent. Now you say, I don't feel innocent, and I don't look innocent. If I go through my day and I get to the end of it, lay my head on my pillow, I don't see a lot of innocence there. I see a lot of guilt. So am I justified? If I don't see it, if I don't feel it? Dr. Hine, how would you respond to someone who asks that question?
1: Well, I would say, however it is that you think and you feel, you are, of course, using measurements that are seeking to measure something about how you are behaving or perhaps how it is that you're experiencing your own character. And yet we are not talking about a justification or a righteousness of your character. We're talking about a justification or a righteousness that involves your status. That is, how it is that you would stand before God. This is an objective thing, okay? This is a judicial thing. You might have a parking ticket, for instance, and feel incredibly guilty, and someone else may go ahead and pay for that ticket for you, upon which you are declared innocent or righteous now before the law. And that's your status, even if you still happen to be feeling very foolish or even guilty about the fact that you overparked so much and so often. If your ticket has been paid, nevertheless, your status before the law is one who is innocent and righteous. In the same way as we would stand before the court of our Lord, as we would stand before His holiness and justice, because our ticket of sinfulness, shall we say, has been paid for through the atonement of Christ, we therefore have that status regardless of how it is that we might feel, or regardless, for that matter, of how we might see about how our behavior has been. It has all been paid for already by the Lord Jesus, and therefore God reckons, He sees us as righteous ones, and that's our status, not our character. So we're simultaneously sinful and yet righteous. We're sinful in our character, but we are righteous in our status as we would stand before God for the sake of Christ.
0: So those who suffer eternal death apart from Christ, why?
1: Well, it's very important for us to understand that while God has indeed and to use different language. Now, notice I'm going to introduce some different language here, but it ties into an understanding of justification. It's the other word that Paul uses to describe the importance about justification, and that's the word reconciliation. In 2 Corinthians 5:19, he said, God was in Christ reconciling the world unto himself, not counting their trespasses against them. That's another way of saying we're all justified, okay? The whole world is justified. But then comes this exhortation, be ye reconciled. That is to say, while everyone has been declared innocent and righteous, not everyone has received and is living with that declaration by faith. Not everyone is reconciled to God. Many of us, because of the problem of sin, as we were brought into this world, we don't want to be with God. We're in rebellion against God. And we have not received, and we are not living with His gift of righteousness and forgiveness. Perhaps people can recall this kind of a situation. One person has wronged another. The other person says, I forgive you. But the person, nevertheless, isn't reconciled with him and says, well, I reject that forgiveness. Well, they're still forgiven. But they're not living with that forgiveness, and so therefore they are not reconciled. There is still alienation. So it is the gospel that both announces and bestows that forgiveness, and it's the gospel which is the power by which God then reconciles us to Him by creating faith by which we receive and live with His forgiveness. And then we have a double reconciliation, and we're living, therefore, in His righteousness and His forgiveness.
0: Chris in Indianapolis emails us. He says, your view of the atonement makes it sound like Jesus completely appeased God's wrath. If that's true, then how are we to properly interpret this verse, John 3:36, Whoever believes in the Son has eternal life. Whoever does not obey the Son shall not see life, but the wrath of God remains on him.
1: Yes, it is to say that when we say the wrath of God remains upon that person, we are talking about that condition which we would deserve if we were to get our just deserts. That is to say, we would be alienated. Wrath brings alienation from God. God, however, has reconciled himself completely with us, and yet we may choose still to live in a wrathful state with him. And the wrathful state is always the alienated state. So if there is no reconciliation, if there is a falling out, even though one party may be very reconciled and very forgiving, the person is still going to be living alienated from that other person unless they receive and live in that person's forgiveness and reconciliation.
0: So in the person of Christ, in Christ, as Scripture would say it, the wrath of God is entirely spent and appeased, and in Christ there is no wrath of God remaining, and yet apart from Christ there is nothing but the wrath of God.
1: That is correct. So it is to say that we may speak about our relationship with God in two senses, in the sense of how it looks and how it is rendered through law, which shows our natural state before God as we recognize God is that holy, wrathful judge and his law stands over us and accuses us and condemns us. Or we may stand before God in our Lord Jesus Christ, in his righteousness, and in God's verdict that he gives to us, his justifying grace for the sake of Christ, one or the other. And that, of course, is a paradox, for we might have to recognize that we're not talking about two gods, just one God.
0: Why did the reformer Martin Luther refer to the doctrine of justification, that is this teaching that we have dwelt on in the last half hour, as the doctrine upon which the church stands or falls?
1: Well, it is that upon which all sinful human beings stand or fall. In the Creed, we confess that the church is holy, and yet the church is only holy insofar as it embraces and is covered with the righteousness of Christ. And that alone occurs when the church proclaims such a true gospel as the New Testament presents it and lives by it. What it says about the church standing or falling, meaning that its holiness and its righteousness depends upon Christ's holiness and righteousness and that alone. So it is that upon which the church stands favorably before God or falls. It's really a statement not for us to ponder the church in some sort of abstraction, but for each of us individually who consider themselves through baptism as a part of the church. It is to say that each one of us are sinful unto ourselves, but we may only reckon ourselves as holy and righteous, and that we may stand that way before God solely on the basis of the justifying work and the atonement that is ours in Jesus Christ.
0: Tomorrow it will be a part four of our five-part series on the cross of Christ, and we'll deal with terms like ransom and redemption. Give us a brief preview for tomorrow's discussion, about 30 seconds.
1: Yes, we've so far been talking about what Christ has done for us in relationship to how we would stand before God because of our problem of sin. Tomorrow we're going to turn our attention to what we might call the Satanward view, or the backside of the cross, and look at the significance of Christ's work on the cross as he delivers us from those evil forces of sin, death, and the devil.
0: Dr. Stephen Hine is director of the Concordia Institute for Christian Studies, and he taught theology for more than two decades at Concordia University, Chicago. Dr. Hine, look forward to tomorrow's conversation.
1: Look forward to it too, Todd.
0: 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Dr. Stephen Hine will be our guest, and we'll discuss the fad-driven church with Terry Mattingly of Scripps Howard and Nude Service. I'm Todd Wilkin. Talk with you again tomorrow. 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

A third round of voting takes place this Saturday, June 20th through Tuesday, June 23rd for president of the Lutheran Church Missouri Synod. 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

0: really know what someone else is going through in their home life. You also never really know, maybe until years later you find out, what difference a godly Christian neighbor makes in a person's life. Someone who takes a little girl to church, for instance, and gives her a place to feel safe. Welcome back to Issues Etc. I'm Todd Wilkin. It's Issues Etc. Reformation Week. Our theme is Paths to Lutheranism. Today, tracing her path from Lutheranism to Roman Catholicism and then back to Lutheranism, Sarah St. Ange. She's a married mother of six children. She's a member of Christ the King Lutheran Church in Pauling, New York, author of a forthcoming Wittenberg Trail column for the Issues Etc. Journal. Sarah, welcome.
1: Thank you. I'm so happy to be here.
0: You talk about deconstructing your faith, the faith that you were born into. What does that mean?
1: Well, a lot of times when Christians, former Christians, or some of them retain some of their faith, talk about deconstructing, it's the process of figuring out all the moving parts of what made them as the people they were as they grew in whatever that faith practice that their families had originally instilled into them. So my mom was not Christian. My mom was pagan. I grew up in a very nominally Christian house. We celebrated Christmas, but there wasn't really a lot of information given about what it actually meant besides Jesus saved you and he went on the cross. And that was pretty much the extent of my religious instruction on that merit. And that was from my grandparents, who even themselves, my grandfather was Seventh-day Adventist, my grandmother was Baptist, but neither of them practiced that, either of those traditions either. My mom was the bigger influence, and she was the one who really pushed all kinds of crazy magic and earth-centered stuff and, you know, deities who were not the God of the Bible and had more in common with English, maybe Celtic or Norse myth in that direction, that type of belief system. And a lot of that has to extend into how we view her interpretation of it, which was her interpretation had a lot to do with humanism and feminism and the way that we relate to the world just as people, which had a really big influence, particularly being a girl. You know, growing up with a lot of her ideas, a lot of it was very focused on the eternal feminine and goddess worship and those kind of things, which is that like kind of neo-pagan 90 kind of Wiccan-ish thing. But it was much deeper than that, though, with her. She's a very, very smart person, very in tune to history and origin stories of faith practices of Europeans and things like that. So I had to pull apart a lot of those ideas within my own head because as you're learning as a child, even with the worst parents, this is a person who's conveying you what you

0: you think is the truth of the world and how the world works. So I've had to go through, and even into this point, you know, until probably the last like 5 years or so, which I think I've pretty much shed all of those ideas, I've had to pick apart the things that I was taught and the way I was taught to perceive the world just as a whole. And the biggest part of that ended up being trying to kind of lose the ideals of, this is the hardest part, and it doesn't seem like it has to do with that whole religious aspect, but it definitely does, is losing the bonds of the ideas of what feminism has pushed into the world, which definitely does have a lot to do with particularly that neo-pagan, like 70s and 80s kind of practice that she influenced me with very heavily.
1: So talk about your home life. What was it like?
0: So I grew up in Southern California, Orange County, and most of my lifetime I lived in my grandparents' home with my mom, who was single. My mom's father had passed away before I was born. My grandmother remarried a gentleman when I was about 2. I need to be very clear in everything. My grandparents were great. They were not any talk of moving forward when I'm talking about abuse or anything like that. I am not speaking about my grandparents. They really did try. They really did, very much so. And I definitely felt loved. You know, my grandmother was, thank goodness she was there, because things could have been a lot worse than they were. But my mom, like I said, was very, she was just very angry and bitter at the entire world and the system and everything. It had created all these problems in people like hers lives, kind of thing. So her biggest goal in life was to leave my grandparents' house, where even that little bit of Christianity or normalcy was seen as too much normalcy. It was a problem. And when I was around 7, 8 years old, and I'm a little, I'd have to go back and look at like a school record to see exactly when it was. But when I was about 7 or 8 years old, we moved out of the house from my grandparents. She ended up getting Section 8 housing, and we moved out of her house, out of my grandparents' house. Now, my grandparents' house was like all aunts and uncles, in and out all the time, a lot of drinking. There were drugs, not like hardish drugs at that point. People got high. People in my family really like to get high. It's just what it is, pot-wise. Kids all the time, everywhere. No woman in my family after my grandmother had her first child while she was married, all out of wedlock pregnancies. There are subsequent children that were born in marriage, but the first child for every woman in my family, I know of at least, from people talking to me, I know of at least 6 abortions in just my generation. There's at least 6. My grandparents tried, but it was not a good time just in general in society. You know, it was the 80s, you know, late 70s. And, you know, my grandmother had been widowed very young when she was 38. And my mom and her siblings were teenagers when she remarried. My grandmother actually had another baby almost 9 months to the day of her second wedding. And it was just, it was a house in flux all the time. But it was a house in flux, but that was always caught in a moment. And I don't know if that makes sense, but we just never moved beyond today. This is what's happening today. But people in and out all the time, and it just was, you know, that was very difficult. And then we went from that little bit of stability to my mom's moved out into Section 8 housing, and immediately a boyfriend moved in with her, and his name was Richard. She had met him because she was clerking at a local liquor store. So in California, the liquor store at that time, I haven't lived there for 20 years, like a convenience store, but they also sold alcohol. So it was like where you go at the gas station, but they sold alcohol. Like everything is sold in the store, bottles of wine and everything. And he was one of her regular customers, which should have been a clue, but it wasn't. And she moved into the house with him, and he not only was an alcoholic, but he was a heavy drug user, and he sold drugs. And the problem is that if you're using all of the things you're trying to sell, you run out of money, and you run out of the stuff you're trying to sell. And he had a son who was a year younger than me, and I'm trying to keep this for an Issues Etc. audience, but they would allow people to come into the home and abuse his son and abuse me in exchange for money to buy more drugs. And this happened for, I would say, 2.5, maybe 3 years. That's why I say I'm like fuzzy on when exactly we moved and then when we went back to my grandparents' house. But my mom ended up losing the Section 8 because the state found out she had a man living with her. Her system was obviously disaster. The house was filthy all the time. There were maggots crawling out of the drains in the kitchen. We were not allowed to touch the fridge because at one point, we were getting food baskets from the Catholic Church. Our Christmas presents came from the church. One year, my aunts and uncles, I know, went and put together and brought the toys and everything. She worked at Robinson's May, and she would leave. We'd walk ourselves to school. She wouldn't be there when we got home. We were like 8 and 9 letting ourselves into the house. It was a disaster. When he wasn't in jail, he was home, and it was just really an absolute disaster of a house. And she lost the Section 8 after the state found out she had had him there. We ended up going back to my grandparents, and even that was like, she went into labor prematurely with my sister, who is his child, and he quite literally drove her to the hospital, dropped me and his son at my grandparents' house, and moved in with another woman in the same day. That was just it. It was a little chaotic, to say the least.
1: Sarah St. Ange is telling us her story, her path to Lutheranism, from Lutheranism to Roman Catholicism and back to Lutheranism. When we return, what changed when she returned to her grandmother's house to live?

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3: 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Welcome back to Issues Etc. I'm Todd Wilkins. Sarah St. Ange is our guest. She's author of a forthcoming Wittenberg Trail column for the Issues Etc. Journal. During this Reformation week, we are tracing her path to Lutheranism from Lutheranism to Roman Catholicism, then back. Sarah, what changed when you returned to your grandmother's house to live?
6: Well, what happened was, and I have to backtrack slightly, when we lived in my grandparents' house when I was about 5 years old, a neighbor moved in across the street, the Zitos, and they were Wells Lutherans. So they would take me to church with them, and I just loved it. But then we moved. My mom cut off all contact with my grandparents. My grandmother worked as an aide at the school, though, so she could kind of see me. Not every day, but she was able to stay, like, a little bit connected. So when we moved back, I was old enough at that point. My grandmother was Baptist enough to say that when my mom started pushing things on me and tried to restrict me from going to church or doing anything, my grandmother said, absolutely not. Everybody gets to choose, and this is what she's kind of chosen. So I would get up in the mornings, on Sunday mornings, and there was a lot of arguments about that, but I would get up on Sunday mornings and I would walk across the street to the Zito's house, the Wells Lutheran family that I knew, and I would go to church with them. Sometimes I would sleep overnight and with their daughter. They had a daughter who was a year younger than me. And it was just like everything in their house was very different than my house. It was mom and dad. Mrs. Zito was her father was a pastor, her brother was a pastor. The pastor of the Wells Church that we went to was her uncle. She was a called teacher because the Wells calls their teachers as well as their pastors. She was like in the Lutheran Church. So it's their entire lives just revolved around church. Everything that they did was church-oriented, just everything. And I was just blown away going over there every week. I didn't want to leave. My grandfather tried. I'm not going to lie and say that the other men in my family can even hold a candle to my grandfather. But even he was very rough. Language, I still cringe when I hear men speaking roughly. It bothers me a lot because it was constant. And Mr. Zito was just like friendly. I don't think I heard him say, oh, more than, oh, darn. I'm sure he did at some point, but I've, like, blocked it. You know, he was a guy. But he was just so gentle, and he would make everybody pancakes on Saturday morning, the absolute best pancakes. I still remember what they taste like after all this time. And they just showed me a little bit on that set of family, like, what you could have if you did things the right way, and it was good. It wasn't that it was the right way and everything was going to fall into line. It was good. It was just what was good. Church-wise, holy cow, they brought me to the Wells Church, and the pastor, Marcus Nitz, ended up, I don't even think Mrs. Zito knows at this point. I'll probably send this to her if she listens to this. I don't know. But Pastor Nitz was one of the most influential people in my entire life. And I don't think she knows, but I would give him letters while we were at church to ask him all kinds of questions. And he would answer them. And he would write me back a letter. And these were for somebody, I had had so much trauma by that point, completely untreated trauma at that point. So I'm shocked that he wasn't calling law enforcement. I don't know if he ever spoke to her about the things that I was writing him letters about. But the one that stood out in my mind the most was that I wrote him a letter about asking him if you, and again, I'm trying to keep this G for listeners, if you had engaged in intimacies with somebody, did that automatically mean that you were married to them according to the Bible? And I assumed that he believed I was sending him the letter because he thought I was engaging in premarital sex. But the reason I was sending the letter was because of the abuse, and I didn't really know how to incorporate that into the life that I hoped I would be walking into at that point. And he answered back very clearly on, I wish I still had the letter. It traveled with me for a long time, but it was like a 4-page letter about what marriage means and what the bonds between a husband and a wife and what that willingness was and how just he really laid it out in a way he associated how we look at monogamy, pornography. This was a laid out letter on the ethics of intimacy that was more than I probably was asking for, but I've always been like an onion peeler of a person, even as a child. So the layers that were involved in what he was trying to tell me were so good for me and so vital. And I think I was probably about 14 at this time, which was why it was blown away. And the things that he said there have resonated with me my entire life. Like, there was that and the fact that during catechism, he repeatedly told us that drugs were suicide on the installment plan. Both of those things have probably been what has saved my life in more situations than I care to count as somebody who came from such a terrible, terrible place and has grown into the person that I am. They were just amazing. And I will say, take your neighbors to church, even if they're dirty and smelly, because you never know what you're going to get. But that is what happened when I went back home.
3: So why did you run away from home at 15?
6: So when I was 15, my mom ended up taking me to a therapist because obviously there were issues. We walked into the therapist's office, and it was the two of them talking about what an awful person I was. And I was not a bad kid. I definitely was not the greatest kid, but I was not a bad kid. I wasn't robbing stores. I wasn't using drugs. I wasn't engaging in intimacies with people. I was, my bad things that I was doing, the things she didn't like was that I wasn't obedient to her. I was staying after school to do drama club was the biggest issue, and she didn't want me doing that. And I was just choosing to stay there because I did not want to go home. She took me to the therapist, and they sat for 45 minutes explaining what an awful child I was and how terrible of a human being I was, and how if this didn't end, like, if I didn't end the awfulness of, and it wasn't like, there was nothing forgiving in it. There was nothing like, well, she's had some trouble. There wasn't even actually an acknowledgement of individual acts of what I had done, which is why I'm not, I could tell you a million things that I did do that were wrong, but that wasn't the focus. It was, the focus was how internally something was wrong with, like, I was wrong. Something was wrong with me as just a person alive in the world. And it ended with a conversation with them about how if things didn't go the way she wanted them to go in this therapy, then I was going to be going somewhere else. And the implication I got, she made it very clear. The Zitos who lived across the street from us were foster parents. And she literally turned around in the meeting and said, and I'm not talking about foster care, and you're not going to go to the Zitos' house. I realize now as an adult she was too much of a control freak to actually put me anywhere at all. But at the time, I was under the impression she was actually going to send me somewhere. And wherever that was going to be a lot worse than where I was. At that point, I started filling out the papers to try to do an emancipation as a minor. By that point, I was getting like straight A's in school. I was doing very well because I realized that the only way I was going to get anywhere was school. And that last semester, like straight A's across the board, I started the process, got all the paperwork for emancipation. I guess she was searching my room at the time, and she found the paperwork for the emancipation, and she left a note in my bag letting me know that she had found it and she had possession of it, and that she was going to, if any attempts were made, that I was going to try to emancipate myself, that she would make sure that whatever they talked about with the therapist would end up being part of that process. And it was very scary to me. As a mom now, I'm like, I probably could have stuck it out. I was 15. It would have been only 3 more years, 2.5, because I was on the road, like I said, straight A's. I would have probably went to school somewhere. But I felt in that moment, it was very scary for me, and this person who I had such tremendous frustration with, and so I still loved her very much. She was the most important person in my life, even then. And it was either I was going to stay or something much, much worse was going to happen. And I planned it out. I was going to go live with a friend because everybody thinks everything's going to go well when they make these kind of choices. And that obviously fell through because the friend's parents found out that I had left without permission. They were like, oh, yeah, she can come stay, until they found out. So I think it was foolishness, I will fully admit. But at the time, it was because I really felt the pressure that I could not live in that house anymore. I could not do it. It was me or not me were the decisions. And I guess me running away was better than me not being there anymore at that time.
3: We're talking with Sarah St. Ange about her path from Lutheranism to Catholicism and back to Lutheranism. I'm Todd Wilkin. 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Faith That Shines in the Culture, the Issues, Etc., book of the month for November. When we come back, did her Lutheran neighbors ever give up on her?

0: In 1521, at the Diet of Worms, Martin Luther was asked to recant his writings. Luther responded, "Unless I am convinced from the sacred scriptures that I am in error, I cannot and will not recant. Here I stand, I cannot do otherwise. 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

0: Welcome back to Issues Etc. I'm Todd Wilkin. It's Reformation Week. Our theme is Paths to Lutheranism. Sarah St. Ange is sharing her story with us about her path from Lutheranism to Catholicism and back to Lutheranism. Sarah, you were talking about your Lutheran neighbors when you were growing up. Did they ever give up on you?
1: No, they did not. Mrs. Zito would actually come pick me up even as a runaway, no matter where I was. And it wasn't too often at that point because I'm obviously, you're running away from home. I slept on streets. I slept in, I couch surfed people's houses. There was one family who let me actually stay with them for a very long time. But ultimately, I was inconsistent in where I was. But Mrs. Zito would pick me up on Sunday mornings and take me to church. And she never told anybody, and I don't know if I should say that, but at this point, she never told anybody where I was. And at least there was somebody who was looking out for me at that point, you know, somebody who I had some connection with. There was still some place I could be a little normal, and that was the place that I could be a little normal. So, no, they never did. I mean, as far as I know, I don't think they still have, but I don't know.
0: How did your life spiral down further over the next few years?
1: So I had my first child when I was 17. I was living with a boy and his family. He was only a year older than me, almost exactly. And I had my first child when I was 17. Obviously, you can guess, it was probably not the healthiest relationship. 17 and 18 years old are not really, in our current age, equipped to be the best parents. But I ended up getting pregnant again when I was 19. And at that point, I was not involved in the relationship with him really anymore. There was abuse in that situation, and I left. I don't know, even know what the reasoning was at all, but I was like, I'm never going to have a normal life, which was that normal that I thought I was seeing, like I said, in like the Zitos and different families. If I'm a single mom at 19 years old with two children, who is going to want to marry me? What kind of life am I going to be able to give these children? And I ended up having an abortion. And that was even in the clinic when I was there, I was asking a lot of questions that any normal person would have realized that I was ambivalent at best about this choice. And at worst, I was doing this not because I wanted to do it, because I felt like it was something I had to do. And it ruined me as a person. I'm not even, somebody died. I'm not even going to touch that because this is a conversation about my conversion. I just want to make sure that nobody misconstrues what I'm saying as that this was all about me. A human being died that day. And after that, I just completely lost all ability to, I was really good with my son when I was, even as a 17-year-old mom, I really tried really hard because I wanted him to have a better life than I did. He was immaculate all the time. He was well-fed. He was well taken care of. Nobody took care of him except for me and his paternal grandmother. Those were the only people who took care of him. He didn't have any of the chaos that I had. He didn't have any of the problematic situations. And after I had the abortion, my ability to think that I had anything to do with having a good life was ruined. All the things I thought it was going to bring into my life, it ended up doing the exact opposite, which is usually what happens when we try to take control of what God's plans are for us. When we try to do it our own way, we end up creating more problems. I stopped going to school. I had actually passed certification for EMT. I had done the ACLS. I had done a lot of those things. I was doing working for an ambulance company, things like that, all of it stopped. I just sunk, and I ended up getting, I had a part-time job working with one of those companies that they used to have who did the surveys in the mall, hounding people to do surveys. I did that, and just kind of almost like I had a house, and I had a place where I lived. I had a roommate, but I was almost like back in that place where I had been when I ran away from home, where it was just like I kind of floated. And then it was kind of back to that state that I talked about in my childhood where everything was like kind of in flux, but it was also the same day all the time. And my roommate was really nice. Her name was Anne, and she had a little girl, so it was me and my son and her daughter. And the only reason we were able to survive is because she came from a little bit of a more well-off family, and her grandmother paid all of her bills. But with her, she had a, like an extended family, and there was, again, people in and out all the time. My son was always safe. I never would ever allow anything to cause a problem. But ultimately, I ended up having to leave that situation rather quickly because at that point, I realized that she had started using heroin, and she was in the house. Well, I went back to my grandparents' house for about a week. Somebody knew somebody who needed a roommate really quick, so it was things like that, and it was just constant chaos in that way where I was, like, unstable. I couldn't manage to get things together in any kind of coherent way at that point. It was just kind of an overall terribleness that I can't pinpoint anything like I did this. I was never a drinker. This is what I'm talking about when somebody tells you drugs is suicide on the installment plan. And that's when those messages matter, when you're really in a difficult place. I can't say, like, I went crazy and did the drugs, or I went crazy and I was fooling around with people, or I went this, but it was just became like a monotonous nothing almost. There just was nothing. I went to work. I took care of my son. I went to sleep. I took care of my son. I went to work. I went to sleep. No motivation to try to do anything further in life or to live that good life. And I think a part of that was, I personally feel that when I had that abortion too, there was some coercion involved, and I felt like it was very traumatic in itself of the fact that I made this choice that was so terrible. But yet again, there were other issues, and I've written about this in terms of the actual abortion, where again, somebody had chosen to take something, my body, and chose to do something with it that I ultimately said, no, I don't want to do this. I've changed my mind, and it still happened anyways. So it probably, well, not probably, I think it brought out a lot of that hardship or the feelings and emotions that I felt in that context as well. And it was just, you know, I ended up joining like group therapy for women who had been abused. And it was funny because I'm like 17 or 19 at this time, 20, 21. And the women sitting there were like 30 and 40 years old. And I'm sitting with them and I'm like, that was the first point that I had an inkling that maybe I've lived a lifetime in a really short amount of time that other people, it takes them decades to get to. And that was really helpful at that point to start kind of turning it around. But it took a long time.
0: Sarah St. Hodge is our guest. We're tracing her path from Lutheranism to Roman Catholicism and back to Lutheranism. It's Issues, Etc. Reformation Week, and our theme is Paths to Lutheranism. When we return, she moves to New York and converts to traditional Roman Catholicism.

0: Was the reformer Martin Luther innovating or in error when he added the word alone to Romans 3:28, for we hold that one is justified by faith alone, apart from works of the law? 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Journal. In the Wittenberg Trail feature, Dr. Donna Harrison details her journey to confessional Lutheranism from Catholicism, Scientism, mysticism, and evangelicalism. 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

0: 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It's Issues Etc. Reformation Week. Our theme is Paths to Lutheranism. Sarah St. Ange is sharing her path from Lutheranism to Catholicism, then back to Lutheranism. She's a married mother of six children, a member of Christ the King Lutheran Church in Pauling, New York, and author of a forthcoming Wittenberg Trail column for the Issues Etc. journal. Sarah, you moved to New York, and then you converted to Catholicism. What attracted you to Roman Catholicism?
1: So I moved to New York, and the Catholicism question was actually very practical. The closest Wells Church to me was over an hour away driving, and I was a single mom that had no car. My Lutheran choice was an Elka church, which I knew I wasn't going to go in that direction. There was a Baptist church, which also was not an option for me, and a Methodist church where even back, this was 20 years ago, the Methodist church already had the rainbow flag hanging outside locally. Keep in mind, I'm in New York. So those were not options. I did know that that was something that I needed to be church-going, and I needed to have that for my son as well. And honestly, practicality was that the Catholic Church where I lived was the closest option for me that I could get to what my core beliefs were. When I went there physically and started the RCIA process, I was very clear on the fact that I was Lutheran and that there were things that I was going to have a problem with. And they were like, oh, well, you'll just grow in your faith. And it's actually, I was told it was actually a blessing for me that I didn't fully believe everything, but I was willing to submit to the authority of the church anyways. And that Martin Luther was a very holy man that got things right. So I was like, okay, I guess this is going to work for me. I did end up, after that, a friend of mine that I worked with belonged to the traditionalist Catholic movement. She saw that I had done the RCIA. I was attending the Novus Ordo Catholic Church and offered to take me to her church. She was like, you're going to love this. And I did. I ended up spending quite a few years in a traditionalist Latin Mass Catholic church. It was a schismatic, not part of Vatican II beliefs. And I will say, long story short, that there's a lot to be said for the Latin Mass churches that would apply to other types of seeker-sensitive churches that we have in terms of all the overload, the sensory overload of stuff happening definitely can be just as appealing as the message that they're preaching. And I probably stayed much too long because of the stuff that was going on over the messaging overall.
0: How did you come to a Lutheran church?
1: I stayed with the Latin Mass church probably because my friends were there and I loved them. Because I had gone there for so long, I knew that once I left, if I went anywhere else, I would immediately be hellbound in their eyes. And that's a difficult thing to do with people you love when they say that, and they're willing to say it directly to your face. I understand why people have a hard time breaking away from like something like Jehovah's Witness or something like that, because shunning is real and difficult. But I just realized the things I was hearing and the things that my son were being taught, I just didn't believe these things. I also got the same message from them when I did approach and ask questions and question things, was that it was an extraordinary grace for me to be continuing to go, even when I didn't believe and submitting to the authority. Literally, almost word for word, the same exact words. I found an LCMS church, and coming from the Wells, I think that was very difficult because there are a lot of discordant thought processes there, but I was happy there. My son went. It wasn't quite, I wouldn't call it a confessional LCMS church. It was just like your typical normal church, and I really liked it. I liked the pastor there. It was really nice until it wasn't. Contemporary service started moving in and things like that, and I just was like, I was taught well enough in that Latin Mass church to know that you don't throw out the baby with the bathwater, that this was not the way I wanted to go either. So we ended up, we're at a small confessional Lutheran church now where it's very liturgical. We're part of the Lutheran Missal Project test market, and it's definitely home. This is definitely 100% home, and I hear long gospel every week. the pastors in Lutheran churches have never not been able to answer a question for me, or have not been able to say, I don't know that right now, but I'll get back to you. I have not found any church body that I've ever belonged to or any interest of any religious concept in my life. And like I said before, I'm definitely an onion peeler, where I haven't found an answer in the Lutheran church, or I guess I would say in the resurrection as interpreted by the Lutheran church, and particularly the LCMS. I'm very happy with the church body that I belong to, and more only that I'm happy that I definitely, my understanding of Scripture has grown, and my understanding of what life means for us as Christians has definitely expanded, and I feel very confident in being able to share the gospel with people and also live a life that is pleasing to God because of what I've learned through the Lutheran Church.
0: For people following you on Twitter, it's obvious that you are quite open about your pro-life views. How has Lutheran theology helped shape those truths? About a minute here.
1: Well, the life of the unborn is, they're always included as human beings, as people, as Martin Luther did write about child loss, and he did write actually about miscarriage in the context of unbaptized babies. I can't recall that exact one, though. As far as just the LCMS, we are one of the only church bodies that has a no-exception pro-life position. The Catholic Church, there's, you know, the Wells, the Catholic Church, and only a few more. Almost all the others have exceptions for this or exceptions for that. Even ones that people think are more conservative, like Mormonism, has an exception for fetal anomalies in their belief system. So we definitely, the Lutheran Church 100% honors every life. From womb to tomb, everybody is human. Everybody deserves to have a dignified life, live to the best of their ability within the context of the resurrection. And you can't really argue with that. I think that that's correct and right, and it's good, and it honors that whole thing of, like, I'm taught in the Lutheran Church to live a life that's pleasing to God, obviously not as a work. And part of that living my life as pleasing to God is making choices that are going to honor Him. Not like before when I tried to wrest control and do things, or when people try to wrest control and they do things that are contrary to His plan, and they end up making a mess of everything because they're trying to take control. And the pro-life message has a lot to do with that. It has to do with letting God's plan fold out the way it's going to fold out, and not trying to take control, not destroying and bringing death, which is the domain of the devil. It's not our domain. It's definitely not God's domain, bringing death into something that's supposed to be speaking life. It's just all-encompassing in everything that we teach, I believe. I'm not a theologian, but that's how I understand it.
0: What perspective, then, has Lutheran theology given you on your very difficult upbringing, with about a minute here, Sarah?
1: Everything that you experience in life is, as much as we want to think that these things are not good and they're not created by God, of course, but it's the whole, you know, beauty from ashes concepts, that while these things are not good, and while they were not obviously, God did not cause these things to happen, I can use these things to bring comfort and blessings to other people if I contextualize them in the reality of the resurrection and what my life means as a person who is redeemed in the resurrection. There's a lot of people suffering out there that can use, and I'm not talking about a platform, I'm not talking about online or writing, I'm talking about individual people, the number of people that I've been able to just talk to on a one-on-one basis about my faith, and, you know, and they'll bring up things like, well, what about suffering, or what about this, and I can say, I've definitely suffered, and here's how I've suffered, you know, or ask them, obviously, and this is what brought me through this. Everybody thinks that church people are nuclear family, whitewash, picket fence, and everything. The body of Christ is made up of all kinds of different people, and suffering people are some of those people.
0: Sarah St. Ange is a married mother of six children. She's a member of Christ the King Lutheran Church in Pauling, New York. And she's author of a forthcoming Wittenberg Trail column for the Issues Etc. Journal. Sarah, thank you very much.
1: Oh, you're welcome. Thank you.
0: When we come back, Dr. John Warwick Montgomery continues our series on paths to Lutheranism, this Issues Etc. Reformation Week. He'll trace his path from liberal Protestantism into academia and to confessional Lutheranism.

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0: stanza four of the hymn, God Loved the World So That He Gave. In the seventh place, the word of God is not rightly divided. When there is a disposition to offer the comfort of the gospel only to those who have been made contrite by the law, not from fear of the wrath of punishment of God, but from the love of God. What exactly does that mean? We know God loves us, but does the love of God move someone to repentance, to proper contrition? Greetings and welcome to Issues Etc. live on this Monday afternoon, October the 2nd. I'm Todd Wilkin. Thanks for tuning us in. We continue our series on the proper distinction between law and gospel with Pastor Will Wheaton of The Word of the Lord Endures Forever. And then in hour two, we'll be looking forward to Sunday morning according to the one-year lectionary, The Great Commandment and the Question, Whose Son is the Christ? Pastor Peter Bender of the Concordia Catechetical Academy will be our guest. Pastor Will Wheaton is assistant pastor at St. Paul Lutheran Church in Hamel, Illinois, formerly served as director of worship for the Lutheran Church Missouri Synod. He's author of the books Celebrating the Saints, Thank, Praise, Serve, and Obey, and See My Savior's Hands. And he hosts a daily 15-minute verse-by-verse Bible study produced by Lutheran Public Radio called The Word of the Lord Endures Forever. Will, welcome back.
1: Thank you, Todd. Joy to be with you.
0: We're going to jump into the 22nd evening lecture that CFW Walther is giving to these seminarians. And he starts by kind of ranting a little bit, and he spoke too soon. He says, what a change has taken place in so-called the Protestant Church. Vulgar rationalists who turn the Bible into a code of ethics and declare the specifically Christian doctrines to be oriental myths and fantasies, valuable only so far as moral lessons may be drawn from them. These men have done acting their part and have gone into bankruptcy. Who is he talking about, and did he speak too soon?
1: You know, these things come in waves. So the wave that he was talking about had indeed begun to recede a little bit. It receded in the face of a time of renewal in the church. That was actually a very good thing. He was talking about, well, you know, the same sort of people that we would call the deists today. Do you remember the story about Thomas Jefferson sort of going through the Bible and he just sort of clipped out all the stuff that he didn't think was just terribly rational, and then what was left, that's what he thought should be the Christian faith. Well, the rationalists kind of did that exact same thing with the faith, basically cutting out anything that was supernatural, anything having to do with the sacraments, any kind of miracle, anything at all that did not fit with their idea of what Christianity really should be about, which is behave yourself and be a good person. So that had really receded, and there was a renewal in the church at the time of Walther. And he starts praising that as a good thing, but he noted that it contained already the seeds of its own destruction because it didn't go far enough. And what he meant by that was they were content to confess that the Bible sort of contained the Word of God, but they were very hesitant to say things like, every single word of the Bible is inspired by God and is given to us directly by the Holy Spirit. And because they wouldn't do that, they didn't have an attitude of fear and trembling toward the Word of God. And so Walther said they were going to be doomed to sort of repeat this past mistake of the rationalist. And you asked, did he speak too soon? Because what Walther saw was going to happen happened, right? The same sort of thing that corrupted the church at the beginning of rationalism swings back into the church after this sort of time of renewal that she went through in the 19th century and begins to erode faith in the Word of God again. And so, yes, we're facing the same sort of thing that he was facing in his own day. He thought it was done. We're like, no, that wave's coming right back.
0: Why does he begin that way when getting into this next thesis? The 11th thesis has to do with how God creates proper contrition over sin.
1: Well, he wants to deal with what it is that actually prepares a person for faith. And the way to get at that is to actually let the law of God do its killing job. And that means letting us hear the thunders of Sinai need to be heard as actually ringing in our ears from the Creator to whom we will give an account. That is what will set our hearts truly tremble and will make us be contrite. So when he's dealing with this thesis, he's dealing with a temptation people had to sort of take one of the fruits of faith and make it be a condition of contrition. And what I mean by that is, if it sounded weird when he laid it out, he said, when there is a disposition

0: A third round of voting takes place this Saturday, June 20th through Tuesday, June 23rd for president of the Lutheran Church Missouri Synod. If you're a registered voter for the 2026 LCMS presidential election, I strongly encourage you to vote to reelect Issues Etc. regular guest, Pastor Matt Harrison, for a final three-year term. If you're not a voter, please encourage your pastor and your congregation's lay voter to vote for President Harrison. Remember to vote June 20th through the 23rd.
1: Kind of contrition and repentance that he's speaking of in this thesis, which the unbeliever comes to. That is simply bold terror. It is terror in front of God's holy demands. You must be perfect. And the price of not being perfect is hellfire. That's where you are headed, and you can do squat about it. That's the preaching of the law that would bring a person to terror. And Walther says, if you think that that's really not what contrition is about, and that an unbeliever should be able to produce the same kind of contrition that a believer will have when they think of how they've offended their dear, kind, loving God, you don't understand the actual way that salvation works. It works by the law first doing its humbling job. I hope that makes a little bit of sense.
0: So how does he get us into this thesis that is really a rather fine distinction that's being made? Even people today say that it's the love of God that can somehow overwhelm a person and bring them to repentance.
1: Yeah, and I want to stress again, he's going to actually get to this point in the theses we're discussing today, but it is true for a Christian, but it is not true for someone who does not have faith. What Walther says is, look, the law can show sin, but it doesn't have any power to renew. We do not become spiritually active by love, but by sorrow over our sins. On the contrary, when we are ignorant of the fact that God has become our reconciled God and our Father through Christ, the truth of the matter is we hate him. I mean, he's that bold. The fact is, as long as you hear the law of God's demands that he's putting upon you and you know nothing about the gospel, you hate God. Accordingly, he says, a person cannot love God while he is still without faith. So he turns to a whole pile of scripture passages that he wants to walk through to sort of show this repeated theme, that the law is all about exposing your sin. So he starts with Romans 3:20, for by the works of the law, no human being will be justified in his sight, since through the law comes knowledge of sin. What the law gives you is the recognition of how you have failed God. Romans 5:20. Now the law came in to increase the trespass, but where sin increased, grace abounded all the more. The law increases the trespass because when God says, don't do, well, every one of us experiences this. It's the wet paint sign. Don't touch wet paint. And what does it immediately arise inside of you? You just reach that little finger of yours out to test it and see, right? That's exactly what the law of God does. It increases sin by telling, when God says don't or he says do, something inside of us says no and wants to go a different way. Romans 4:15, for the law brings wrath, but where there is no law, there is no transgression. Now, Luther actually translated that a little bit different. He says, Sintemal das Gesetz nur Zorn anrichtet. So the law, the Gesetz, only brings wrath. The only thing it can produce is this sensation of the wrath of God that we have in front of us, which makes us be wrathful right back toward God. Romans 7, verses 7 and 8. What then shall we say? That the law is sin? By no means. Yet, if it had not been for the law, I wouldn't have known sin, for I wouldn't have known what it is to covet if the law had not said, you shall not covet. But sin, seizing an opportunity through the commandment, produced in me all kinds of covetousness. For apart from the law, sin lies dead. An American translation offered that as, only by the law did I learn what sin is. Great translation there. Galatians 3:21, is the law then contrary to the promises of God? Certainly not. For if a law had been given that could give life, then righteousness would indeed be by the law. But the clear implication is there is no law that can give life. So when the law is preached to you, it does not have the ability to actually enliven you. It can crush you. It can drive you to despair.

0: but it cannot give you life. 2 Corinthians 3:6, for the letter kills. And letter means here the letter written on stone, the Ten Commandments. They kill. But it's the Spirit who gives life. Finally, from Scripture, he points to 2 Corinthians 7, verse 10. For godly grief produces repentance that leads to salvation without regret, whereas worldly grief produces death. And that forms his bridge that he wants to get into this whole discussion from the apology. So he turns to Apology Article 12 from the Lutheran Confessions. This is what we read there. What follows is even more involved. The adversaries teach that we merit grace by contrition. In reference to this, if anyone should ask why Saul, Judas, and similar persons who were dreadfully contrite did not receive grace, here's the answer. We take it from faith and according to the gospel that Judas did not believe. He did not support himself by the gospel and Christ's promise. For faith shows the distinction between the contrition of Judas and of Peter. You might add, of Saul and of David. But the adversaries take their answer from the law, that Judas did not love God, but feared the punishments. When then will a terrified conscience be able to decide whether it fears God for his own sake or is fleeing from eternal punishments? The Psalms and the prophets describe those serious, true, and great terrors which the truly converted experience. Such great emotions can be extinguished in letters and terms, but they are not separated in fact, as these dear philosophers imagine. And then he quotes a little further on. He says, we separate from contrition those useless and endless discussions regarding grief from loving God and from fearing punishment. We say that contrition is true terror of conscience, which feels that God is angry with sin and grieves that it has sinned. This contrition takes place when sins are condemned by God's word. The sum of the preaching of the gospel is this, to convict of sin, to offer for Christ's sake the forgiveness of sins and righteousness, the Holy Spirit and eternal life, and that as reborn people, we should do good works. So Christ includes the sum of the gospel when he says, repentance and forgiveness of sins should be proclaimed in his name to all nations. Scripture speaks about these terrors. Where Scripture says this, like, for example, Psalm 38, my iniquities have gone over my head like a heavy burden. They're too heavy for me. I'm feeble and crushed. I groan because of the tumult of my heart. Or Psalm 2, be gracious to me, O Lord, for I'm languishing. Heal me, O Lord, for my bones are troubled. My soul is also greatly troubled. But you, O Lord, how long? Or Isaiah 38, I said, in the middle of my days I must depart. I'm consigned to the gates of Sheol for the rest of my years. I calm myself into the morning like a lion. He breaks my bones. The apology then goes on. In these terrors, conscience feels God's wrath against sin. This is unknown to secure people living according to the flesh. The conscience sees the corruption of sin and seriously grieves that it has sinned. Meanwhile, it also runs away from God's dreadful anger. Human nature, unless sustained by God's word, cannot endure his anger. So Paul says, for through the law, I died to the law, Galatians 2:19. For the law only accuses and terrifies consciences. In these terrors, our adversaries say nothing about faith. They present only the word that convicts of sin. When this is the only thing taught, it's just the doctrine of the law, not the gospel. By these griefs and terrors, they say, people merit grace as long as they love God. But how are people going to love God in true terrors when they feel his horrible wrath, which is beyond words? What besides despair do those people teach who during these terrors show forth only the law? I mean, Walther loves this entire section, and he says that when our Lutheran theologians wrote these confessions, they put down their work as true Christians. They weren't trying to construct some sort of a fancy system of doctrine. They knew in what way a poor sinner is given rest and the consolation of salvation. In the apology, he says, Melanchthon spoke like a simple Christian. What has made this confession all the more precious is that he speaks all that he says from the fullness of Scripture and from his own experience. And then he relates Luther's experience, which basically is the same as Melanchthon's.
1: 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Stay tuned.

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5: Welcome back to Issues Etc. I'm Todd Wilkin. Pastor Will Whedon is our guest. It's part 14 of our series on the proper distinction between law and gospel. Pastor Whedon, before we go on, several times you quoted from Walther, you quoted from perhaps Melanchthon, but elsewhere, saying that the law only accuses. We need to put that in its proper context because there are people who will say that's all the law ever does. And what's the difference between saying the law only accuses, as we've heard Walther say here, and the law always accuses?
6: Yeah, I think if the question is what's behind the question. So if somebody is trying to say that the law does not have an instructive role in our life, that it doesn't teach us what the will of God is, there is no what we would call third use of the law, then they are erring because they are using the law only accuses to limit what the law actually can be used to do. When Walther says the law only accuses, he means even in its instructive sense, it's still going to be accusing you because you fail to keep it perfectly. That's the way it's going to be. So all of our dealings with the law, it's always going to be an accusation against us. But at the same time, a Christian can handle that accusation because he knows of a perfect righteousness that's been given to him, that the law cannot in any way fault the perfect righteousness of Jesus.
5: How do we get into, well, first of all, before we get to the 23rd lecture, how would you summarize the kind of rather extensive Luther quote that he has leading into it?
6: Walther actually summarized it, and he'd summarized it so well that I'm going to quote him rather than quote Luther. The Luther words are really beautiful. I think it's from the preface to his Latin works. Walther writes, "While Luther's natural heart was raving against God, he was but a short step from the brink of despair. He picked up his Bible again and again, and he kept staring at Romans 1:17. That's in the gospel, the righteousness of God is revealed. He began to think that possibly the text had a different meaning after all, because he'd been taught that that means in the gospel, you learn actually what God is requiring of you full nonstop. And during his persistent musing, reading, and meditating, God helped Luther to see the light. And what happened to him when he had found the meaning of the text, he's told us, the same man who previously hated God and murmured against him was now filled with joy unspeakable. He began to love God with all his heart after hearing the most blessed tidings of joy that Christ, the Son of God, has acquired righteousness for the whole world, that the gospel reveals a righteousness gifted, not a righteousness demanded. Only believe in this righteousness and you have it. So there he sort of summarizes Luther's tower, you know, experience where he gets what Romans 1:17 really is trying to drive to. And once he does, he says the scriptures just opened up to him. The whole book became luminous.
5: The 12th thesis, in the 8th place, the word of God is not rightly divided. When the preacher represents contrition alongside of faith as a cause of the forgiveness of sins. This is very important, isn't it?
6: Yes, it is, because the old Adam inside of us is forever looking for a way to insert himself and his own work into salvation. That is just his bent. So Walter starts out by clarifying right away, look, no question, contrition is necessary if a person wants forgiveness of sins. However, contrition doesn't cause the forgiveness of sins. Contrition is not necessary on account of forgiveness, but on account of faith, which apprehends the forgiveness of sins. And he makes 2 points about contrition. Number one, he says, contrition is an effect solely of the law. In other words, the gospel does not affect contrition. What affects contrition in a person's heart is the hearing of the law of God. And then he adds this, contrition is not even a good work. For the contrition that precedes faith is nothing but suffering on the part of man. The anguish, the pain, the torment of being crushed, that is crushed by the hammer of the law. I really like how he put that there. Then he adds some very wise words. He says, in two ways, pastors may speak of contrition as if it were a cause of forgiveness. And he says, we do this either by saying too little or too much about contrition. He said, so owing to their lack of experience, many preachers are afraid that they might lead people to despair. They do preach, as they should, that contrition must precede faith, but they fear that unless they add some saving clause to the statement, one or the other members of their congregation may become despondent. And for that reason, they qualify their statement by saying that the pain one feels in contrition need not be very great, and that a person will be received by God if he only desires to be contrite. Walter adds, a comforting qualification of that kind really presents contrition as the cause of the forgiveness of sins, which is a false comfort. What the preacher ought to say is this, listen. When you have come to the point where you are hungering and thirsting for the grace of God, you have the contrition which you need. God does not require contrition as a means by which you are to atone for your sins, but only as an end that you may be roused from your security and ask, what must I do to be saved? Accordingly, Luther says that when he had, for the first time, grasped the meaning of the term repentance, penitentia, no word seemed sweeter to him than that, because he perceived that its meaning was not that he had to do penance for his sin, but simply that he must be alarmed on account of his sins and desire the mercy of God. So that's a great thing. He says the same mistake is made when a pastor is readily satisfied with a slight sign of contrition in his parishioners. In wicked men who have lived a long time in sin and shame, the conscience may suddenly have become aroused and charge them, for instance, with having, I don't know, perjured themselves. They're seized with palpitating fear because of the consequences. Or their conscience may reprove them with having soiled their hands with the blood of murder. However, these people are not alarmed because they regard themselves as poor sinners, but in one particular sin that frightens them. Outside of that, they imagine they're actually good of heart. And he says he witnessed an incident like that, even in Germany. Walter goes on to say, others probably say to their hearers that contrition is necessary, as Scripture testifies on every page, and that the reason must tell them that God cannot forgive their sins, which they treat so lightly. Then they proceed to describe to them what must be the quality of their contrition from texts like, well, Psalm 38, I'm troubled, Psalm 6, I've roared by reason of the disquietness of my heart, Psalm 6 again, I wet my bed with my tears. My eyes are consumed with grief. I wax old because of all my enemies. And he says, legalistic pastors, then, they make too much of contrition by trying to tell people you got to have those experiences or your contrition isn't real. He says, look, these methods are both utterly wrong. True, the texts cited do describe David's repentance, but where is there a text that describes the same degree of contrition for everyone? He says, it doesn't exist. When a person has just been made to hunger and thirst for mercy, contrition has done its full work in him. And so he warns us against all kinds of pietism, trying to make that somehow be a measurable quantity or a path that a person has to specifically go through. It's really a beautiful treatment there of that thesis.
5: 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When we come back, well, we'll mention the pietists. We'll see what abuse they enacted.

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2: 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Calvary Lutheran, Indianapolis, Indiana. Faith Lutheran, Rogue River, Oregon. Hope Lutheran, Hampton, Virginia. Lamb of God Lutheran, Papillion, Nebraska. Our Redeemer Lutheran, Cedar Falls, Iowa. Prince of Peace Lutheran, San Diego, California. Shepherd of the Valley Lutheran, Perrysburg, Ohio. St. Paul Lutheran, Chatfield, Minnesota. The Good Shepherd Lutheran, Inglewood, California. And Zion Lutheran, Chippewa Falls, Wisconsin. 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Pastor Will Wheaton is our guest. It's our series on the proper distinction between law and gospel. I'm Todd Wilkin. This is Issues Etc. You had mentioned before the break, Will, the pietists, and he actually recounts his own experience of essentially being told that he had to do lengthy penance, and Walther being Walther, took it more seriously than even his own teacher did.
5: Right. I mean, he had written about this much earlier in the book, right? Or we say written about it. He had spoken about it much earlier in the lectures to the kids. And here he repeats it again, you know, that you've got to go through this step of grieving over your sins in a particular and prescribed manner for it to be real. One more point on this particular thesis that I think is really beautiful. He says one of the principal reasons why many at this point mingle law and gospel is that they fail to distinguish the daily repentance of Christians from the repentance which precedes faith. Daily repentance, he says, that's what's described in Psalm 51. David calls it a sacrifice which he brings before God and with which God is pleased. He doesn't speak of repentance which precedes faith, but of that which follows it. The great majority of sincere Christians who have the pure doctrine have a keener experience of repentance after faith than of repentance prior to faith. For having good preachers, they've been led to Christ in no roundabout way. While they are with Christ, their former self-righteousness may make its appearance again, spite of the fact that it's been shattered for them many a time. So God must smite these poor Christians again and again to keep them humble. David's example may serve to illustrate the point. He'd come to faith in a moment, But what misery did he have to pass through later? A prophet had spoken to him the word of the Lord, but to his dying day, his heart was burdened with anguish, distress, and misery. God had ceased to prosper his undertakings. He met with one misfortune after another until God finally released him by death. But all that time, David had contrition together with faith. That is indeed a sacrifice with which God is pleased. Contrition of this kind is not a mere effect of the law, not produced by the law alone, but it's at the same time an operation of the gospel. By the gospel, the love of God enters a person's heart, and when contrition proceeds from the love of God, it is a truly sweet sorrow, acceptable to God. God is pleased with it, for we cannot accord him greater honor than by casting ourselves in the dust before him and confessing, "You are righteous, O Lord, and I am a poor sinner. Have mercy on me for the sake of Jesus Christ." Isn't that beautiful? I think that is so important that we keep those distinctions in mind. And what Luther was saying that the papists and others were in danger of doing by telling people that they needed to be contrite from love, love of God, that they've offended their father. He's like, but that demand of a non-believer is an impossibility, but it is the daily life of the Christian. So it's beautiful, beautiful thought there. This sort of, he closes out that evening lecture.
2: Thesis 13. In the ninth place, the word of God is not rightly divided. When one makes an appeal to believe in a manner as if a person could make himself believe, or at least help toward that end, instead of preaching faith into a person's heart by laying the gospel promises before him. What does that look like?
5: Yeah, this was one of my favorite theses. When demanding faith, Walter said, we do not lay down a demand of the law, but we issue the sweetest invitation, practically saying to our hearers, come, for all things are now ready. Luke 14:17. And Walter says a preacher must be able to preach a sermon on faith without ever once using the term faith. It's not important that he din the word faith into the ears of his audience, but it is necessary for him to frame his address so as to arouse in every poor sinner the desire to lay the burden of his sin at the feet of Jesus Christ and say to him, thou art mine and I am thine. So he says to be saved by faith, it just means to acquiesce in God's plan of salvation by accepting it. And because this thesis then really touches on the crux theologorum, I wanted to give you his take on that. The crux, the cross of theology is this horrible question. So why some then and not others? Why some and not others? And frankly, you know, of course, Scripture doesn't give you one answer to that question. It provides two answers to the two parts, and they don't fit very well together. But that's because our human reason breaks in front of the certainty of the Word of God. Here is what Walther wrote. True, grace is universal. The reason why some are reprobated is that they willfully resist grace. Here, reason enters in with the claim that, accordingly, there must be a cause in the others why they are saved, and this must be that they did not resist grace. But we are at this point confronted with an inscrutable mystery, and anyone who is unwilling to acknowledge this mystery is abandoning the Christian religion, the central teaching of which is that God has revealed to man a way of salvation which no man's reason could have discovered nor is able to comprehend. When this plan of God for our salvation is presented to us, we're all forced to exclaim with the Apostle Paul, oh, the depth of the riches, both of the wisdom and knowledge of God! How unsearchable are his judgments and his ways past finding out! For who has known the mind of the Lord? Or who has been his counselor? Who has first given to him that it should be paid back to him again? For from him and through him and to him are all things, to whom be the glory forever. So he quotes Melanchthon, the cause lies in men, why some give their assent to the promises of grace and why others do not. And he says, this is where Melanchthon stumbles. This is crass synergism. Melanchthon refers to a real cause that's a terminating cause, an impelling cause inside of men. And he says this is where the Lutheran Church then had to part ways with the Loci Communis of its greatest founder when he revised that book in the 1540s to insert this idea that man is himself the cause of his own salvation. Walter says that just undoes the very gospel itself. We cannot accept it. He does point out, though, very beautifully, that there is such a thing as cooperation in salvation or in regeneration, after regeneration. It's not in the act of regeneration, but we cooperate with the Holy Spirit after we've been regenerated. So Walter gives typical sort of setup for his young pastors to be there to sort of get this. He says, so when a parishioner comes to you complaining of his inability to believe, you must tell him that you're not at all surprised at that statement, for no man can, and it would be a marvel if he could. And you must instruct him to do nothing but listen to the word of God and tell him God will give him faith. Furthermore, you may admonish him not to resist divine grace and not to extinguish the sparks that are beginning to glow in his heart, but your telling him these things does not give him the strength he needs. When the gospel enters his heart, like a blessed water of life from heaven, faith is kindled there. Not until this has taken place may you urge the person to cooperate with the divine grace. We do not by any means reject cooperation on the part of man after his conversion. We rather urge it upon him, lest he die again and incur the danger of being lost forever. So, I mean, you hear there Walter is chiming in 100% with the very clear teaching of the Formula of Concord that, yes, in sanctification, the Christian, by the powers the Holy Spirit has imparted to him in his regeneration, is able and must cooperate with the Holy Spirit in all his works.
2: We're talking with Pastor Will Whedon. He's assistant pastor at St. Paul Lutheran Church in Hamel, Illinois, and formerly served as director of worship for the Lutheran Church Missouri Synod, walking through the theses of C.F.W. Walther's proper distinction between law and gospel. We'll get to the 25th evening lecture right after this.

0: 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It's voiced by the book's author, Pastor Todd Peppercorn, and includes an introduction voiced by Pastor Matt Harrison, president of the Lutheran Church Missouri Synod. 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
1: 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The Lutheran Witness, interpreting the world from a Lutheran perspective.
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4: 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Welcome to the Lutheran Church. 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

0: 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I'm Todd Wilkin. It's our series on the proper distinction between law and gospel. Pastor Will Wheaton is our guest. He's host of the daily 15-minute verse-by-verse Bible study produced by Lutheran Public Radio called The Word of the Lord Endures Forever. 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The Word of the Lord Endures Forever with Pastor Will Wheaton. So, Will, how does Walther get us into, I believe it is, the 14th evening lecture having to do with faith as a condition of justification?
1: Now, the 14th thesis, the 25th evening lecture. So he starts out by talking about how manifold, and difficult are the arduous tasks of a minister of Jesus Christ. And he says, the hardest job you got is that you not only have to proclaim the doctrine of the pure gospel, but at the same time, you have to be exposing, refuting, and rejecting the teachings which are contrary to the gospel. And he says, the minister who does this will discover by practical experience the truth of the old saying, telling truth makes enemies. He uses the example of the great Saint Athanasius, and he says, you know, he could have been content to confess the truth, but he wasn't. He also had to attack the error that was right there in his own hometown, and he had to go after the false teaching of Arius. And if he had not done that, the truth itself would have been compromised and lost, and that would have been unthinkable. So Walther says that always when somebody is fighting for the truth, then false Christians cannot help but attack that person and say, you know, you're nothing but a troublemaker, you're a rebel rouser, you're just trying, you know, kind of like Ahab saying to old Elijah, you know, you troubler of Israel. You know, and the truth of the matter is, Elijah had it right. No, Ahab, you are the troubler of Israel by the false things that you have introduced and allowed in this kingdom. So the importance of keeping the word of God pure and resisting things that are false leads him into this 14th thesis, where he says, in the 10th place, the word of God is not rightly divided, where faith is required as a condition of justification and salvation, as if a person were righteous in the sight of God and saved, not only by faith, but also on account of his faith, for the sake of his faith. And I think the gold quote there is, and in view of his faith. Walther himself was in the midst of this huge struggle, right, over this intuitu fide, the idea that God actually predestines people on the basis of his foreknowledge, showing him who is going to believe, so that the person's believing becomes a cause of their own salvation. And Walther just flat out rejects that as contrary to the gospel, gutting the gospel itself. And so as he begins working through it, he starts talking about what God's word really means when it says that a person is justified and saved by faith alone. He says, that's really nothing else than this. Man is not saved by his own acts, but solely by the doing and dying of his Lord and Savior, Jesus Christ, the Redeemer of the whole world. He says, over against this teaching, modern theologians assert that in the salvation of man, two kinds of activities must be noted. In the first place, there's something that God must do. His part's the most difficult, for he must accomplish the task of redeeming men. But in the second place, there is something required that man must do, for it will not do to admit persons to heaven after they have been redeemed without further parley. Men must do something really great. He has to believe. This teaching, Walther says, flat out overthrows the gospel completely. And it's a pity that many beautiful sermons of modern theologians ultimately reveal the fact that they mean something entirely different from the plain, the clear reading of Scripture, that man is saved not by what he himself does or achieves, but by what God does and achieves. Man is justified and saved by faith, Walther will stress, not on account of faith. Our old theologians have said that people who charge God with being partial deserve to be whipped. I love that. And then he deals with the teaching of Adam Osiander in his Collogium Theologicum. He said, faith does not justify insofar as it is obedience and compliance with a command, for thus viewed, it is an action and a work and something required by the law. But faith justifies only insofar as it receives and is attached to justification after the manner of a passive instrument. This whole thesis is where our beloved Dr. Nagel grabbed hold of this beautiful statement of his that faith is nothing but being given to. What saves in faith is not faith itself, but what faith is given. And God himself gives the gift of faith with the gift of the gospel. He quotes John Olearius, who said, in a certain sense, it might be said that faith is man's work because it is not God, but man that believes. However, this is liable to be misunderstood, and therefore we shouldn't speak like that. Faith is not an achievement of ours, but it is wrought in us by God without our contributing anything towards that end. Let me read that again. Faith is wrought by God in us without us contributing anything toward the end. He said the old dogmaticians built up their dogmatic treatises of the causal method, considering everything from the viewpoint of cause. And he says that's kind of dangerous. When they came to the element of faith, they were perplexed about what kind of cause to call it. They hit upon the term an instrumental cause, an organic cause. But he says, you may run through the whole Bible and you're not going to find a single passage which states that man is justified on account of his faith. Wherever the relationship of faith to justification is spoken of in the Bible, terms are used which declare faith is a means, not a cause. Or, as again, dear Dr. Nagel said it, faith saves you by what it is given. That's how it works.
2: So Walther uses there the analogy of a hand into which a dollar is placed.
1: The empty hand stretched out. Right, right. Faith is nothing but what it's given. Yes.
2: So how would you summarize what Walther has done? He spent a lot of time on one thesis, and now he's gone through three or four very quickly in a couple lectures.
1: Yeah. The big thesis that he really hammered home was, of course, the one on the means of grace. That really needed to be clear, I think, to get to all the others. But now he's really picked up speed as he's moving along. And each one of the theses that he's running through picks on a temptation that those young preachers are going to have to mix up the law and the gospel. And most of the temptation to do it comes from the pressure of other Christians around them and the way they talk. And so Walther wants to set really clear in front of them, look, there is such a thing as a sound way of talking, and that's what I'm trying to hammer into your guys' heads so that the people then don't draw erroneous conclusions from what you say. That's a beautiful, helpful thought.
2: Well, it's really important because it shows not only that this distinction between law and gospel is, as he says, the highest art, but it has to be carefully attended to.
1: Mm-hmm.
2: The looseness of our language or the inaccuracy of our language, if we stray from Scripture's way of talking about these things, opens up a Pandora's box of problems for those who hear our sermons. Your final thoughts with about a minute.
1: Yeah, he is very concerned with the impact that the preacher's words are going to have on the consciences of those who hear them. And that's really the heart of the Lutheran Confession's concern with what Rome was teaching, is that this does not bring comfort to an afflicted conscience. And that is Walther's primary concern running through absolutely all the thesis. How are you, young men, to go forth and preach the word of God in such a way that the law will be heard in all its sternness, the gospel in all its sweetness, and by hearing it in this way, consciences will themselves be comforted and made strong in Christ unto eternal life.
2: Pastor Will Whedon is assistant pastor at St. Paul Lutheran Church in Hamel, Illinois, formerly served as director of worship for the Lutheran Church Missouri Synod. He's author of the books Celebrating the Saints, Thank, Pray, Serve, and Obey, and See My Savior's Hands. And he hosts a daily 15-minute verse-by-verse Bible study produced by Lutheran Public Radio called The Word of the Lord Endures Forever. Will, thank you.
1: Thank you, Todd.
2: In hour two, Pastor Peter Bender joins us. We will be looking forward to Sunday morning according to the one-year lectionary.
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2: 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It often happens when someone determines that they want to read the entire Bible from cover to cover that they start out pretty strong. Genesis, Exodus, lots of interesting stories in those two books. Genesis, Exodus, Leviticus, well, then you get into some of those laws, and those are interesting in their own way. Then you get to Numbers, and you wonder whether you're going to make it all the way to the end of the five books of Moses, because Numbers can bog you down. Because it is, in a lot of ways, a lot of numbers. It has a few narratives, but it's difficult sometimes at the first reading to know what it's really about. Welcome back to Issues Etc. I'm Todd Wilkin. Joining us to begin a series on the Book of Numbers, Dr. Reed Lessing. He's Edwin F. and Esther L. Lash Chair of Old Testament Studies at Concordia University, St. Paul, Minnesota, author of the Issues Etc. Book of the Month for August, Hope in the Wilderness, Practical Insights from the Book of Numbers. Dr. Lessing, welcome back.
1: Good to be here, Todd.
2: Why is Philippians 1, verse 6 a good description of this Old Testament book of Numbers?
1: Yeah, Philippians 1, 6 says, He who began a good work in you will bring it to completion at the day of Christ Jesus. So the Israelites in the book of Numbers, as probably many of our listeners know, the good work has begun. They have left Egypt by a mighty hand and outstretched arm of Yahweh, the Lord God of Israel. And they've been at Mount Sinai for almost a year. And then they get ready to march in Numbers chapter 10, verse 11. So the good work has begun, right? Egypt is behind them. And yet the completion of God's plan, bringing them into the promised land, is yet to happen, right? So two words that describe this, I think, fairly well would be in between. In between. They're in between Egypt and Canaan. So salvation has been accomplished. They have left Egypt through the Red Sea, but salvation has not yet been completed. So throughout the book of Numbers, we see the Israelites trying to navigate life in between. So it works well, that is to say Philippians 1 verse 6, because obviously this is where those who are in Christ Jesus find ourselves every day. We're in between. God has begun a good work through holy baptism, our exodus out of Egypt, and yet we're not in the completion, right? We're not yet in the promised land.
2: So what does that life in between look like?
1: The new creation, right? Israel is a new creation, according to Paul. We'll look at this momentarily in 1 Corinthians chapter 10. According to Paul, all of the Israelites were baptized, which is a wonderful way to begin studying the book of Numbers, indeed the book of Exodus as well. So the new creation has happened, right? Israel, so to speak, is walking wet baptismally. And yet, as I said, the new creation has only broken in. It's not yet complete. So there are setbacks, crushing disappointments in this in-between life. Classically, 1 John chapter 3, verse 2 puts it this way. Now we are God's children. What we will be has not yet appeared. Many people learn the Bible with these words now and not yet, which are very helpful. And that's where we find ourselves in the book of Numbers, right? The now, as well as the not yet. And in the meantime, in the between time, we live in the wilderness.
2: So how does the Apostle Paul appropriate the book of Numbers in his writing?
1: 1 Corinthians chapter 10, verses 1 through 11 would be a wonderful place for people to start their journey through the book of Numbers. It's a long book, right? 36 chapters. And these 11 verses in 1 Corinthians chapter 10 provide a wonderful theological grid or roadmap to begin to appropriate, apply, and understand the book of Numbers. So within these verses in 1 Corinthians, Paul says in verse 2 of chapter 10, all were baptized, there's a word that Paul uses, into Moses in the cloud and in the sea. And in fact, Paul uses the word all four times in the first four verses of 1 Corinthians chapter 10. So God was rich in mercy to every Israelite. They were all baptized. They all ate the same spiritual food. They all drank from the rock. Men and women, rich and poor, young and old, God loved them all. Paul then tells us who sustains us as well as Israel during these in-between times, indeed, life in Christ in this world. And that would be the rock, right? In verse 4, Paul says that God's rock, who foreshadows Jesus, this rock followed Israel throughout the 40 days, which is a wonderful way to understand God's provision through the rock that Moses struck twice, right? Once in Exodus chapter 17 and then again fatally and finally
11: in Numbers chapter 20. But we learn through Paul that this rock is Christ, right? This rock is a foreshadowing of who Jesus is and what Jesus does for us while we wander in the wilderness. And that would be to give life-giving water, right? Principally through holy baptism. Paul then goes on in verse 5 with this statement, "With most of them, God was not pleased." Now, that's quite an understatement. So here are the numbers, okay? Roughly 2.5 million Israelites came out of Egypt. And how many of them actually made it to Canaan? Well, two, right? Joshua and Caleb. So if you run the math, out of the 2.5 million, add a decimal and then six zeros and the number eight, all right? That's not a lot of success, right? The rest of the 2,499,000 Israelites, right, all died in the wilderness. They grew tired and succumbed to impatience and grumbling and envy and idolatry. It's as though they say, if we can't be in Canaan in less than 2 weeks, forget it. So going back to 1 Corinthians 10:5, with most of them, God was not pleased. Even Moses didn't make it into the promised land. So Paul goes on then, and he includes the great temptations that Corinthians and the Israelites, as well as us, are going to find in the wilderness. There's going to be idolatry. He mentions that in verse 7 of 1 Corinthians 10. A sexual immorality. Chiefly, we see that in Numbers chapter 25 at a place called Baal Peor. A testing God. This is verse 9 in 1 Corinthians 10. Certainly, an example of that would be in Numbers chapter 21, where God finally sends the snakes. And then grumbling and complaining against Moses. That, in large part, is going to happen already in Exodus chapter 14, where they're not even out of Egypt, and the Israelites are complaining against Moses and against Yahweh. So what's Paul's point in all of this? The Israelites, this is a tough group, and he's warning the Corinthians, as well as us, right? Don't become like them. Paul says that all of this happened as examples for us so that we would learn from the book of Numbers.
2: What does the New Testament letter of Hebrews, what does it do with Numbers?
11: So 1 Corinthians 10 is going to apply the book of Numbers sacramentally, especially baptismally, as well as Christologically, Christ being the rock that followed them. Hebrews is going to use the book of Numbers as the grid for the book itself. All right. Now, I know that's a pretty big statement here. We don't have time to get into all of the details. But if you read Hebrews, you will begin to understand that the Hebrew writer is positioning the recipients of this letter between the now of baptismal salvation and the not yet, right, of Christ's second coming. And the great temptation in Hebrews

0: A third round of voting takes place this Saturday, June 20th through Tuesday, June 23rd for president of the Lutheran Church Missouri Synod. If you're a registered voter for the 2026 LCMS presidential election, I strongly encourage you to vote to reelect Issues Etc. regular guest, Pastor Matt Harrison, for a final three-year term. If you're not a voter, please encourage your pastor and your congregation's lay voter to vote for President Harrison. Remember to vote June 20th through the 23rd.
1: If you hear his voice, do not harden your hearts as at Meribah, as on the day of Massah in the wilderness, when your fathers put me to the test and put me to the proof, though they had seen my work. For 40 years I loathed that generation and said, there are people who go astray in their heart, and they have not known my ways. Therefore I swore in my wrath, they shall not enter my rest. Well, that's not only a good recapitulation of really numbers 1 through 25, and we'll break the book down here shortly, but also what the Hebrew writer wants to apply to his receptor community as well as us, right? So as the Hebrew writer applies Psalm 95, he uses the word today in 3 verse 7 and 13 and 15, and then twice in Hebrews chapter 4, verse 7, for a total of five times. Today, today, today, today, today, right? He is applying God's word from the Old Testament, right, to the present tense, right? Today, if you hear his voice, don't harden your heart. And this is going to be, as I said, one of the great theses and themes of the book of Hebrews. For example, he is going to warn the people in chapter 3, verse 12 of Hebrews, don't turn away from the living God. Hebrews chapter 6 talks about those who reject the sacrifice of Jesus negate the cross's saving power. And, of course, finally, the promised rest. So I would invite our listeners to use 1 Corinthians chapter 10, right, and especially Hebrews chapters 3 and 4, but really the whole book if they want to take a deep dive, and use these very helpful sections of the New Testament to begin to make sense of the book of Numbers.
0: So just what a little summary on that. What do 1 Corinthians 10, which you talked about in the book of Hebrews there, what is the message they want to hammer into our hearts and heads?
1: Israel's story in Numbers is our story as well. I've become increasingly aware of how we understand the Bible and teach the Bible and preach the Bible. And we often say, and this is very true, the Bible's more than information. We love the information, right? It's all true. It's all a gift from God. This information, though, is for transformation, right? But there's a third part of this sequence as we understand the Bible. There's information and there's transformation, but there's also participation, right? Any number of places in the Bible invite us to participate in the biblical narrative. And we don't have to like conjure up some kind of hocus pocus for that. We've been baptized. We are in Christ. And that means that the biblical story is our story. So as we begin to imagine the book of Numbers, we imagine ourselves as baptismally, right, leaving Egypt, as coming into the promised land someday. And in between, the book of Numbers shows us who to look to, what not to do, and what to avoid.
0: Dr. Reed Lessing is our guest. He is author of the Issues Etc. Book of the Month, Hope in the Wilderness, Practical Insights from Book of Numbers. We'll outline the Book of Numbers next.
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6: Welcome back. I'm Todd Wilkin. We are beginning a series on the Book of Numbers with Dr. Reed Lessing. Dr. Lessing, how do you outline the Book of Numbers?
7: As I was doing a little research for this CPH book, I came across 18 different outlines for the Book of Numbers. I mean, significantly different. And I thought, oh, all is lost. I mean, this is a complex book. If scholars can't really come to any agreement, then how am I going to explain this to people? And as I did a little bit more digging, I found that it need not be all that complex. There's really two approaches to the book that I find very helpful. One is geographically outlining the book. The other is theologically outlining the book. And geographically, it's pretty easy. From Numbers 1:1 to 10:10, right, as I said earlier, the glory cloud lifts in chapter 10, verse 11, and they're off, right? They leave Sinai. So really, for the first 9.5 chapters of the book, Israel would be at Mount Sinai, right, for a little less than a year. In fact, the Israelites, according to the Pentateuch, are at Sinai for 58 chapters. That's just amazing. 58 chapters of the Pentateuch, right there, Moses' Torah at Sinai. So we could say the theme for the first third of the book is orientation, right? They're learning more of God's will and ways. Once they break camp, right, 10:11 through 21:35, right, they're in the wilderness, right? And so there's disorientation. You have orientation sign. Then there's this massive disorientation throughout the middle of the book. And then the last third of the book, they're on the plains of Moab. And this would be reorientation for the second generation. So really, we go from Sinai to the wilderness to the plains of Moab. I think, though, the geography is helpful, but Moses doesn't write this book so we can just know the geography, right? His primary purpose in writing Numbers would be theological. So when we look at it that way, it's pretty easy to outline the book, all right? So chapters 1 and 26 rise like twin towers above the book's 34 other chapters. What happens in chapters 1 through 26? We have numbers. That's why it's called numbers, right? Two census reports. And it's easy. I understand. It's easy to look at text like this, numbers 1 and numbers 26, and your eyes just kind of glaze over and you feel like you're reading a telephone book, right, from yesteryear. And yet, these two chapters, these two census reports tell us that the book of Numbers is really not so much about geography. It's more about generations. Generations, two of them to be exact, those who left Egypt as adults and their children. The first group failed miserably. As I said, only two adults, right, made it. That'd be Joshua and Caleb, two adults from the Exodus generation. The second generation massively succeeds. So it's pretty easy, right? Pretty straightforward. End of the old, the first 25 chapters, the beginning of the new, right? The last 11 chapters. Not bad. Two generations, two censuses, part A, part B.
6: So those two generations, those parallels between the first and second, what does that suggest to you?
7: That suggests that the readers of the book of Numbers are to learn from the sins, the hard hearts, going back to Psalm 95, the idolatry, all of the messes of the first generation. Learn from your parents, right? Learn from the earlier generation. Now we want to do that with a sense of humility that our children, right, as they kind of look at us, I mean, they need to learn from us and our mistakes. So as we look back on the first generation, we see all of the bad decisions that these people made. And then when we look at the new generation, right, their children, it's simply amazing that this new generation is going to have military victories. They solve their problems. They receive more directives for the promised land. And really what is quite amazing that there's all of this death, right, of the first generation throughout really numbers 10, 11 through chapter 25. Not one death, not even one, is recorded from chapters 26 through 36. So we are to learn generationally what we've inherited, some of it bad, lots of it good. And as we are able to discern what's good and bad, we find ourselves spiritually in a much stronger place.
6: So unpack the first verse of the book of Numbers for us.
7: The reason I do this is quite often biblical books are going to give us the general theological points, maybe not always in the first verse, but certainly the first chapter or the introduction. I find this very helpful, as I'm sure a lot of people do. So that's kind of the method to the madness here. I really believe that Numbers 1, verse 1, once we kind of get this under our belt, and it's kind of easy, it's one verse, we begin to anticipate and understand the theological themes of the book. So, of course, the first several words, right, would be the Lord. The Lord spoke to Moses, etc. But the Lord, right, L-O-R-D in all caps, over 6,800 times. That's just amazing. Over 6,800 times, 6,828 to be exact, we have L-O-R-D in all caps, right? And in some cases, it's G-O-D in all caps. The ESV does that. But in all cases, behind the English would be the Hebrew word Yahweh, Yahweh. And of course, we get his nickname, Yah, already in Exodus chapter 15, verse 2. And we know the nickname through Hallelujah. Numbers chapter 15:41 is a wonderful verse that tells us within the book of Numbers, who is Yahweh? And I'm just reading from the ESV here. from Numbers 15:41. I am the Lord, Yahweh, your God. That's how the verse begins. And then I am the Lord, your God. That's how the verse ends. All right. Well, what's in the middle? The gospel's in the middle. Who brought you out of the land of Egypt to be your God. The gospel's in the middle, right? And the gospel is that the Israelites were state slaves in Egypt. They knew all about Pharaoh's bricks and whips and endless bag of tricks, right? And God delivered his people. That's who Yahweh is. He's the gospel God. He's the delivering God. He's the saving God. Throughout the Old Testament, but it's a wonderful reminder there at the end of Numbers chapter 15.
6: How would you describe what we learned there in that first verse?
7: Yeah, so it says, then Yahweh, the Lord, spoke, right? It's the word, the word, the word, right, that is going to direct Moses and Israel throughout the book. And while this should be evident, right, that God only reveals his will through his word. Sometimes we hear well-meaning Christians use phrases like, the Lord spoke to my heart and said, or I feel like God is telling me. I've looked at this a little bit from a Lutheran standpoint in terms of why do we find our evangelical friends speaking this way? For some people, and this is the tradition, driving these statements like, the Lord spoke to my heart, or I feel like God's telling me, is the false notion that the Bible offers religion, but God offers a personal relationship beyond the Bible, where he speaks directly to our hearts, apart from his revealed word in Holy Scripture. And a lot of times, people go to 1 Kings chapter 19, so God spoke to Elijah in a still small voice, he'll do the same for me. And this is not what we find in the Bible. It's certainly not what we find in the book of Numbers, right? So the book of Numbers says Yahweh spoke, the Lord spoke. And how did he speak? He doesn't speak, right, in our hearts or feelings or intuitions or dreams or hunches. He speaks through the word, the inscripturated word, right? And what is fascinating, in the second longest chapter in the Bible, that'd be Numbers chapter 7, right? Longest chapter would be Psalm 119. But at the end of Numbers 7, verse 89, this is what we have. When Moses went in the tent of meeting to speak with the Lord, he heard the voice speaking to him from above the mercy seat. Isn't that amazing? Isn't that amazing? So God does speak to Moses, right? And Moses is God's authentic prophet. Where does God speak from? The mercy seat. The mercy seat. What's a wonderful definition of mercy? Well, finally, mercy as a name, Jesus.
6: What about the numbers in the book of Numbers?
7: Yeah, what do we do with these numbers here? I take them literally. There's no other way to kind of slice the apple or serve up the pie. That is to say that these massive numbers, right, there's over 600,000 men who are counted in the first census. So we at least, as I said earlier, have 2.53 million people. And this confirms God's promises to Abraham, right? Genesis 12, I'll make you into a great nation. Genesis 15, look at the heavens, the number of the stars. If you're able to count them, so shall your offspring be. Genesis 17, you shall be the father of a multitude of nations. And there's another several verses in Genesis that outline the fact that God is going to bless the descendants of Abraham, and they will be a mighty nation. And there's any number of other texts in the Pentateuch that harmonize with these earlier numbers in Exodus and the numbers we have in Numbers 1 and 26.
6: Dr. Reed Lessing is our guest. We're beginning a series with him on the book of Numbers. 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
6: 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We're beginning a series on the Book of Numbers with Dr. Reed Lessing. He is author of the Issues Etc. Book of the Month, Hope in the Wilderness, Practical Insights from the Book of Numbers. Dr. Lessing, why are there so many cautionary measures directed by God connected to the tabernacle?
7: The prophet Isaiah says, "Great in your midst is the Holy One of Israel," in Isaiah chapter 12, verse 6. So the holiness of Yahweh is a two-edged sword. It is law and gospel. It's judgment and grace. God's presence can bring great healing. God's presence can bring great harm. So divine holiness is a life and death matter. People who unlawfully enter God's holy space will die. That's Numbers 1, verse 51. They will be dealt with as God dealt with the Egyptians. So God is going to have to ordain a group of Levites, and these Levites are going to offer sacrifices, means of grace, and then through the Levitical priesthood and the blood sacrifices, people, the Israelites, will get access to God's holiness for restoration and healing and forgiveness. But you have to enter into God's presence according to His directives and not just nonchalantly wander into the tabernacle.
6: You had mentioned that mid-book, Israel begins and sets out from Sinai. What places Judah in Israel's marching order?
7: Yeah, Judah is going to be the biggest tribe, first of all. We find that out in Numbers chapter 2. And Judah is going to take the lead. They will be the middle tribe. There are going to be three taking the lead. And Judah is going to be in the middle of Issachar and Zebulun leading the charge. And why is that? I think most of our listeners are aware of this wonderful messianic prediction in Genesis 49 that compares Judah to a cob, a lion, and a lioness, and that Judah's hand will be on the neck of Judah's enemies. And so what we have is that the scepter from God is going to be given to Judah, will not depart. This is Genesis chapter 49, verse 10. What we then have here is going to be a type or foreshadowing, right, of the most important by far member of the tribe of Judah, and that would be in the Old Testament David, but in the fullness of time that's going to be Christ Jesus. Revelation chapter 5:5 says that Jesus is the Lion of the tribe of Judah. So this is a wonderful way to begin to see another connection when we look at the Old Testament Christologically, that just as the tribe of Judah led Israel, all the more so, right? We look to Jesus, who is the author and perfecter of our faith, who is our leader and guide during life's precarious in-between times.
6: Describe how the book of Numbers expands upon God's plans for the Levites.
7: Yeah, the Levites are going to be, as I said earlier, the people that God sets aside to deliver the means of grace, just to use, right, some New Testament categories. So Levites are going to be all those who are obviously descended from Levi, one of the 12 tribes of Israel. But we need to make the distinction between the general Levites who are related to Levi and the Levites who are related to another Levite, right? Israel's first high priest, Aaron. So the general Levites, they're tasked with a number of duties in and around the tabernacle. But it's only the Aaronic Levites who are going to serve as the high priests and those who are then going to distribute the means of grace to the Israelites so they have access, right, to God's healing holiness. One example might help. It's a bit of a famous story in Numbers chapter 16, where Korah, who's a Levite, he rejects these boundaries that God gives. And you read the rest of Numbers chapter 16, and Korah and his family are judged severely for breaking with God's boundaries and God's plan to offer access to Israelites through the ordained priesthood called the Levites. And you have to go back to Leviticus chapter 8 to see the ordination of the Aaronic Levites.
6: So how can you summarize the book of Numbers up to this point?
7: Perhaps with this statement, the beauty is there, but so are the boundaries. So the beauty, right? The very presence of God is in the tabernacle or the tent of meeting. We don't use words like God is represented there. No, we love prepositions in with and under, right? This glory cloud and the glory fire is the very presence of Yahweh. So Yahweh is there, really there. He's a real present God, right? But there's also boundaries. So I'd use those two words. There's beauty in the presence of God, right? But there's also boundaries. The boundaries are present so Israel can enjoy the beauty, right? The beauty of the gospel and access to the one true God. Boundaries is, I found out along the way here, looking at the book of Numbers, are really important in Numbers. And as I said, chapter 16 is probably the classic narrative that helps us understand that. Boundaries are also part and parcel of biblical faith, right? There's men and women, right? There's going to be waters below and waters above. All this is right in the first couple chapters of Genesis. There's a boundary that distinguishes the Sabbath, right, from the other 6 days of the week. And what happens with the fall of our first parents, right, is that Adam and Eve, they reject those boundaries. And once boundaries that are God-given are rejected, literally all chaos and every form of evil will manifest itself. I find that as I look in my own life and kind of the challenges of the Christian life, is a lot of our wisdom, right, our sanctification, our new life in Christ is going to be directed by boundaries, boundaries. The foundation for boundaries, right, what I'm going to eat or how I'm going to exercise or how I'm going to use my time or the kind of people I'm going to hang with, right? Those boundaries are very important, and they're often difficult to enforce, right? Because no one likes conflict. You just kind of go along for the ride. But we need to know through the book of Numbers and learn that we must stand on biblical truth and biblical boundaries, right? So think of healthy biblical boundaries as a fence around your home. There's some people you'll let on your property, maybe even in your living room and kitchen, right? But don't allow, right, on your property, right, in your life, manipulators, liars, emotionally immature, blamers, shamers, gamers, don't allow those kinds of people to take up permanent residence in your life, right? So the book of Numbers encourages us to stand our biblical ground. Understand that God's boundaries, sexual boundaries, financial boundaries, right? The boundaries with how we use language, all of these are there for us and they're there to protect us, right? So we're Bible-believing, Christ-centered children of God. We're heaven-bound. We're grace-filled. This is how Jesus speaks about boundaries, right? This is Matthew chapter 5, 37. Let what you say simply be yes or no, right? So boundaries in the book of Numbers, this is how God sets it all up, right, for Israel. And as we look at boundaries in other parts of the Bible, we find that good, solid, biblical boundaries are also good for us.
6: Dr. Reed Lessing is the Edwin F. and Esther L. Lash Chair of Old Testament Studies at Concordia University, St. Paul, Minnesota. 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Next time, we'll talk with Dr. Lessing about numbers 6 through 13. Dr. Lessing, thank you.
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6: 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We'll discuss an alleged prophecy by Mike Bickle's sister about his return to ministry. I'm Todd Wilkin. Thanks for listening.
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0: The book of Numbers can kind of be divided into two. The time that God's people spent there at Sinai with Moses, surrounding the tabernacle and the Ark of the Covenant, and then the time when God got up in the form of that pillar of cloud by day and pillar of fire by night and began to lead them to the promised land. We often think they were going to wander for 40 years and that was the plan, but it wasn't. It was actually not the plan. God wanted them in the land right away, but due to their faithfulness, there was 40 years of wandering. Welcome back to Issues Etc. I'm Todd Wilkin, joining us for part two of our series on the Book of Numbers, Dr. Reed Lessing. He's Edwin F. and Esther L. Lash Chair of Old Testament Studies at Concordia University, St. Paul, Minnesota, author of the Issues Etc. Book of the Month for August, Hope in the Wilderness, Practical Insights from the Book of Numbers. Dr. Lessing, welcome back.
1: Good to be back with you, Todd.
0: So what can you tell us about this Aaronic benediction that we find there in the early chapters of Numbers?
1: Yeah, it's good to get a context of what's going on here. Certainly before the Aaronic benediction, Aaron, Israel's first high priest, was guilty of gross and rampant idolatry, right? In Exodus chapter 32 with the golden calf apostasy. And yet grace abounds here because God is going to use Aaron and his sons to speak this benediction over Israel. So as we look in the past, Israel doesn't earn this amazing blessing. Even as we look into the future, we'll see in the book of Numbers that beginning in chapter 11, the proverbial wheels fall off the car. And yet God continues, in spite of everything we read and learn throughout Israel's wilderness wanderings in the book of Numbers, God continues to shower blessings upon his people. Specifically in Numbers chapters 22 through 24, where a Moabite king named Balak hires a hexer, a curser named Balaam to curse Israel, right? And 1,000 years later, in a relatively obscure verse in Nehemiah chapter 13, verse 2, Nehemiah is talking about what's happening in Numbers 22 through 24. And he says, they, that is the Moabites and Edomites, did not meet the Israelites with bread and water, but hired Balaam against them to curse them. Yet our God turned the curse into a blessing. Isn't that a wonderful verse there in Nehemiah chapter 13? God turned the curse into a blessing. We see this throughout Holy Scripture, but specifically when we finally arrive on the plains of Moab in Numbers 22 through 24. So the blessing holds in spite of Aaron and what he did in the past, and in spite of Israel in what they are going to do in the future being their grumbling and complaining and envy and longing to go back to Egypt and outright rebellion. God turns the curse into a blessing. And what a blessing it is, right? In the Hebrew of the Aaronic benediction, there are three lines, and you've got three words in the first line, the Lord bless you and keep you. Of course, that's a few more than three in English, but in Hebrew, it's three. The Lord make his face shine on you and be gracious to you. That's five words in Hebrew. The Lord look upon you with favor and give you peace. That's seven words in Hebrew. Now, what do we make of this? From three to five to seven. One way to look at it is that the blessings start small and they increase. And that's just not speculation from the poetry at the end of Numbers chapter 6. This is the way the God of Israel works, right? Almost always, the blessings start small and they gradually grow. And we see this, I'll give you a couple examples, right? In Genesis chapter 11, verse 30, right? God is going to bless all the families of the earth through Abraham and Sarah. But we learn in Genesis chapter 11, 30 that Sarah is barren. Barren. Okay, so they're starting out pretty small. Abraham is 75 and Sarah is a 65 postmenopausal barren woman. Well, what comes out of that? Well, everything fulfilled in Christ Jesus. Think about Ezekiel's bones into bodies or Isaiah's ashes into beauty or bread and wine, our body and blood. Paul says in 1 Corinthians 15 that what is sown in dishonor is raised in glory, the glory of the resurrection of the dead. And obviously the most profound curse into a blessing and or starting small and growing bigger would be Good Friday and Easter. So this is just a wonderful way to see how this Aaronic benediction has a grace-filled content, and it is going to start small and grow bigger. Of course, the last word in the Aaronic benediction is peace, right? Most of us know this. We've heard it thousands of times. The pastors have probably spoken this thousands of times. What does that mean? The Lord look upon you and give you peace, shalom. Shalom. Quite often people think of peace in the Old Testament as the absence of warfare. But that's not exactly what it means. Peace can mean reconciliation, especially in the New Testament, but almost without question in the Old Testament. Peace, or the Hebrew word shalom, means restoration. Restoration. A good example of this would be Joel 2:25, where God promises through the prophet Joel, I will restore the years the locusts have eaten. And that verb restore comes from the Hebrew noun shalom, shalom. So think of restoration, restoration. This is what Yahweh is finally all about. And just one more comment on how shalom then is going to be delivered in the divine service. That's to say, and we're used to all of this, right? After the verba, the words of institution, the pastor says, the peace of the Lord be with you always. And then, of course, quite often, when we are ushered up to go to communion, we sing the Agnus Dei that includes the last line, O Lamb of God, grant us your peace, shalom. The pastor often dismisses tables in Holy Communion. Depart in peace, shalom. We sing the Song of Simeon, right? Lord, let your servant depart in peace. And in case we have missed the restoration that comes to us through the true body and blood of Jesus, we get the Aaronic benediction at the end of the divine service. So the Holy Supper is designed liturgically to deliver the restoration that we have in Christ Jesus, which includes, right, forgiveness and life and salvation. So what a wonderful blessing that we find here out of the blue, really, in Numbers chapter 6. It's couched in between a lot of liturgical, sacrificial rubrics. But this is what we have, and what an awesome gift to conclude each divine service with.
0: Talk about the Trinitarian nature of that blessing.
1: Yeah, it was in actually 1523 where Martin Luther proposed some changes in the Catholic Mass, and one of these was to actually put the Aaronic benediction at the end of the divine service. And in doing so, Luther pointed to the Pauline benediction, which is Trinitarian, in 2 Corinthians 13:14. Now, the grace of our Lord Jesus Christ, the love of God, the fellowship of the Holy Spirit be with you all. So Luther has written, I wouldn't say extensively, but he certainly speaks about the Trinitarian nature of the Aaronic benediction. And we can see this spelled out. The Lord bless you and keep you. Many of God's blessings in the Bible are creational blessings coming from the Father. And then we have the wonderful words, right? The Lord make his face shine upon you and be gracious to you. Luther and others point out that the face of God is finally incarnate in Christ Jesus. Paul puts it this way in 2 Corinthians 4:6, the God who said, let light shine out of darkness, has shown in our hearts to give us the light of the knowledge of the glory of God in the face of Jesus Christ. We want to see the face of God, the smiling face of God, the gospel face of God. We look at the face of Jesus. And then shalom, right? One of the great gifts of the Spirit would be shalom, for example, in Romans 8, verse 6. To set the mind on the Spirit is life and peace. Of course, peace, shalom, is one of the Spirit's fruit in Galatians chapter 5, verse 22. So it's a wonderful way, additionally, right, there are many layers of the Aaronic benediction, but also to see it as a Trinitarian blessing as well.
0: Why is Numbers 10 verse 11 so pivotal in the book?
1: This is where we finally have God declaring to Israel, it's time to march. It's time to march. They've said many times, right, that the Israelites camped out at Mount Sinai, right, for almost a year. And yet in Numbers 10, 11, we come to the end of Sinai and we begin to march to the Promised Land. And it's the glory cloud that is going to signal to Israel that it's time to leave. And this glory cloud first appears in Exodus chapter 13. And what we would want to say about this glory cloud is going to be the guide, the leader of Israel, is it reveals God's real presence. With their own eyes, the Israelites could see the glory. Sometimes, certainly probably not in Lutheran circles, but in other Christian circles, people might say, I feel the glory, right? The Bible would never use those terms. Israelites never felt glory. They saw glory, right? Same in the New Testament, right? They didn't feel glory, right? The Word became flesh, dwelt among us, and we have seen his glory. So the glory of God is something visible, right? God's real presence. So on the one hand, right, God reveals his presence in the glory cloud, but on the other hand, he veils his presence, at least his bare presence, right? Because God tells Moses, you know, no one can see me and live in Exodus chapter 33. So God conceals and reveals in the glory cloud. It's not either or, it's both and. And when we get to a verse like Hebrews 1 verse 3, the Hebrew writer says, the sun is the radiance of God's glory, the exact representation of his being. So this Old Testament glory cloud was great, right? It concealed and revealed God's presence. But in Christ Jesus, we have a better glory, a stunningly more beautiful glory, right? He's the radiance of God's glory, the exact representation of his being.
0: Can you draw an analogy to Christ's incarnation from that fire and glory cloud?
1: Yeah, so just as the glory cloud revealed and concealed the very presence of God, there's this wonderful hymn, right? Christmas hymn by Charles Wesley that puts it this way, of Jesus, veiled in flesh the Godhead see, hail the incarnate deity. So even in the New Testament, the exact, total, full manifestation of the glory of God is still veiled in Christ Jesus. And that's why Paul would say at the end of 1 Corinthians chapter 13, that there is a day when God will lift the veil and we will see directly with our eyes the full glory of God. And that's what Paul says, right? And now we see in a mirror dimly, but then face to face, right? No more clouds or curtains or covers. We will gaze directly upon the full splendor of the triune God. And that is a promise worth living for and a promise worth dying for. And it's a promise worth waiting for, right? All our days.
0: Dr. Reed Lessing is our guest. It's part two of our series on the book of Numbers. We'll talk about the Ark of the Covenant next.
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0: 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I'm Todd Wilkin. It's our series on the Book of Numbers with Dr. Reed Lessing, author of the Issues Etc. Book of the Month, Hope in the Wilderness, Practical Insights from the Book of Numbers. Dr. Lessing, what can you tell us about the Ark of the Covenant that stood in the center of the tabernacle?
1: Not only does God show up really, real presence, and with an under the glory cloud and the pillar of fire, but he also is going to lead his people, Israel, by means of the Ark of the Covenant. What is somewhat stunning at the end of chapter 10 in Numbers is how Moses is going to talk to, not about, but talk to the Ark of the Covenant. So what's going on here? This is in verse 35 of Numbers chapter 10. Whenever the ark sent out, Moses said, "Arise, O Yahweh, and let your enemies be scattered. Let those who hate you flee before you." And when it rested, he would say, "Return, O Yahweh, to the 10,000 thousands of Israel." So Moses is talking to the ark, and he's calling the ark Yahweh. As I said, this is a stunning ending to chapter 10 in Numbers. But the same theology, right, that we cherish and love and preach and teach and live and die by, right, the in with an under, this is exactly what's going on with the Ark of the Covenant. God isn't symbolized in the Ark of the Covenant. The Ark of the Covenant doesn't represent Yahweh. No, look at the text. It's Yahweh. He is really present in with and under the Ark of the Covenant. And what happens is that long after the Israelites entered Canaan, there are a number of psalms and text, even in, for example, 2 Chronicles chapter 20, that suggests that the Israelites took the Ark of the Covenant into battle, much like what they did in Joshua chapter 6. A couple examples from the book of Psalms. Psalm 68, verse 1, "God shall arise. His enemies shall be scattered, and those who hate him shall flee before him." Well, it's almost word for word, right, at the end of Numbers chapter 10. How does God arise? He arises, right, Numbers chapter 10, by means of the Ark of the Covenant. Here's another example, Psalm 132, verse 8. "Arise, O Yahweh, and go to your resting place, you and the Ark of your might." Well, there it's even more clear. So the Ark of the Covenant is not going to be permanently and forever housed in the tabernacle or Solomon's temple. There are times, we are to assume through the book of Psalms and sections in 2 Chronicles, where the Israelites actually took, right, the Ark of the Covenant out, and the Ark would lead them into battle. A wonderful narrative that highlights this is in 1 Samuel chapter 4, right, where they actually did take the Ark of the Covenant out against the Philistines, and they lost the Ark of the Covenant to the Philistines. And one of Hophni and Phinehas's wives had a child at that time, and she named him Ichabod, right, which means in Hebrew, "Where is the glory?" All of which is to say that God's glory, his real presence, isn't stuck somewhere, right, in the Old Testament, but it's movable. The glory of God moves with the people of God in order to fight their battles and defeat their enemies.
0: Who is Hobab? There seems to be a little ambiguity as to what relationship he had to Moses.
1: Right. We're not exactly sure who this Hobab is at the end of Numbers chapter 10. The best guess is that he is Moses' brother-in-law. So Hobab is called the son of Reuel, Numbers chapter 10, verse 29. And Reuel goes by another name, Jethro, who would be a priest of Midian and Zipporah's father. And so Hobab is probably part of Moses' extended family. What is tragic in light of what we've been talking about, like the pillar of fire, pillar of cloud, the Ark of the Covenant, all God's means of grace to lead his people to the promised land, is that Hobab shows up in Numbers chapter 10, and Moses, quote, wants Hobab to be our eyes. No doubt, as a Midianite, Hobab was an expert on the local terrain, He's a pro, probably, traveling this part of the Sinai Peninsula. But what about the cloud and the ark? Weren't they to lead Israel? Aren't they enough? And why does Moses go so far as to insist on Moses' presence?
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A third round of voting takes place this Saturday, June 20th through Tuesday, June 23rd for president of the Lutheran Church Missouri Synod. If you're a registered voter for the 2026 LCMS presidential election, I strongly encourage you to vote to reelect Issues Etc. regular guest, Pastor Matt Harrison, for a final three-year term. If you're not a voter, please encourage your pastor and your congregation's lay voter to vote for President Harrison. Remember to vote June 20th through the 23rd.

0: Our reading from Luke chapter 12. In the meantime, when so many thousands of the people had gathered together that they were trampling one another, he began to say to his disciples, first, beware of the leaven of the Pharisees, which is hypocrisy. Nothing is covered up that will not be revealed, or hidden that will not be known. Therefore, whatever you have said in the dark shall be heard in the light, and what you have whispered in private rooms shall be proclaimed on the housetops. I tell you, my friends, do not fear those who kill the body, and after that have nothing more that they can do. But I will warn you whom to fear. Fear him who, after he is killed, has authority to cast into hell. Yes, I tell you, fear him. Are not 5 sparrows sold for 2 pennies? And not one of them is forgotten before God. Why, even the hairs of your head are all numbered. Fear not, you are of more value than many sparrows. And I tell you, everyone who acknowledges me before men, the Son of Man also will acknowledge before the angels of God. O Lord, have mercy on us.
1: Thanks be to God.
0: In many and various ways, God spoke to his people of old by the prophets.
1: But now, in these last days, he has spoken to us by his Son.
2: In the name of Jesus.
3: We'll always remember this. The Bible never deals with opinions. The words of our text today were spoken by Jesus as he was on his way to the cross. That place where there was no opinion in play, but only on the one hand, judgment, and on the other hand, mercy and grace from God, his Father. And in biblical discourse, and in the reality that the Bible always speaks of, you are always on that line. There's no neutral spot. And so in our text, after speaking the prophetic woes, just before our text, after speaking the prophetic woes upon the Pharisees and the scribes, that is to say, the language of judgment, Jesus addresses his own disciples, that is to say, you. And our translation says, beware of the leaven of the Pharisees, which is hypocrisy. I think the Greek word prosecho has a little stronger notion to it than simply beware. It has the idea of always be on your guard. Be alert for this. Because in fact, you and these disciples were never in a neutral position. The leaven of the Pharisees, which is hypocrisy, is at every corner of their life and yours. Obviously, hypocrisy is not a good thing. It is the false outward appearance which the body assumes and which comes forth from the mouth easily, but does not comport with the actual commitment of the will and the heart. So that when trouble comes, temptations, illicit pleasure, persecutions, what actually is the will of the disciple? What actually lies within his heart that moves him fundamentally comes forth And oftentimes that is sin. Oftentimes that is sin, and it is cowardliness and apostasy. Beware, stay alert for all that that does not allow you to have a will which is actually truthfully expressed by way of your mouth and what you do. For what lies hidden, your will, what is really motivating your heart, your fundamental love, as St. Augustine might put it, will come out when you are confronted by those temptations, persecutions. It will. It will come out. And it will be, to use the language of Jesus, what your will really is and what your heart really loves will be screaming from the housetop. And everybody will know, are you a disciple of the Savior or are you not? It's an old story. Read, if you will, the stories of the early martyrs. There you have a pictorial, as it were, of these passages. They had a choice. They had a choice. And one choice was absolutely easy. Just put some incense into this bowl in celebration of the emperor. Just do that and you shall live. And they didn't do it. And they would keep saying, I am Christian, as a statement of their fundamental reality and integrity, what was really their heart and their will. And in text after text, we have these magistrates of the Romans or others saying, come on, all you have to do is put some incense in the bowl. I am Christian. And they paid the price. All of us too, you, I, all of us who call upon the name of the Lord and in that doxological moment declare ourselves to be true disciples. Jesus would say to you, and he would say to me, stay alert from the leaven of the Pharisees, which is hypocrisy. Because your life is precious. It is given by God for you to live. But there comes a time in which what your life actually is for, what you are fundamentally committed to, will have to come out. And that's why the last verse of our text is so important. Whoever will not confess me before men, that one I will not confess before the angels in heaven either. There's the red line. Confess me. In those difficult moments when temptation, hostility confront you, stay steadfast in the true faith. And later, just a few verses little later, Jesus gives this hopeful promise that in that time, when it is required of you to speak the faith of Christ with boldness and steadfastness, None other than the Holy Spirit will give you what you were to say. And I kind of think, would you not agree with me that one of the reasons why you are here in this place, in this school, where you study the scriptures, you study the church's faith in its dogmatic history, you study the way we worship, that this is a training for you to know, by way of the Spirit's guidance and inspiration, what you will say in those moments. Jesus is Lord. He is Savior and none other. He's the King above all kings. He's the righteous judge before whom we all shall stand. And so he says to us, to his disciples first, fear not those who can only kill and after that have nothing whatsoever they can do. But rather fear him who after he kills still has authority to cast you into damnation. Now that's serious talk, my friends. That's serious talk. And so, stay alert so that you recognize the leaven of the Pharisees, which is hypocrisy. Be true to the faith which is in Christ Jesus the crucified. In your daily walk, walk with him to the cross. And there and through it, daily he offers you the forgiveness of sins, but he also presents to you the form of your own Christian journey. In that journey, may he keep us ever steadfast and true. That is to say, without hypocrisy. In the name of the Father, Son, and Holy Spirit, Amen.

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Through Jesus

unsearchable wisdom, break and hinder all the counsels of those who hate your word, and who, by corrupt teaching, would destroy it. 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

A third round of voting takes place this Saturday, June 20th through Tuesday, June 23rd for president of the Lutheran Church Missouri Synod. 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

0: The book of Numbers can kind of be divided into two. The time that God's people spent there at Sinai with Moses, surrounding the tabernacle and the Ark of the Covenant, and then the time when God got up in the form of that pillar of cloud by day and pillar of fire by night and began to lead them to the promised land. We often think they were going to wander for 40 years and that was the plan, but it wasn't. It was actually not the plan. God wanted them in the land right away, but due to their faithfulness, there was 40 years of wandering. Welcome back to Issues Etc. I'm Todd Wilkin, joining us for part two of our series on the Book of Numbers. Dr. Reed Lessing, he's Edwin F. and Esther L. Lash Chair of Old Testament Studies at Concordia University, St. Paul, Minnesota, author of The Issues Etc., Book of the Month for August, Hope in the Wilderness, Practical Insights from the Book of Numbers. Dr. Lessing, welcome back.
1: Good to be back with you, Todd.
0: So what can you tell us about this Aaronic benediction that we find there in the early chapters of Numbers?
1: Yeah, it's good to get a context of what's going on here. Certainly before the Aaronic benediction, Aaron, Israel's first high priest, was guilty of gross and rampant idolatry, right? In Exodus chapter 32 with the golden calf apostasy. And yet grace abounds here because God is going to use Aaron and his sons to speak this benediction over Israel. So as we look in the past, Israel doesn't earn this amazing blessing. Even as we look into the future, we'll see in the book of Numbers that beginning in chapter 11, the proverbial wheels fall off the car. And yet God continues, in spite of everything we read and learn throughout Israel's wilderness wanderings in the book of Numbers, God continues to shower blessings upon his people. Specifically in Numbers chapters 22 through 24, where a Moabite king named Balak hires a hexer, a curser named Balaam to curse Israel, right? And 1,000 years later, in a relatively obscure verse in Nehemiah chapter 13, verse 2, Nehemiah is talking about what's happening in Numbers 22 through 24. And he says, they, that is the Moabites and Edomites, did not meet the Israelites with bread and water, but hired Balaam against them to curse them. Yet our God turned the curse into a blessing. Isn't that a wonderful verse there in Nehemiah chapter 13? God turned the curse into a blessing. We see this throughout Holy Scripture, but specifically when we finally arrive on the plains of Moab in Numbers 22 through 24. So the blessing holds in spite of Aaron and what he did in the past, and in spite of Israel in what they are going to do in the future being their grumbling and complaining and envy and longing to go back to Egypt and outright rebellion. God turns the curse into a blessing. And what a blessing it is, right? In the Hebrew of the Aaronic benediction, there are three lines, and you've got three words in the first line, the Lord bless you and keep you. Of course, that's a few more than three in English, but in Hebrew, it's three. The Lord make his face shine on you and be gracious.

0: gracious to you. That's five words in Hebrew. The Lord look upon you with favor and give you peace. That's seven words in Hebrew. Now, what do we make of this? From 3 to 5 to 7. One way to look at it is that the blessings start small and they increase. And that's just not speculation from the poetry at the end of Numbers chapter 6. This is the way the God of Israel works, right? Almost always, the blessings start small and they gradually grow. And we see this, I'll give you a couple examples, right? In Genesis chapter 11, verse 30, right? God is going to bless all the families of the earth through Abraham and Sarah. But we learn in Genesis chapter 11, 30 that Sarah is barren. Barren. Okay, so they're starting out pretty small. Abraham is 75 and Sarah is a 65 postmenopausal barren woman. Well, what comes out of that? Well, everything fulfilled in Christ Jesus. Think about Ezekiel's bones into bodies, or Isaiah's ashes into beauty, or bread and wine, our body and blood. Paul says in 1 Corinthians 15 that what is sown in dishonor is raised in glory, the glory of the resurrection of the dead. And obviously the most profound, curse into a blessing and or starting small and growing bigger, would be Good Friday and Easter. So this is just a wonderful way to see how this Aaronic benediction has a grace-filled content. And it is going to start small and grow bigger. Of course, the last word in the Aaronic benediction is peace, right? Most of us know this. We've heard it thousands of times. The pastors have probably spoken this thousands of times. What does that mean? The Lord look upon you and give you peace, shalom. Shalom. Quite often people think of peace in the Old Testament as the absence of warfare. But that's not exactly what it means. Peace can mean reconciliation, especially in the New Testament, but almost without question in the Old Testament. Peace, or the Hebrew word shalom, means restoration. Restoration. A good example of this would be Joel 2:25, where God promises through the prophet Joel, I will restore the years the locust have eaten. And that verb restore comes from the Hebrew noun shalom, shalom. So think of restoration, restoration. This is what Yahweh is finally all about. And just one more comment on how shalom then is going to be delivered in the divine service. That's to say, and we're used to all of this, right? After the verba, the words of institution, the pastor says, the peace of the Lord be with you always. And then, of course, quite often, when we are ushered up to go to communion, we sing the Agnus Dei that includes the last line, O Lamb of God, grant us your peace, shalom. The pastor often dismisses tables in Holy Communion, depart in peace, shalom. We sing the Song of Simeon, right? Lord, let your servant depart in peace. And in case we have missed the restoration that comes to us through the true body and blood of Jesus, we get the Aaronic benediction at the end of the divine service. So the Holy Supper is designed liturgically to deliver the restoration that we have in Christ Jesus, which includes, right, forgiveness and life and salvation. So what a wonderful blessing that we find here out of the blue, really, in Numbers chapter 6. It's couched in between a lot of liturgical, sacrificial rubrics. But this is what we have, and what an awesome gift to conclude each divine service with.
1: Talk about the Trinitarian nature of that blessing.
0: Yeah, it was in actually 1523 where Martin Luther proposed some changes in the Catholic Mass. And one of these was to actually put the Aaronic benediction at the end of the divine service. And in doing so, Luther pointed to the Pauline benediction, which is Trinitarian, in 2 Corinthians 13:14. Now, the grace of our Lord Jesus Christ, the love of God, the fellowship of the Holy Spirit be with you all. So Luther has written, I wouldn't say extensively, but he certainly speaks about the Trinitarian nature of the Aaronic benediction. And we can see this spelled out. The Lord bless you and keep you. Many of God's blessings in the Bible are creational blessings coming from the Father. And then we have the wonderful words, right? The Lord make his face shine upon you and be gracious to you. Luther and others point out that the face of God is finally incarnate in Christ Jesus. Paul puts it this way in 2 Corinthians 4:6, the God who said, let light shine out of darkness, has shown in our hearts to give us the light of the knowledge of the glory of God in the face of Jesus Christ. We want to see the face of God, the smiling face of God, the gospel face of God. We look at the face of Jesus. And then shalom, right? One of the great gifts of the Spirit would be shalom, for example, in Romans 8, verse 6. To set the mind on the Spirit is life and peace. Of course, peace, shalom, is one of the Spirit's fruit in Galatians chapter 5, verse 22. So it's a wonderful way, additionally, right? There are many layers of the Aaronic benediction, but also to see it as a Trinitarian blessing as well.
1: Why is Numbers 10 verse 11 so pivotal in the book?
0: This is where we finally have God declaring to Israel, it's time to march. It's time to march. They've said many times, right, that the Israelites camped out at Mount Sinai, right, for almost a year. And yet in Numbers 10, 11, we come to the end of Sinai and we begin to march to the promised land. And it's the glory cloud that is going to signal to Israel that it's time to leave. And this glory cloud first appears in Exodus chapter 13. And what we would want to say about this glory cloud is going to be the guide, the leader of Israel, is it reveals God's real presence. With their own eyes, the Israelites could see the glory. Sometimes, certainly probably not in Lutheran circles, but in other Christian circles, people might say, I feel the glory, right? The Bible would never use those terms. Israelites never felt glory. They saw glory, right? Same in the New Testament, right? They didn't feel glory, right? The Word became flesh, dwelt among us, and we have seen his glory. So the glory of God is something visible, right? God's real presence. So on the one hand, right, God reveals his presence in the glory cloud. But on the other hand, he veils his presence, at least his bare presence, right? Because God tells Moses, you know, no one can see me and live in Exodus chapter 33. So God conceals and reveals in the glory cloud. It's not either or, it's both and. And when we get to a verse like Hebrews 1 verse 3, the Hebrew writer says, the sun is the radiance of God's glory, the exact representation of his being. So this Old Testament glory cloud was great, right? It concealed and revealed God's presence. But in Christ Jesus, we have a better glory, a stunningly more beautiful glory, right? He's the radiance of God's glory, the exact representation of his being.
1: Can you draw an analogy to Christ's incarnation from that fire and glory cloud?
0: Yeah, so just as the glory cloud revealed and concealed the very presence of God, there's this wonderful hymn, right? Christmas hymn by Charles Wesley that puts it this way, of Jesus, veiled in flesh the Godhead see, hail the incarnate deity. So even in the New Testament, the exact, total, full manifestation of the glory of God is still veiled in Christ Jesus. And that's why Paul would say at the end of 1 Corinthians chapter 13, that there is a day when God will lift the veil and we will see directly with our eyes the full glory of God. And that's what Paul says, right? And now we see in a mirror dimly, but then face to face, right? No more clouds or curtains or covers. We will gaze directly upon the full splendor of the triune God. And that is a promise worth living for and a promise worth dying for. And it's a promise worth waiting for, right? All our days.
1: Dr. Reed Lessing is our guest. It's part two of our series on the book of Numbers. We'll talk about the Ark of the Covenant next.
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0: 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I'm Todd Wilken. It's our series on the Book of Numbers with Dr. Reed Lessing, author of the Issues Etc. Book of the Month, Hope in the Wilderness, Practical Insights from the Book of Numbers. Dr. Lessing, what can you tell us about the Ark of the Covenant that stood in the center of the tabernacle?
1: Not only does God show up really, real presence, and with an under the glory cloud and the pillar of fire, but he also is going to lead his people, Israel, by means of the Ark of the Covenant. What is somewhat stunning at the end of chapter 10 in Numbers is how Moses is going to talk to, not about, but talk to the Ark of the Covenant. So what's going on here? This is in verse 35 of Numbers chapter 10. Whenever the ark sent out, Moses said, "Arise, O Yahweh, and let your enemies be scattered. Let those who hate you flee before you." And when it rested, he would say, "Return, O Yahweh, to the 10,000 thousands of Israel." So Moses is talking to the ark, and he's calling the ark Yahweh. As I said, this is a stunning ending to chapter 10 in Numbers. But the same theology, right, that we cherish and love and preach and teach and live and die by, right, the in with and under, this is exactly what's going on with the Ark of the Covenant. God isn't symbolized in the Ark of the Covenant. The Ark of the Covenant doesn't represent Yahweh. No, look at the text. It's Yahweh. He is really present in with and under the Ark of the Covenant. And what happens is that long after the Israelites entered Canaan, there are a number of psalms and text, even in, for example, 2 Chronicles chapter 20, that suggests that the Israelites took the Ark of the Covenant into battle, much like what they did in Joshua chapter 6. A couple examples from the book of Psalms. Psalm 68, verse 1, "God shall arise. His enemies shall be scattered, and those who hate him shall flee before him." Well, it's almost word for word, right, at the end of Numbers chapter 10. How does God arise? He arises, right, Numbers chapter 10, by means of the Ark of the Covenant. Here's another example, Psalm 132, verse 8. "Arise, O Yahweh, and go to your resting place, you and the Ark of your might." Well, there it's even more clear. So the Ark of the Covenant is not going to be permanently and forever housed in the tabernacle or Solomon's temple. There are times, we are to assume through the book of Psalms and sections in 2 Chronicles, where the Israelites actually took, right, the Ark of the Covenant out, and the Ark would lead them into battle. A wonderful narrative that highlights this is in 1 Samuel chapter 4, right, where they actually did take the Ark of the Covenant out against the Philistines, and they lost the Ark of the Covenant to the Philistines. And one of Hophni and Phinehas's wives had a child at that time, and she named him Ichabod, right, which means in Hebrew, "Where is the glory?" All of which is to say that God's glory, his real presence, isn't stuck somewhere, right, in the Old Testament, but it's movable. The glory of God moves with the people of God in order to fight their battles and defeat their enemies.
0: Who is Hobab? There seems to be a little ambiguity as to what relationship he had to Moses.
1: Right. We're not exactly sure who this Hobab is at the end of Numbers chapter 10. The best guess is that he is Moses' brother-in-law. So Hobab is called the son of Reuel, Numbers chapter 10, verse 29. And Reuel goes by another name, Jethro, who would be a priest of Midian and Zipporah's father. And so Hobab is probably part of Moses' extended family. What is tragic in light of what we've been talking about, like the pillar of fire, pillar of cloud, the Ark of the Covenant, all God's means of grace to lead his people to the promised land, is that Hobab shows up in Numbers chapter 10, and Moses, quote, wants Hobab to be our eyes. No doubt, as a Midianite, Hobab was an expert on the local terrain, He's a pro, probably, traveling this part of the Sinai Peninsula. But what about the cloud and the ark? Weren't they to lead Israel? Aren't they enough? And why does Moses go so far as to insist on Moses' presence? Numbers chapter 10, verse 31. Please don't leave us. Earlier, Moses begged God not to leave Israel. Exodus chapter 33, verse 15. So this is a very ominous beginning to Israel's march to the promised land. God has provided what the people need, and yet Moses wants Hobab to be Israel's eyes and not leave the people as they march. This is just the beginning of a very bad camping trip that's going to last, right, 40 years in the wilderness.
0: Dr. Reed Lessing is our guest. It's our series on the Book of Numbers. We'll get a summary of those first 10 chapters next.
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0: Welcome back to Issues, Etc. I'm Todd Wilkin. We are talking about the Book of Numbers with Dr. Reed Lessing. He's the Edwin F. and Esther L. Lash Chair of Old Testament Studies at Concordia University, St. Paul, Minnesota, author of the Issues, Etc. 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In about 20 minutes, it's This Week in Pop Christianity with Chris Rosebrough. If you would, Dr. Lessing, at this point, summarize those first 10 chapters of Numbers.
1: First 10 chapters of Numbers are a lot of lists. We certainly have the Aaronic benediction thrown in there, which is a wonderful jewel and beautiful gift of God. But if we read closely Numbers 1 through 10, we begin to sense that something's not exactly right. Anyone who gets too close to the tabernacle will die. This is Numbers chapter 3:10, like Nadab and Abihu, Aaron's sons. Also, Levites are charged with handling holy things, but if they touch them, they will perish. In other words, they had to cover them as they handle these holy things. Kohathites shouldn't look into the tabernacle. If they do, they'll die, Numbers chapter 4:20. The entire tribe of the Levites must camp around the tabernacle, Numbers 8:19. Quote, that there be no plague among the people of Israel when the people of Israel come near the sanctuary. We're also warned about corpses in the camp. Nazarites shouldn't get too close to dead people, even if it's their parents. God offers a second Passover for people who become defiled by corpses. This is Numbers 9. And you can't help but read these first 10 chapters and ask this question. Where do all these dead people come from? Well, we're about to find out. If it's action we're looking for, right, after pretty tough slog of reading through Numbers 1 through 10. If it's action we're looking for, it's action we're going to get. As soon as Israel leaves, just 3 days, 3 days on their journey in Numbers chapter 11, they begin to incur God's wrath and punishment. So it's almost as though the first 10 chapters of Numbers are a long fuse, but by the time we get to chapter 11, it's all going to begin to blow up.
0: Tell us about the first three verses there in chapter 11.
1: So it's more than just three verses, a little vignette. This is going to be the portrait of the middle part of the book. There'll be complaint by the Israelites, judgment on God's part, intercession on Moses' part, and then divine forgiveness. That's the cycle. Complaint, judgment, intercession, forgiveness. This is going to set the pattern through chapter 25.
0: Is there a difference between Israel's complaining and cries in the wilderness and biblical laments?
1: They're poles apart. Israel's cries in the wilderness, literally in Numbers chapter 11, verse 1, should be translated, the people complained among themselves. And in most English translations don't quite do that. But this is huge to understand the difference between cries and laments, all right? So cries are me complaining to you about what God has done or hasn't done, all right? It's criticizing God before other people. And that's called a sin, all right? When God hears it, we're still in verse of Numbers 11, his anger was kindled. So grumbling and complaining about God is light years apart from expressing pain to God. Giving free rein to heartache to God is what Job does and what Psalms of Lament do and the Book of Lamentations does. And this is what Jesus does in the cry of dereliction on Good Friday, right? My God, why have you forsaken me? That's a lament. My God, right? But what Israel's doing, they're just complaining among themselves. And that is going to always incur God's judgment.
0: What can you tell us about the rabble there in this section?
1: The rabble is also equivalent to the mixed multitude. Different words in the Hebrew of Numbers chapter 11, 4, and then the mixed multitude in Exodus 12, 38. But it's the same group of people. And really, when you just hear rabble, I just hear the word rabble rousers, and that's all readers of the Bible might think. Oh, these are a bunch of rabble rousers. Well, no, they're part of the mixed multitude, going back to Exodus chapter 12. Mixed multitude, that means that there were a number of Egyptians who were told at the end of Exodus chapter 12, joined Israel in leaving Egypt. They want to be on the winning team, right? They're tired of the plagues, and maybe there's something true about Yahweh. All of which is to say that reading a tad between the lines, the people who continued to want to go back to Egypt once Israel is in the wilderness could in large part be a bunch of Egyptians. A good example of this is in Numbers 11, verse 5, where they say, we remember the fish we used to eat for free in Egypt. We had all the cucumbers, melons, leeks, onions, and garlic we wanted. Well, no, the Israelites didn't have any of that, right? They were slaves. So who's the we there? The we would be the Egyptians, who are going to infiltrate the Israelites. And by the time we get to chapter 14 in Numbers, they have influenced Israelites into rejecting Moses, stoning Moses and Aaron, and electing a new leader and going back to Egypt. So this little word rabble in 11 verse 4 in Numbers, this is going to be very helpful to keep in mind as we continue to see things going down the drain.
0: So Moses, you say, has a meltdown in Numbers 11. Describe that for us.
1: Yeah, Moses wants to die. Moses wants to die. He's just had it. The grumbling, the complaining. This isn't new, right? We see that already in Exodus chapter 14. Why'd you bring us out of Egypt, they say? Weren't there enough graves there? Why'd you bring us out in the wilderness to die? There's not any graves in the wilderness. So take us back to Egypt. Already in Exodus chapter 14, they haven't even left Egypt and they want to turn back. So Moses, probably like a lot of us, right? There are just times in life where we're just exasperated. We don't know what to do. We don't know where to turn to. But Moses, again, he's not complaining about God. He complains to God. He laments and he says, God, kill me. Kill me. And God says, no, that's not part of the plan. God then takes 70 elders, and these are leaders. We begin to see them already in the book of Exodus, for example, in chapter 24. We have 70 elders, along with Aaron and Moses and Nadab and Abihu. They go up to the pinnacle of Mount Sinai, and it says they ate and drank and saw the God of Israel. So these 70 elders don't appear just out of the blue in Numbers chapter 11. They're already intrinsic to how God is going to administer and care for and lead his people Israel. So God tells Moses, take these 70 elders and I will take the spirit that's upon you and put that same spirit on them, which makes sense. Many hands make light work, right? But what happens is that two of the elders, Eldad and Medad, they don't go to the tabernacle to receive the Spirit. And shortly after that, they do receive the Spirit. And Joshua runs up to Moses and says, you know, keep Eldad and Medad from prophesying. And then Moses has this wonderful prayer in Numbers 11:29. He says, I wish that all the Lord's people were prophets, that the Lord would put his spirit on them. This isn't just any old prayer, and this isn't any old prayer. This is Moses. And God answers Moses' prayer. So what Moses prays for, God actually promises in Joel 2:28. Where God says, I will pour out my spirit on all people. So there it is. There it is. Moses wants the spirit upon all God's people. So what Moses prays for, God promises. And obviously, Peter then witnesses on the day of Pentecost. For example, in Acts chapter 2, there's Parthians, Medes, and Elamites, residents of Mesopotamia. And Luke goes on to talk about people from the whole Roman world. And he concludes in verse 11 of Acts 2, visitors from Rome, both Jews and proselytes. So there's Jewish people there, and the proselytes would be Gentiles. So imagine what is happening on the day of Pentecost. What Moses prays for all the way back in Numbers 11, God promises in Joel 2:28. And then Peter witnesses, but Peter does more than witness. He tells us how to receive the Holy Spirit, right? In Acts 2:38, repent, be baptized, every one of you, in the name of Jesus Christ for the forgiveness of your sins, and you will receive the gift of the Holy Spirit. So all of that's the driving force of Peter's Pentecost sermon, right? Holy baptism, the deliverance of forgiveness and the Holy Spirit, all of that actually begins in, of all places, Moses' meltdown, Eldad and Medad, and Moses' prayer for the Spirit to fall upon all God's people.
0: Tell us about Moses' Cushite wife.
1: So if Numbers 11 wasn't bad enough, right, the grumbling among themselves, Moses' meltdown, Eldad and Medad for a while saying we're not going to be a part of things, but finally, you know, they join in, you'd think that maybe the worst was behind these Israelites. But now somewhat in concentric circles. We start with the rabble, right, who's complaining and talking about going back to Egypt. And then we have the 70 elders who finally, you know, are unified with Eldad and Medad joining at the tabernacle. We go from all of Israel to the leaders of Israel, the 70 elders, to Numbers chapter 12, we go to the very family, right? The first family, Moses' family, Aaron and Miriam. And Aaron and Miriam aren't really that concerned about Moses' Cushite wife, although that's the way the chapter begins. It's a smokescreen. The real issue, if you go to verse 2 in Numbers chapter 12, is Moses' leadership. Has the Lord spoken only through Moses? Has he spoken through us also too? So Miriam and Aaron are envious of Moses, right? It says in Numbers chapter 12, verse 8, that only through Moses does God speak face to face. No one else has that privilege in the Old Testament, right? So Miriam and Aaron are envious of their little brother, right? This is a little brother. And what Aaron and Miriam are failing to understand is major feature of the book of Numbers, right? Boundaries, boundaries. God has given Moses this leadership, and certainly Miriam is called a prophetess in Israel at the end of the Song of the Sea in Exodus chapter 15. Aaron, my gosh, he's Israel's first high priest. I mean, they have exalted positions, but they need to stay in their lane. They're not the leader. They're not Moses. But this is difficult to do. Envy impacts us all.
0: Why and how does God judge Miriam for her criticism of Moses?
1: Yeah, Miriam takes the lead. If we would look at the Hebrew of the first several verses of Numbers chapter 12, it indicates that she's the spokesperson for Aaron. So that's why Miriam is going to be judged more severely than Aaron, all right? She took the lead. And what happens is that Miriam has skin white as snow from leprosy, reading from the ESV in Numbers 12, verse 10. And we might pause a little bit and say, gosh, it's just a little envy, right? It's not like Miriam killed someone or robbed a bank or cheated on her spouse, just a little envy. But envy is where we end up finding ourselves in places that are going to lead to further sins, right? It might just start in the heart, but it'll probably get into the hands and the eyes and into our mouths, right? So God takes a hard line when it comes to envy. He wants us to respect that he has given some people, right, in his perfect wisdom and kindness and mercy, gifts that I don't have. And so I want to acknowledge that God is going to want to root envy out of my heart so I can be content with the gifts God has given me in Christ Jesus and not be so obsessed with other people who have other gifts that I don't have.
0: What is the defining story of Numbers?
1: It's really chapters 13 and 14. These would be the central pivotal chapters in the book. Really everything almost from Genesis 12, right? Abraham and Sarah, the barren woman and the 75-year-old man, right? From that point, right, in Genesis chapter 12, go to the land, I'll show you, God says. And then finally, we get it crystal clear in chapter 15 of Genesis that God is going to give Abraham and his descendants this land of Canaan. The whole Bible, in large part, is building up to Numbers chapter 13 and 14. I mean, we're finally on the cusp of the promised land. We're finally at the end of these 500 years since God promised the land to Abraham, Isaac, and Jacob. And now this land is a wonderful gift, right? Which is the ongoing drumbeat throughout the Pentateuch. It's gift, gift, gift, gift. You don't earn it. You don't deserve it. God promised it. It's all yours. And yet, what happens is that the Israelites are going to reject the gift. And in rejecting the gift, they reject the giver himself, Yahweh. And as we all know, this is going to make a three-week trip into 40 years in the wilderness.
0: Why is a close reading of 13 through 15 all important?
1: By close reading, sometimes I tell my students, I use the acronym CROT, close reading of text. That means you slow down, you reread, you take notes, you observe, because it's easy. It's easy for me and is anyone else to just kind of speed read the Bible. So close reading is really slowing down and comparing, in this case, what Joshua and Caleb say about the land and what the 10 unbelieving spies say about the land. So here it is. Here it is. Numbers 13:2, God commands Moses, send men to spy out the land of Canaan that I am giving to the people of Israel. 14:16, the land the Lord promised them on oath. 14:23, the land I promised on oath to their forefathers. And then I think most stunning is in chapter 15, verse 2, the land I'm giving you. So this is after the train wreck. This is after God's judgment that this whole generation is going to die in the wilderness for 40 years. And it would appear as though all is lost. Not so. The land is still a gift. In Numbers chapter 15, I can't help but think of Romans chapter 5, verse 20, where sin abounds, grace abounds all the more. This is the gospel of the Lord. The gift stands even after the unfaithfulness. So this is how Moses and Joshua and Caleb are speaking. This is how God speaks about the land. But in

0: A third round of voting takes place this Saturday, June 20th through Tuesday, June 23rd for president of the Lutheran Church Missouri Synod. If you're a registered voter for the 2026 LCMS presidential election, I strongly encourage you to vote to reelect Issues Etc. regular guest, Pastor Matt Harrison, for a final three-year term. If you're not a voter, please encourage your pastor and your congregation's lay voter to vote for President Harrison. Remember to vote June 20th through the 23rd.
1: The land we explored, the land we went into. What has happened here? It's very subtle. Again, close reading of the text. But it's very subtle. But when we reject the gospel, right? When we fail to understand the gifts of God for the people of God, nothing good will ever happen.
0: Can you tell us about some exaggerations in numbers?
1: A deadly exaggeration epidemic ran rampant among these people. We exaggerate, maybe sometimes, right? I'm dying of laughter. This weighs a ton. I could eat a horse. He runs like the wind. It's just part of our everyday language, right? No harm, no foul. But the deadly exaggerations of the Israelites are on the spiritual level. I already talked about how all of them finally believe that they ain't eeks, leeks, and onions by the Nile, right? Free of charge. Numbers 11, verse 5. Well, that's not true at all, right? Maybe some Egyptians did, but that wasn't true of the slaves in Egypt. What else happens? They say in Numbers 13:32, the land devours its inhabitants. Really? Valleys and mountains and hills and plains sit down for a meal and eat people? Even if the land there stands for the people in the land, this is just way over the top. So what do we make of this? We also see that the 10 faithless spies say, this is at the end of Numbers 13, we saw the Nephilim there. Well, if you do a little word study in the Nephilim, they last appeared in the worldwide flood with Noah's Ark and the rainbow, and now they've returned, right? The heroes of old, the men of renown, are back. How could they be, right? Everyone but Noah and his family were wiped out by the flood. So this is what happens when we are living between holy baptism and the resurrection of the dead, right? When bad things happen to us, one of our sinful responses often would be we exaggerate. We make things worse than they really are. We make Egypt or our old life of sin better than it really was. And in doing so, what happens is at the end of Numbers chapter 13, these 10 faithless spies, they say, we seem like grasshoppers in their eyes, in the eyes of the Canaanites. And this is what happens when we reduce God and his power and his mercy and his covenant promises, then we're like grasshoppers, right? The Nephilim are back. The land's going to eat us all up. And Egypt was like going to a five-star restaurant.
0: Dr. Reed Lessing is the Edwin F. and Esther L. Lash Chair of Old Testament Studies at Concordia University, St. Paul, Minnesota. He's author of the Issues, Etc. 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
1: Thank you, Todd.
0: Pastor Chris Roseborough, Fighting for the Faith, is up next. It's This Week in Pop Christianity. 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
10: The Darwinist just doesn't have the philosophical resources to draw from to explain morality or to give us a moral pattern of life. 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
11: Faithful Christians have got to hold firmly in one hand the preciousness and worth of their gay family and friends, and hold firmly in the other hand God's truth, and not compromise on either one of those. The world will tell you that is impossible. The Bible says that is a non-negotiable. You have to do both with all your might.
12: And these ecumenical relationships show a very progressive deterioration of the remnants of Lutheran consciousness in the ELCA, and their willingness to basically say everything that everybody else says.
13: Luther once quipped, "If you want the forgiveness of sins, don't run to Calvary. There, forgiveness was won, but it's not delivered. If you want the forgiveness of sins, you go to the rail. That is, you go to communion."
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15: Well, God's people have set off from Sinai, and almost immediately after the initial incident of the golden calf, they again prove to be faithless, and God actually will threaten to destroy this people and start over again with Moses. What did they do? Greetings and welcome to Issues Etc., coming to you live from the studios of Lutheran Public Radio in Collinsville, Illinois. I'm Todd Wilkin. Thanks for tuning us in. We're going to be doing part three of our series on the Book of Numbers with Dr. Reed Lessing. Nathaniel Blake joins us after that to discuss a New York Times op-ed, The Truth About Detransitioning. And then we'll spend some time with Dr. Scott Stiegelmeyer. He's written recently about the fiction of Flannery O'Connor, Physical Infirmity, and the Resurrection of the Body. Dr. Reed Lessing is Edwin F. and Esther L. Lash Chair of Old Testament Studies at Concordia University, St. Paul, Minnesota, author of the Issues Etc. Book of the Month for August, Hope in the Wilderness, Practical Insights from the Book of Numbers. Dr. Lessing, welcome back.
7: Great to be here with you again, Todd.
15: Let's jump back in, and if you would, walk us through Numbers chapter 14.
7: Numbers chapter 14 is a pivotal chapter, obviously, in the book itself. This is where the Israelites forfeit the land, at least the Exodus generation, the adults who came out of Egypt with Moses. And a number of places in the rest of the Bible are going to reflect upon Numbers chapter 14. We've covered them in earlier interviews, especially 1 Corinthians 10, Hebrews 3 and 4. There's a number of Psalms that reflect upon this generation and their failure. Psalms 106, Psalm 78, and certainly the Psalm we sing in Matins, Psalm 95, though the wrath and anger of God don't come in the matin service. You have to really follow to the end of Psalm 95. So this is a pivotal chapter for us to consider. And really looking at verse 3 of Numbers 14, the Israelites cry out. So the context, of course, is 12 men went to spy on Canaan, right? And the people decided to believe the evil report, the unbelieving report of the 10 bad spies, and they pretty much ignored Joshua and Caleb. So that's the context for this verse in Numbers 14:3. The Israelites cry out, why has Yahweh, the Lord, brought us to this land to fall by the sword? Our wives, our little ones will become prey. There's no basis for this lament. God has provided manna and quail and water from the rock. Of course, he brought them out of Egypt. So what has happened here is the Israelites have turned Yahweh, the gospel God, into Yahweh, the law God. And things never go well in our lives when we are only focused, right, on the law and God's judgment and wrath, which are very real. However, we are delighted to announce again today that where sin abounds, grace abounds all the more. So their fundamental problem is ignoring God's gospel promises. And what's God's response? He doesn't berate them, not initially. He doesn't accuse them. He doesn't say he's going to wipe his hands clean of them. In verse 11 of Numbers chapter 14, God laments twice in this verse. God asks the question, how long? If we would look at a number of places, really in both Testaments, though primarily in the Old Testament, but New Testament, in Revelation chapter 6, the saints under the altar cry out, how long? So how long is an introduction most of the time to a lament, a sadness, deep pain, affliction. And that's what God's initial response is. He's in deep sorrow because the people, the Israelites, have rejected his promises. Moving on then from his twofold how long in Numbers 14:11, God then is going to tell Moses again, all right, that he's going to wipe these people out and start all over with Abraham. We'll circle back to that statement of God's in just a couple of minutes, but the primary point here is that God laments, but now he's ready to kind of take the handkerchiefs away and enact judgment. And he's enacting judgment because the people don't believe. They have no faith in him. And it's important to understand in Numbers 14:11 that this idea, no faith, is connected with despising God. This is harsh language, but it's very true. The Hebrew writer says, right in Hebrews chapter 11, that without faith, it's impossible to please God. And God says, without faith, you're despising me and the promises of the gospel, of the land. So Moses, just like in Exodus chapter 32, he doesn't want God to wipe out Israel and start over with him. And Moses is going to then intercede for Israel again, just as he did in Exodus chapter 32. What happens then is that's good news. God hears Moses' prayer of intercession. He's not going to wipe out all the people, but he will strike them down with a pestilence, is what we're told in Numbers 14:12. In Numbers chapter 14, verse 12, God says he's going to strike the Israelites with a pestilence. Same word is used in Exodus chapter 9, verse 15, to describe the pestilence, the plague that God pours out on the Egyptians. There are several little snippets and vignettes in the book of Numbers that is going to liken these unbelieving Israelites to the unbelieving Egyptians. So they fall under the same plague or pestilence. Now let's put all these events in chapter 14 of Numbers together as we look at them in light of Exodus chapter 32. Because Moses, as he composes the Pentateuch, really wants us to compare these two massive failures of the Exodus generation. Say, obviously, in both chapters, there's no faith, right? They build a golden calf in Exodus 32, and then they reject the long-awaited promised land in Numbers chapter 14. God executes judgment. He threatens to wipe Israel off the map and start over with Moses. Moses intercedes, reminding God of his covenant promises to Abraham, Isaac, and Jacob, and God's gospel wins the day. These are the only two chapters, right, in the Pentateuch where you have God threatening to wipe out Israel and start over with Moses, and Moses insisting and reminding God of his gospel promises. These then are going to be the two massive failures of the adults who came out of Egypt. And finally, maybe just one more point here in chapter 14 of Numbers, right in the middle, verses 18 and 19, Moses uses a stellar word that I'm sure many of our listeners have heard over the years, often translated steadfast love in the ESV. Of course, behind this is this wonderful Hebrew word, kesed, which comes 214 times in the Old Testament. And if we would look at all 214 times, we would see that this is what it means for people and for God. All right. Kesed, or steadfast love, means you get in a relationship when you don't have to. A wonderful example of that is in Ruth chapter 1, where we have the writer of Ruth reflecting on that in Ruth chapter 2, using the word kesed. And what does Ruth say to Naomi? Where you go, I'll go. Where you die, I'll die. Your God will be my God. Your people will be my people. And Ruth doesn't have to do that. That's kesed. I get in when I don't have to, and kesed stays in when you shouldn't. Okay. Ruth has nothing to gain by following Naomi back to Bethlehem. But this is the essence of who Yahweh is. This is the only word that appears twice in Israel's confession of who God is in Exodus chapter 34, 6 and 7. Kesed, twice in those two verses in Exodus 34. And the only characteristic of God in these verses in Exodus that is going to have an adjective, abounding. So this is what holds the day, the characteristic of God, the characteristic of Yahweh. He gets in with Israel. He didn't have to do that. And he stays in when he shouldn't. And this is kesed. And this is finally what is going to save the day and keep Israel, at least the children of the adults who came out of Egypt. The promise to Canaan will still hold because of his abounding steadfast love.
8: How would you describe the storyline of Numbers chapter 10 through 15 then?
7: Yeah, let's kind of get our bearings again. It's a big book. There's a lot of stuff going on in Numbers. Chapter 10, verse 11 is when the glory cloud lifts, and that's when the Israelites then are going to break camp at Sinai. They've been there almost a year, beginning in Exodus chapter 19, all the way through the book of Leviticus up to Numbers chapter 10. And it really, after 3 days on the road, we get to Numbers 11 and things start to really go south, right? We're told that Moses wants to die. We're told in the next chapter, chapter 12, where Aaron and Miriam are jealous of Moses. Chapter 13, the 12 spies are sent out. Chapter 14, they forfeit the land. And then chapter 15, verses 1 and 2, say, when you come into the land in which I am giving you. What a wonderful, stellar, surprising gospel promise. Not if you come into land, right? When you come to land, and not that you're going to earn the land or deserve the land, it's always a gift. So that brings us really up to the first part of chapter 15 and introduces a little bit of chapter 16.
15: We will find out how 15 sets up 16 as we look at the book of Numbers with Dr. Reed Lessing next.

0: So this source of joy that Jesus gives us, the source of that joy is not simply that there is a Son of God who has for some reason come into the flesh.
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1: Welcome back to Issues Etc. I'm Todd Wilkin. On this Tuesday, the 12th of August, we're in part three of our series on the Book of Numbers with Dr. Reed Lessing, author of the book Hope in the Wilderness, Practical Insights from the Book of Numbers. You mentioned before the break that Numbers 15 sets up Numbers 16. How does it do that?
5: In chapter 15, God is going to speak only to Moses seven times in seven different sermonic vignettes. And Aaron is put in charge of the sacrifices and in charge of making atonement. So this describes a little bit why there's this revolt against Moses and Aaron in chapter 16 for the children whom God promises the land. Now, this is in Numbers chapter 14:31. The little children of the adults will inherit the land. Blessed are the meek. We're already right in Matthew chapter 5, the Sermon on the Mount, the Beatitudes. The meek inherit the land, the little people, right? The children inherit the land in chapter 14, verse 31. So this is very hopeful for them. But for the adults, God says at the end of Psalm 95 that he loathed this generation for 40 years and swore on oath, they will not enter my rest. So that's the generational divide, as we've seen in our time throughout Numbers. So in chapter 16, it's the parents, right, typified by a man named Korah, who look back on Numbers chapter 15 and say, it's way too much Moses, seven times in Numbers 15, and way too much Aaron. So this is the setup then for what's going to happen in chapter 16.
1: Who are the key people there in that chapter?
5: Yeah, in chapter 16, Korah, as I said, he's the ringleader of the revolt. He's got a couple other people whose names are Dathan, Abiram, and On. The major problem, though, is we arrive at this in chapter 16, verse 3, where Korah and clan say, all the congregation is holy, every one of them, and the Lord is among them. See, you kind of get the idea here that there's a whole lot of Moses and Aaron in the prior chapter, and Korah and his group say, no, no, there's no difference. There's no difference. We're all holy. We're all on the same level. And that's actually right, to an extent, right? We've got a text. It's in Exodus chapter 19, verse 6, where somewhat famously, God calls Israel my holy people. So no doubt about it. They're all holy. They're all holy. But this is how false doctrine is generally going to raise its ugly head, is that people grab a hold of a part of God's word and ignore other parts of God's word. Well, what do I mean by that? In chapter 19 of Exodus, as I said, God calls the Israelites my holy nation, right? Priesthood of all believers is where we end up with that, theologically speaking, from 1 Peter chapter 2. But you need to keep reading, and God is going to ordain Aaronic priests, beginning with Aaron and his sons, in Leviticus chapter 8. I find this very important, very important. Theologically, right? For the priesthood of all believers, yes, yes, this is clear. The ordained clergy that are going to distribute the means of grace, yes, yes, it's right there, right there. So the beautiful teaching that is then manifest and unfolding for us in the New Testament with the priest of all believers and the doctrine of the office of the holy ministry, it's right there in the Pentateuch, and it's being contested then by Korah and company in Numbers chapter 16.
1: Did Moses seek his role as the leader of God's people?
5: Certainly that's the accusation that Korah and his cronies are asserting, right? Moses, this is just all about you. And Moses had a similar debate, right, with his older siblings, Aaron and Miriam, in Numbers chapter 12. But anyone who knows anything about the Pentateuch knows that Moses didn't seek this position, right? If ever there was like a divine call, it was at the burning bush, right, in Exodus chapter 3. And Moses didn't want to go. And then if we go to Numbers chapter 11, what does Moses do? He gives away his authority to the 70 elders of Israel. In Numbers chapter 12, verse 3, we have this easily overlooked verse here. It simply says, the man Moses was very meek, more than all the people who are on the face of the earth. This verse doesn't call Moses Israel's savior and judge, the one and only Moses, the nation's eminent intercessor, just the man, right? And then three times in Numbers chapter 16, Moses falls flat on his face before the Lord in great humility. So Moses is humble. Moses isn't seeking this position. Moses understands that God has placed a call in his life, and he's just simply doing what God commanded him to do.
1: How does this chapter, chapter 16, end?
5: Not well for Korah and those who followed him. There are actually 250 Israelite leaders that became part of the revolt, the rebellion, to appoint another leader and go back to Egypt. And yet what happens at the end of Numbers 16, we're told that the earth swallowed all of these rebels and people revolting. And here's another connection with God treating rebellious Israelites just like he treated rebellious Egyptians. Because it says in Exodus chapter 15, verse 12, that God swallowed by means of the Red Sea all the Egyptian chariots, horses, and infantry men who were chasing the Israelites. So as I said earlier, in chapter 14 of Numbers, God plagues the unbelieving Israelites with the same word used in Exodus 9. And here the same judgment is going to fall upon Korah and his group that are going to revolt against God's appointed leadership in Moses and Aaron. And yet, see, at the end of chapter 14, the little children are going to enter the land, right? And all is not lost then with Korah. If you read the book of Psalms, kind of on a regular basis, or you study that wonderful book of the Bible, there would be about 10 Psalms in the Psalter, 10 out of 150, that are authored by, of all people, the sons of Korah, which almost gets us to the heart of Numbers. That's to say, the first generation failed, the second generation, right, their children, beginning in Numbers chapter 26 through 36, learn from the sins and the bad decisions of their parents and greatly succeed. And we actually see that, right, as you read different Psalms that are composed by Korah, of all people, right, Korah's sons. So out of the ashes of chapter 16, gospel beauty and gospel redemption.
1: What do we find in the next chapter, 17 through 19?
5: A lot more in terms of laws and legislations. There's the somewhat of a famous text in chapter 19 about slaughtering a red heifer for a sin sacrifice. Chapter 17 is going to be about Aaron's rod, and that's a little bit more in line with the events in 15 and 16, that God tells Aaron to gather, right, 12 rods, and overnight, whose rod is going to blossom, and that would be Aaron's rod, right? Again, vindicating Aaron, and of course, Moses is vindicated in Numbers chapter 16. And then we're told, right, in other texts in the Old Testament, that what was actually in the Ark of the Covenant, right? Well, we have the Ten Commandments, the manna, and of all things, Aaron's rod, to remind the Israelites that Aaron and his sons are the appointed priests in Israel.
1: You're connected to Issues Etc. I'm Todd Wilkin. It's part three of our series on the Book of Numbers with Dr. Reed Lessing, author of our Book of the Month for August, Hope in the Wilderness, Practical Insights from the Book of Numbers. 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We'll talk more about the exclusive claim that Aaron's line had on the tabernacle after this.

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0: Welcome back to Issues Etc. I'm Todd Wilken. Dr. Reed Lessing is our guest. It's part three of our series on the Book of Numbers. Dr. Lessing, before the break, you were talking about the vindication of Aaron and his line as the priestly line. That's driven home even more in chapter 19, where Aaron is told that his line alone is going to be responsible not only for the care of the tabernacle, but for any offenses regarding the tabernacle. What is that about?
1: Yeah, so this is what we have really throughout the Old Testament, intertestamental times, even people at the time of Jesus. If you're a high priest, you're trying to show your lineage back to Aaron. There's also, if we're kind of focusing on Aaron a little bit more, in Numbers chapter 3, verse 1, it says, "These are the generations of Aaron and Moses at the time when the Lord spoke with Moses on Mount Sinai." And then verse 2, it goes right to the names of Aaron's sons, Nadab, Abihu, Eleazar, Ithamar, etc. The point that a number of people make on this in Numbers chapter 3 is this generational idea, toledoth. If you look at some Old Testament studies in the book of Genesis, you'll see where you have this Hebrew word toledoth, often translated generations. And that's only reserved in the book of Genesis for like really VIP people like Jacob or Isaac or Noah or Abraham, right? And the only place outside of Genesis you have this term toledoth, or in English generations, is ironically connected to Aaron in Numbers chapter 3. So this is another sign of God's selection of Aaron, the importance of all high priests being related to Aaron. And certainly when we get to the book of Hebrews, especially in chapter 7, the Hebrew writer is going to say that Jesus is from a different priestly tradition, because the Aaronites had to offer sacrifices every day. Jesus, however, is of the priestly order of Melchizedek. And that is going to be a major theme, right, in the middle part of Hebrews. So Jesus is finally and fully the high priest, both the one who sacrifices for sin and the sin sacrifice, himself the victim, himself the priest, as we love to sing in that hymn. But he is finally Jesus after another order, the order of Melchizedek.
0: The 19th chapter of Numbers is, one might say, almost preoccupied in a way with ritual cleanliness and how things and persons are rendered ritually clean. Again, there's a lot of clothes washing and burning of a red heifer. Can you explain that to us?
1: What we have really throughout the book of Numbers and in certainly other places in the Old Testament, specifically Leviticus, is that the holiness of God is going to be a great gift to Israel. Isaiah puts it this way in chapter 12 of his book, "Great among you is the Holy One of Israel," and he's among his people. And yet, the only way to have access to this holiness is through ritual cleansing, water, as we see, for example, in verse 7 of Numbers chapter 19, as well as blood. Water and blood are kind of the twofold promises throughout this chapter, right, and other chapters as well. A wonderful way then to track this idea in the rest of the Bible would be in one example, Isaiah chapter 52, verse 15, which is the fourth servant song of Isaiah. Unfortunately, we shorthand this a lot and say Isaiah 53, but the fourth servant song actually begins in 52:13. How do we know that? It simply says, "Behold my servant." All right. So if we're looking at the fourth servant song, which is the high water mark of Isaiah, and certainly you could argue the whole Old Testament, what we have here in 52 verse 15, this servant who is Christ Jesus shall sprinkle many nations. If you take a little look at that verb sprinkle, the only thing that is going to be the object of this verb sprinkle will be water and blood. So this is how Isaiah is going to interpret chapters like Numbers 19, water and blood. And then, of course, we're smack dab at Good Friday with the Roman spear thrust in John chapter 19, 34, where there's a sudden flow of blood and water. And then we're not done, right? Because 1 John chapter 5, 6, 7, and 8 is going to connect that blood and water that came out of our Savior's riven side with the sacraments of a holy baptism and holy communion. We're connecting a lot of dots here, right? We're going from Numbers 19 to Isaiah 52 to John 19, but it's really 1 John 5, 6, 7, and 8 that help us then to circle back to some obscure places like Numbers 19 and begin to say, oh, God is stating all of this and planning all of this so that we have a context to understand who Christ is and how he delivers redemption and forgiveness through Holy Communion, Holy Baptism.
0: Why is Numbers 20, you say, one of the saddest chapters in the book?
1: Wow, Miriam dies at the first part of Numbers 20. Aaron dies at the end of Numbers 20, and Moses' dreams die of entering the promised land, also in Numbers chapter 20. What happens is Moses says, and I'm quoting here from Numbers 20, verses 10, 11, "Hear now, you rebels," of course, he's talking to the Israelites, "shall," and the next word, I'm just kind of reading from the ESV here, the next word is going to be the end of Moses' hope for entering Canaan. It's a sobering thought. "Hear now, you rebels shall," and here comes the word, we bring water out of this rock for you. We, most pastors, including both of us, right? We know 2 Corinthians chapter 4, verse 5. "We do not preach ourselves, but Jesus Christ as Lord and ourselves as your servants for Jesus' sake." We don't preach ourselves, right? We preach Jesus Christ as Lord. We're your servants for Jesus' sake. Just a wonderful reminder and gift for the ordained clergy. Moses, though, shines the spotlight on himself and Aaron. We. So he doesn't mention God, right? And Moses is going to strike the rock, and he's going to strike it twice. So God responds in mercy, okay? He provides water through this flawed servant. And isn't that great news, right? For all the pastors and ordained clergy, right? We shine the spotlight on ourselves. We're poor, miserable sinners. In spite of that, God still provides for his people in mercy, just like he did in Numbers chapter 20. However, Moses is going to go against God in several other ways. First of all, God tells Moses to speak to the rock. And of course, Moses hits it twice. So he's disobedient at that point. And it says in Numbers 20 that Moses raises his hand, which we may not think too much about, but raising a hand in the ancient Near East quite often is going to align yourself with a pagan magician who raised his hand to manipulate the gods. Good example of that would be in 2 Kings chapter 5. Verses 10 through 13. And also earlier in the book of Exodus, Moses is going to speak about what God is going to do in terms of the 10 plagues, but he never raises his hand. He never says, shall we do this for you? Taken all together, we have to look at James chapter 3, verse 1, where James says, not many of you should become teachers, my brothers, for you know that we who teach will be judged with greater strictness. Now in that case, James is talking about the pastoral office, the teaching office of the pastor, all right? And so what James is saying is the ordained clergymen are going to be judged with greater strictness. That's what the Bible says, right? To whom much is given, much more is required. That then is what's going on with Moses. So there's a series of sins on Moses' part. It's not just the word we. And Moses then is going to be barred from Canaan. However, right? That's not the end of the story, right? You've kind of fast forward to Matthew, Mark, Luke, and John, and who's in the promised land, right? The Mount of Transfiguration. Well, Jesus is, Peter, James, and John, Elijah. Of course, we all know that Moses is there too. So the judgment really for Moses actually isn't final in Numbers. He does see the promised land. And amazingly, right, he sees it with Jesus.
0: Dr. Reed Lessing is our guest. We're talking about the book of Numbers. When we return, we'll talk a little bit more about the nature of Moses' sin.

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5: Welcome back to Issues Etc. I'm Todd Wilkin. Dr. Reed Lessing is our guest, author of the book Hope in the Wilderness, Practical Insights from the Book of Numbers. Before the break, you were talking about the kind of the multi-layer disobedience of Moses there at Meribah. Add it all up for us, if you would. What is Moses' sin? Because the Lord, when he addresses it, simply says, "You did not trust me."
6: Yeah, right. This is, as our listeners could imagine, a contested part of Numbers. That is to say, why does God come down so hard on Moses? My gosh, he's been doing pretty good, right, up to this point. And I really do think it's a combination of a drawing attention to himself and Aaron, speaking to the rock, hitting it twice, and raising his hand. And you kind of put all that together, and you have God's judgment against Moses. Yeah, it does seem harsh, and I might circle back a little bit to perhaps the way sometimes we think about these kinds of narratives in the Old Testament. I'm a New Testament believer. I've got Jesus. I've got mercy. I don't need all this strict judgment, Moses and the law. I don't need the Old Testament. I'm so glad, you know, I just have the New Testament. However, right, just actually a cursory read of the New Testament will find, no doubt, that Christ Jesus manifests divine mercy and love, but also divine judgment. Certainly, he cleanses the temple. He announces woe or punishment against unrepentant cities and Pharisees. This is kind of striking in Revelation chapter 2:22. Jesus threatens to kill people in Thyatira if they persist in following a Jezebel-like prophetess. Vengeance is mine, I will repay. Well, we all probably know that somewhere in the Old Testament. Specifically, it's in Deuteronomy 32:25. Paul quotes it word for word. Vengeance is mine, I will repay, says the Lord. Right there, you can find it in Romans chapter 12, verse 19. There are a number of other places in the New Testament that are rather shocking. I'll just give one more example. 1 Corinthians 13, what a famous chapter on love, right? The same letter calls down a curse on all who don't love Jesus, 1 Corinthians 16:22. So we would say God's judgment and indignation in both Old and New Testament are intended to drive us into his arms of mercy, right? Christ called out, my God, why have you abandoned me? God's wrath and anger, Jesus finally took it all for us. And there are these wonderful lyrics in an LSB hymn that include these words. What wondrous love is this that caused the Lord of bliss to bear the dreadful curse for my soul, to bear the dreadful curse for my soul. Yes, God curses. Yes, God judges. But we flee to the Lord of bliss, Christ Jesus, who bore all of that for us.
5: What would you say about the death of Aaron recorded there in Numbers 20?
6: What's surprising, at least for me, is that they're still on their journey. The Israelites still trying to get to Canaan, and they stop and they lament Aaron's death for 30 days. 30 days. I think at least a number of listeners are like me. I get in a car and I'm going somewhere. I'm in a airport. I just want to get to my destination. I don't want delays. You know, I don't want blizzards here in Minnesota. I don't want anything. I just want to get where I'm going. And yet, how amazing is it that the Israelites, they just put a halt on their travels and they lament Aaron's death for 30 days. Which tells us something, right, about grief and loss, that it is not God's plan for us to bury a loved one at noon, have a potluck at church at 1, and get back at work in time, right, by 3:30, right, to catch 2 more meetings. That's not the way we're built, and that's not the way God wants us to grieve over life's losses, but to take time. Right? To ponder, to, in some cases, right? We mentioned the book of Psalms earlier. Find some lament psalms. Find the book of Lamentations. Read parts of the book of Job. See what Jesus does at the death of Lazarus. Because that is part of, not the whole part, right? But part of grieving loss is to acknowledge it, take a time out, and allow God, right, in a community, right, it's the community of Israel that's lamenting, to be part of the healing process.
5: What does Paul do with this rock in the wilderness when he writes about it in one of his epistles?
6: Somewhat of a famous line, when we started this series, we looked at 1 Corinthians 10, 1 through 11, which is a nice synopsis, right, of the whole book of Numbers. And Paul says in verse 4 of 1 Corinthians 10 that there was a spiritual rock that followed them, and the rock was Christ, all right? So what do we do with this, right? Well, Christ wasn't literally a rock, right? Paul is saying that as you read the book of Numbers and you come to the rock, not only in chapter 20, but we first see the rock in Exodus chapter 17. So Paul says this rock, this provision of living water is going to meet Israel in Exodus 17 and continue all the way to the promised land. Of course, we see the rock struck by Moses in Numbers chapter 20. So this takes a little bit of putting together. If you've ever been to like an IKEA store and built furniture, there's some assembly required. So I'm just kind of warning our listeners, there's kind of 4 parts to this, but it's quite profound as we unpack what all this means. Christ is the rock. Well, first of all, part A, if you could use that analogy of IKEA furniture. When Paul is rehearsing these events in Numbers in 1 Corinthians chapter 10, especially verse 9, Paul writes, quote, "We must not put Christ to the test as some of them did." Now, you don't have Christ, right, mentioned in the book of Numbers. So what is Paul doing here? The first point, Paul's saying, when you see Yahweh, right, you see Christ. So they're interchangeable right there, 1 Corinthians 10, verse 9. If you've seen one, you've seen the other. This is, right, John chapter 14, verse 9. Jesus says, if you've seen me, you've seen the Father. If you see the rock, Christ Jesus, you see God the Father, right? I and the Father are one, right? John 10, verse 30. Part two, in Deuteronomy 32, Moses refers to God as Israel's rock, okay? Six times, just in one chapter, all right? So that's clear, right? Our listeners are familiar with this, that God is called the rock, right? Maybe at the end of Psalm 19 comes to mind. May the words of my mouth and meditations of my heart be acceptable in your sight, O Lord, our rock and our redeemer, rock, okay? Now, here's the third part, okay? The first rock experience, as I said, in Exodus chapter 17, when the people complained, God instructs Moses, this is a quote from verse 6, "Behold, I will stand before you on the rock at Horeb, and you shall strike the rock." Now, how did God stand before the rock? Well, there's only one answer, right? You've got the glory cloud introduced in Exodus chapter 13. So when Moses struck the rock, his rod passed through the cloud, right? At that point, God is taking Israel's punishment for their grumbling and in return giving them life-giving water. Okay, so that's the third part. Just one more part. In Psalm 78, which in large part reflects

0: A third round of voting takes place this Saturday, June 20th through Tuesday, June 23rd for president of the Lutheran Church Missouri Synod. If you're a registered voter for the 2026 LCMS presidential election, I strongly encourage you to vote to reelect Issues Etc. regular guest, Pastor Matt Harrison, for a final three-year term. If you're not a voter, please encourage your pastor and your congregation's lay voter to vote for President Harrison. Remember to vote June 20th through the 23rd.
1: To a text I mentioned earlier in John 19:34, with the Roman spear splitting the Savior's side, there is a sudden flow of blood and water. So there you go. And the great irony, the great paradox, is living water, right? As I said earlier, this is pointing us to baptismal water, comes from the one who earlier in John 19 cried out, "I thirst." So there he is, the rock of ages, crushed and cursed for the sin of the world, right? And yet there's more to this. A wonderful, maybe devotional summary of all of this would be in Psalm 95, verse 1, right? Again, a text many of our listeners are familiar with. "Oh, come, let us sing to the Lord. Let us make a joyful noise to the rock of our salvation." And in the context, right, as I said several times now, Psalm 95 is reflecting on what book? The book of Numbers. So when we sing that, we are immediately brought into this whole story of who this rock is, Christ Jesus, and he is the one whose death therefore opens up his side, and from that side we have baptismal, living, cleansing, forgiving water.
0: Dr. Reed Lessing is Edwin F. and Esther L. Lash Chair of Old Testament Studies at Concordia University, St. Paul, Minnesota, author of the Issues Etc. 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
0: 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And Dr. Scott Stiegemeyer will talk with us about the fiction of Flannery O'Connor, physical infirmity, and the resurrection of the body.
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1: So throughout the book of Numbers, we see the Israelites trying to navigate life in between.
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1: Because obviously this is where those who are in Christ Jesus find ourselves every day. We're in between. God has begun a good work through holy baptism, our exodus out of Egypt, and yet we're not yet in the promised land.
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0: There is one account in the book of Numbers that almost every student of the Bible knows fairly well. It is the bronze serpent. What is that story about, and how does Jesus take this story and apply it to himself? Welcome back to Issues Etc. I'm Todd Wilkin. Joining us for the conclusion of our four-part series on the book of Numbers, Dr. Reed Lessing. He's Edwin F. and Esther L. Lash Chair of Old Testament Studies at Concordia University, St. Paul, Minnesota. He's author of the Issues Etc. Book of the Month, Hope in the Wilderness, Practical Insights from the Book of Numbers. Dr. Lessing, welcome back.
1: Good to be here with you, Todd.
0: Let's jump into Numbers 21. You wanted to focus on verses 4 through 9.
1: Yeah, probably for a lot of our listeners, this is the narrative that immediately pops to mind when someone says the book of Numbers, simply because it's the background of John 3:16. So what we have in this segment of the book of Numbers is we are coming to the end of the 40 years of wilderness wandering. And lo and behold, this is the first time in the book of Numbers where the Israelites actually repent. I mean, that's just kind of stunning, right? If you've been tracking with the book of Numbers on Issues, etc., you're aware that beginning in chapter 11, these Israelites just continue to mumble and complain. They're idolatrous. They increasingly want to appoint a new leader and go back to Egypt. And they never confess their sin, not authentically, not in a way in which it shows that they are actually sorry for their sins. And I say that because at the end of chapter 13, they repent, but immediately they disobey God's orders and they try and take Canaan. And it's just a huge disaster at the end of chapter 13. So there is a repentance there, but it's shallow. It's perfunctory. But this is actually in chapter 21, an honest, sincere repentance on the people's part. And what does Moses do? Well, Moses does what Moses does, right? He intercedes for Israel. This is an ongoing motif in the Pentateuch, and especially these chapters we have highlighted several times. They really mutually interpret each other. The golden calf apostasy in Exodus 32, and then when the Israelites forfeit the land in Numbers chapter 14. And in both cases, right, God wants to wipe out the Israelites and start again with Moses. What does Moses do? He intercedes. In chapter 16 of Numbers, he falls on his face four times. He prays. And you can't help but, right, read the Old Testament Christologically in this specific way, turning to Romans chapter 8, verse 34, where Paul says, "Who is to condemn? Christ Jesus is the one who died, more than that, who was raised, who is at the right hand of God, who is indeed interceding for us." We have one greater than mighty Moses, who also intercedes for us, who pleads our case before the Father. And we are drawn to the idea that the five scars, right, from Calvary are on the glorified body of Jesus. And all Jesus needs to do is show the Father the five scars and say, "I have paid for this people's sin and rebellion." So that's the first part I would want to accent in Numbers chapter 21, 4 through 9. Certainly what happens is that God appoints a means of grace. Isn't that wonderful? He appoints a means of grace, this bronze serpent upon a pole. Look at that serpent and you will live, right? And it is probably troubled readers of the Bible for millennia. Why a serpent, right? Well, if we are tracking with the idea of what God is doing in the book of Numbers, he's turning curses into blessings. And we certainly see that full throttle in Numbers 22 through 24, where Balaam, right, tries to curse the people, but God keeps turning the cursing into the blessing. And that's what's going on here in Numbers chapter 21. That the cursed serpent, right, he is cursed in Genesis chapter 3, is then turned into a blessing. And this is taking us right to Pauline theology in Galatians chapter 3, verse 13. Curses everyone who hangs on a tree. And this takes us then to what Luther talks about when he's explaining 2 Corinthians chapter 5, verse 21. He who had no sin became sin for us, so that in him we might become the righteousness of God. So I'll slow down here because this is it's just great stuff, right? It's the great exchange, right? I give Jesus my sin. He announces that I am righteous and innocent and washed clean in his blood. So the great exchange here is, back in Numbers chapter 21, is that the cursed snake is exchanged, right? And it becomes a blessing. It becomes a blessing. And of course, right, Good Friday, anyone who hangs on a tree is cursed. Paul, Galatians 3, is just picking up, right? The last verse is in Deuteronomy chapter 21. So the cursing of Jesus is my blessing. The darkness of Jesus is my light, right? The sin that is placed upon Jesus is my righteousness, right? So it really then is going to be one of the main, if not the main messages of the whole Bible, right? This is what Joseph says in Genesis 50:20. You meant it for evil, God meant it for good. Right? This is what Paul means when he says, all things work together for good. This is a verse I've talked about several times in our interviews, which really, I think, gets to the heart of all of this. Nehemiah 13:2, our God turned the curse into a blessing. And just maybe to stop with a hymn on this, Isaac Watts, 17:19, joy to the world, right? It has these words to it. He comes, this is Christ, he comes to make his blessings flow far as the curse is found. Isn't that wonderful? So the blessing is going to outweigh the curse. He comes to make his blessings flow far as the curse is found, right? The blessings are more powerful than the curse. And this wonderful example then of the cursed serpent being a means of salvation is the way the gospel works. And it's just a wonderful reminder that we can look to the one on the cross, Christ Jesus, who is cursed for us, and we too live in the blessings of forgiveness and joy and mercy in Christ.
0: So you had mentioned this being the basis for John 3:16, and you took us there through Galatians. How does Jesus employ this story there in John?
1: Jesus tells us in John 3:15-16, just as Moses lifted up the serpent in the wilderness, so must the Son of Man be lifted up, that whoever believes in him may have eternal life. The lifting up idea, this verb, is going to be the key connection here in John's gospel. That is to say, lifting up in the fourth gospel is going to refer primarily to the cross, all right? The greatest glory of Jesus in the fourth gospel is going to be his bloody execution overseen by Pontius Pilate on Good Friday. That's the glory. That's the glory. And yet, right, the Son of Man is vindicated on the third day, and he's lifted up from the grave. So this little word lifted up in John 3, verse 14, it takes us right to the lifting up on Good Friday, as well as the vindication on Easter. And all of that, Jesus is taking Moses in chapter 21 of Numbers and applying that to himself.
0: If you would introduce the characters that we find in Numbers chapters 22 through 24.
1: Yeah, this really is the theological heart of the book, where now I've said probably a number of times where the curse is turned into a blessing. So here we are, okay. We've got several kind of key characters here. First, obviously, would be Balaam. He kind of takes center stage. There's a wonderful, surprising archaeological discovery in 1967 at a place, biblical Succoth in the Jordan Valley. And archaeologists found a fragment of a plaster dating to about 750 BC. And this plaster found in 1967 describes Balaam. I mean, this is like, wow, Balaam, quote, a seer of the gods. So here is extra biblical evidence that solidifies Balaam's international renown. This is 600 years after these events in Numbers 22 through 24. That's what I would call an enduring legacy. So Balaam isn't just your local guy on the street corner. He is going to be an international hexer. And he then is going to be this conduit to bless the Israelites. And that might cause our listeners a bit of a shock. What, God is going to use an unbelieving magician to speak of Christ and bless the people of God? Well, yes. This is not a one-off. Certainly God's going to, in the same narrative, he's going to speak through Balaam's donkey. Cyrus, king of Persia, God calls him my shepherd and my anointed. That's in Isaiah 44 and Isaiah 45. Nebuchadnezzar is called God's servant, Jeremiah 25, verse 9. Caiaphas, right, at the end of John chapter 11, says, quote, it's better that one man should die for the people, that the whole nation should perish. So God is going to use Balaam, an unbeliever, right, for his purposes, just as he uses other unbelievers for his purposes. Now, if you know anything about Balaam, he is going to be the target of greed in 2 Peter chapter 2, in Revelation chapter 2, verse 14. And we say, well, what do you mean greed? Well, he's hired by a Moabite king named Balak because of money. I mean, he's in it for the almighty dollar. And we would be remiss if we didn't note that Balaam is finally executed by the Israelites through the command of God for leading God's people astray. Now, let me fill that out a little bit. At the end of chapter 24, Balak goes his way, right, the king of Moab, and Balaam goes his own way, and you say, well, I guess that's that. Well, no, that's not the end of the story by any means. Balaam, if he can't curse the Israelites and get his money through the front door, he goes through the back door, and he incites and is going to organize Moabite women to entice the Israelites, men, to have sex with them and worship their gods in chapter 25 of Numbers. This is very important to kind of understand Balaam's kind of full story. And we don't hear that in Numbers chapter 25, so that's why it might sound a little bit strange. But we have Numbers 31, 8, and 16, which tells us that Balaam was behind the great apostasy, the falling away, in chapter 25 of Numbers. Balak then is the king of Moab that hires him. The most important point I can make here is that Balak, the king of Moab, is going to get Midianites who are going to partner with him in hiring Balaam and trying to curse the Israelites. And that's an important piece in the book of Numbers, because in chapter 31 of Numbers, the Israelites are commanded by God to enact vengeance against the Midianites. You say, well, you know, what's up with that? Well, the Midianites were partners with the Moabites in hiring Balaam to curse Israel. Now, the third person, right, in these chapters, we've got Balaam, Balak, the talking donkey in chapter 22 of Numbers. And the great irony, right, is that the donkey sees what Balaam, the seer, can't see, right? Okay. So Balaam's supposed to kind of see the future. He can't even see the angel of the Lord who's trying to kill him, but the donkey can't. So the donkey is obviously more of a prophet than the hired prophet Hexer. And of course, the fourth person, we go from Balak, Balaam, the donkey, to God's messenger in chapter 22. And those of you who listen to Issues, etc. on a regular basis know probably exactly where I'm going with a number of other guests on Issues, etc., that this messenger in this case, appearing by name, messenger of the Lord, angel of the Lord, 57 times in the Old Testament, is the pre-incarnate Christ, right? Jesus in the form of a man before he takes upon himself the flesh of a man. So there you have it. Those are kind of the cast of characters. Balaam, Balak, a donkey, and the pre-incarnate Christ, God's messenger. So now we're ready for action.
0: When we come back, we will get into Balaam's fourth oracle in the book of Numbers with Dr. Reed Lessing, author of the book Hope in the Wilderness.
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0: Welcome back to Issues Etc. I'm Todd Wilkin. Dr. Reed Lessing is our guest. He's author of the Issues Etc. Book of the Month for August, Hope in the Wilderness, Practical Insights from the Book of Numbers. Dr. Lessing, what can you tell us about Balaam's fourth oracle?
1: So he does have four oracles, obviously. This is the fourth and final one. And this is going to be the most Christological. That is to say, this is a stunning messianic prediction. And just to kind of look at it, he says in verse 17 of Numbers chapter 24, I see him, this is Balaam speaking of Christ, all right, but not now. I behold him, but not near. A star shall come out of Jacob, and a scepter shall rise out of Israel. Well, let me just stop there, and then we'll finish the verse. Certainly the star is going to appear in Matthew chapter 2, right? The Magi follow the star. There's a key connection there, right? But this one who is not here or not now, Balaam says, is going to be the one out of Jacob and Israel. So he's going to be an Israelite. And he will have a scepter, which takes us right back to chapter 49 in Genesis, verses 8 through 12, where we are told, as Jacob blesses his sons, he blesses Judah. And Judah is going to be the tribe who has the scepter. And the scepter, of course, is only held by the king. So we have a royal prediction here. And he's going to come out of Israel. There's going to be a star connected. And what will he do? He will crush the forehead of Moab. All right. Now, if we kind of understand that Balak is the king of Moab, this would be Israel's arch enemy at this point. Can you imagine how Balak feels at this point? I hired this guy to curse these people, and now he's predicting a Messiah coming with a scepter, the kingly reign, and he's going to what? He's going to crush my forehead. And Moab there stands for all the enemies of God's people. The same idea, right, famously comes in Genesis 3, verse 15, where the offspring of the woman will crush the serpent's head, right? He is the wounded victor there, isn't he? Because a serpent is going to strike his heel. So this crushing, right, of chapter 17 in Numbers 24 takes us back to Genesis 3:15, takes us forward to Calvary and the cross.
0: You say that Numbers 25 is a shocking chapter. How so?
1: Well, so here we are, the lofty heights of Balaam trying to curse Israel, and he ends up blessing them and actually predicting the coming of Christ Jesus. And the Israelites have no idea this is going on, right? This is a conversation between Balaam and Balak. And the Israelites are just below in the camp, right? So we go from the heights of these wonderful predictions and prophecies of Balaam to the depths of a place called Baal Peor. And as I just said, right, who's behind setting all of this temptation up for Israelites? It would be Balaam. Again, we don't find that out until chapter 31 of Numbers. What happens then is publicly, this is kind of hard to swallow, but publicly, these Israelite men are having open sex with these Moabite women. And it's not only that they are breaking the sixth commandment here, they are also worshiping the deities of the Moabite women. And the chief deity, right, would be the location of the place, right? It's called Baal Peor. Baal Hadad is going to be the main snare and temptation for Israel from Numbers 25 through the exile in the early 6th century BC. I mean, Baal Hadad, huge temptation. And I could just kind of summarize what the temptation is. And the adjective here is very important. Deified sex and money, right? Sex and money, God's gifts, God's gifts, God's wonderful gifts, right? Used within the parameters of the Ten Commandments. As soon as I deify sex in my life and deify money in my life, I am toast. I'm done, right? I am caught in the web of dark, dark idolatry. Well, this is what happens, all right, to the Israelites in chapter 25 of the book of Numbers. What happens then is that these men are finally going to be judged by God, right? And they are going to die in the wilderness. Numbers 25 is really the last leg, right, for the adult generation that came out of Egypt. And this is finally going to be the end of that generation with only Joshua, Caleb, and Moses alive. And of course, we know back in Numbers 20, verse 13, when Moses says, "Shall we bring water out of the rock?" that Moses himself forfeits the promised land. So this is really the end of that generation.
0: Who is Phinehas?
1: Yeah, so Phinehas, if we do a little background check on him, we find out from Exodus chapter 6, verse 25, to be exact, that Phinehas is going to be Eliezer's son and Aaron's grandson. So Phinehas certainly is an Aaronite, and he is a priest. And what happens here, as I said earlier, this is like an R-rated chapter in the Bible here, Numbers chapter 25. But what happens is in verse 6, there's an Israelite man, and he's from the tribe of Simeon. And what he's going to do, whose name is one Zimri, is he is going to publicly have sex with a Midianite woman, is how the ESV translates Numbers 25:6. But there's actually a definite article. It's not just a Midianite woman. It's the Midianite woman. It's not just any old woman. She's that one. She's the ringleader. And now she's in the middle of the Hebrew camp, all right? And we find out later her name is Cozbi. Cozbi. She's Midianite royalty, we're told in chapter 31, verse 8 of Numbers. Her father, Zur, is one of Midian's five kings. So this Cozbi is now having public sex with an Israelite named Zimri, as I said, and no one is doing anything about it. Enter Phinehas. Phinehas. Phinehas is going to be zealous for Yahweh, and Phinehas is going to enact God's judgment upon Zimri and Cozbi, and the plague that God unleashed because of this just rampant idolatry is then going to cease. So Phinehas really is the guy who comes to the rescue.
0: What happened to Israel's second generation, that generation left, whose parents had come out of Egypt?
1: Yeah, we've been talking about this kind of off and on, right, to review the outline of Numbers. It's just two parts, part A, part B, part one, part two. We have the census in chapter one, and then another census in chapter 26. And what do we make of this, right? The generation of adults that came out of Egypt are not going to enter the promised land. And as I just said, right, the last of them are going to die on the plains of Moab at Baal Peor in Numbers chapter 25. Really, this psalm that I've talked about several times in these interviews, Psalm 95, ends with these words. For 40 years, I loathed that generation, the adults, okay, who came out of Egypt, and said, "These are a people who go astray in their heart. They've not known my ways. Therefore, I swore in my wrath, they shall not enter my rest." Right? The rest would be rest in the promised land. Only Joshua and Caleb, right, get that rest. So what happens then in chapter 26 is we have another census of their children. And the children then, as I've said now probably a number of times, no pun intended, in this interview on Numbers, the second generation learns, right, from the sins and the bad decisions of the earlier generation. One of the just very inspiring narratives in the Old Testament would be Manasseh, who's just the evil of all evil in terms of Judean kings. And then his son Ammon just kind of furthers the evil. And then who do you have after that? Josiah, who reversed the curse, right, of his father and grandfather. So wherever you're coming from, if you had good and godly parents, thank God for that, right? If you had parents that just kind of fumbled through life and there's generational sin in your life because of that, Numbers 26 through 36 says it can stop, right? Josiah's life says you can stop that generational sin. It might be alcoholism or abuse or unbelief, right? Whatever it is, right? We're not bound to just repeat. We're not in a doom loop of just repeating the sins of generation after generation. That's what Numbers teaches in large part in chapters 26 through 36.
0: We are talking with Dr. Reed Lessing about the book of Numbers, concluding our series with him. We'll get into the story of Zelophehad and his daughters next.

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0: Because obviously this is where those who are in Christ Jesus find ourselves every day. We're in between. God has begun a good work through holy baptism, our exodus out of Egypt, and yet we're not yet in the promised land.
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1: 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Bethlehem Lutheran, North Zilch, Texas. Emmaus Lutheran, South Bend, Indiana. Good Shepherd Lutheran, Toledo, Ohio. Emmanuel Lutheran, Hamilton, Ohio. Messiah Lutheran, Marysville, Washington. Peace Lutheran, Sussex, Wisconsin. Shepherd of the Hills Lutheran, Rathdrum, Idaho. St. Paul Lutheran, Austin, Texas. Zion Lutheran, Detroit, Michigan. And St. Paul Lutheran, Emmitsburg, Iowa. 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

0: Dr. Reed Lessing is our guest. We're concluding our series with him on the Book of Numbers. I'm Todd Wilkin. This is Issues, Etc. There's a story here about, and it relates to that generation that had died off previously there in the wilderness, story of Zelophehad and his daughters. Why is that there?
1: Yeah, I really didn't pay a lot of attention to this in my like Bible reading. In fact, I'm teaching like the Book of Numbers at my church on Sunday mornings now, and I want to make sure I can pronounce Zelophehad, okay, because that's not usually in my vocabulary. But Zelophehad's daughters, there are five of them, are going to be the example in these last chapters of Numbers when it comes to faithfulness and trust and humility and submitting to leadership, in this case, Moses' leadership. So Zelophehad's daughters, Mahlah, Noah, Hogla, Milcah, and Tirzah, they're more than just a one-off, okay? Their story weaves its way through the rest of the book. So their names are listed three times in chapters 26, then 27, then 36. So their names are going to bracket, right? The last part, really second part of the book. God makes his decision in front of Israel's elders for them. The law that is then enacted is going to impact all similar future claims. And the daughters are considered exemplars of faithfulness. So the background, right, is Zelophehad doesn't have any sons. And so according to Mosaic Torah up to this point, the inheritance is just going to pass on to like an uncle or a cousin or, you know, someone else in the family who's male. And the daughters, the five daughters say, well, wait a minute, that doesn't sound fair. Just because there's no male heir, then, right, our entire future is going to be lost in terms of an inheritance. And then they bring that to Moses, and Moses says, that sounds right, because I've talked to God about this. And so they get their tribal inheritance once they enter Canaan. That's the issue. So when we think about, this is pretty serious stuff, right? How many of us have heard of families that just splinter and part ways because of inheritance issues? And yet, what do Zelophehad's daughters do? Do they complain? Do they become impatient? Do they want to go back to Egypt? Do they worship other gods? Are they envious of one another? Well, these are all the sins of the first generation. No, Zelophehad's daughters exhibit humility, faithfulness. There's no drama. There's no revolt. There's no cries to stone Moses. They then would be the examples of the new generation.
0: Why doesn't Moses complete Israel's story?
1: That's a wonderful question. It's left open-ended, right? Numbers chapter 36, it just kind of finally, if you've made your way through chapter 36, good for you. It's a long book, lots of wonderful wisdom, wonderful Christology, as we have seen over and over again. But still, it's just a long book. And you get to the end and you say, oh, well, you know, they're not in the promised land, right? What's happening here? So Moses leaves the book open-ended because we're still, this is back to our first interview, we're still in the middle. We're still in between. We, right, the readers, 21st century readers, are just like people at the end of Numbers, right? We're still in the wilderness. We haven't made it yet to the heavenly promised land. In the wilderness, we have highs and lows, hints of hope, sometimes crushing setbacks. There are many reasons to lose heart, give up, go through the motions, or, God forbid, go back to Egypt, a life of slavery. And yet, the book invites us to keep pressing on toward the promised land, right? And what is the believer's promised land. Well, one way to put it is John 14, verse 3, where Jesus says, I go and prepare a place for you. I will come again and will take you to myself, that where I am, you may be also. That's the promise, right? Eternal life in the renewed heavens and renewed earth. We just have such great joy when we say in the Nicene Creed, I believe in the resurrection of the body and the life of the world to come, right? This is our hope. This is our confidence. And what a day that will be. There's another hymn in LSB penned by a man named William Williams. And he captures this joy that the book of Numbers invites us, right, to keep traveling toward. And here are some lyrics from this hymn. When I tread the verge of Jordan, bid my anxious fears subside. Death of death and hell's destruction, land me safe on Canaan's side. Songs of praises, I will ever give to thee, I will ever give to thee. So our land is waiting, right? Let's get on our way.
0: Dr. Reed Lessing is the Edwin F. and Esther L. Lash Chair of Old Testament Studies at Concordia University, St. Paul, Minnesota. He's author of The Issues, Etc., Book of the Month for August, Hope in the Wilderness, Practical Insights from the Book of Numbers. 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And request The Issues, Etc., Book of the Month for August, Hope in the Wilderness by Dr. Reed Lessing. Dr. Lessing, thanks for another great series.
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0: We will talk about the 2024 Lutheran Religious Life Survey with Lyman Stone of the Pronatalism Initiative at the Institute for Family Studies after the break.

0: 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In the Wittenberg Trail feature, seminarian Will Welch writes about his path from liberal Lutheranism to confessional Lutheranism. 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
6: 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The last half hour today, a lot of people have been waiting for this. So have I. This is something that we are long overdue in doing here on Issues Etc. We talk about preaching. We critique preaching. We do all sorts of things. Biblical examples of preaching. Is it true, as I've often heard from listeners, who, slightly annoyed with my insistence that sermons be Christ-centered, cross-focused, Jesus crucified and risen for you for the forgiveness of sins, every Sunday, every sermon, every sinner, believer or non-believer, is it true what they say, that there's really no warrant for that kind of insistence in the biblical examples of preaching? We'll find out. This series with Dr. Carl Fikancher runs through this week. Biblical examples of preaching. You can join us, 1-877-623-6943, 877-623-MYIE, our in-studio email address, talkback@issuesetc.org. And the series we'll be doing today, Moses, sermon in Deuteronomy chapter 8, Jesus' sermon in Nazareth, the Sermon on the Mount. How could you leave that one out, of course? Jesus' parables as sermons, and then some sermons from Peter and Paul in the course of our series. Dr. Carl Fikencher is Associate Professor of Pastoral Ministry and Missions at Concordia Theological Seminary in Fort Wayne, Indiana. Dr. Fikencher, welcome back.
7: Great to be back, Todd. Thank you so much.
6: Just by way of diagnosis, before we jump into Moses' sermon, what is most lacking in the preaching of pop American Christianity today?
7: Well, I think when you say pop American Christianity, looking at what we would see as the evangelical realm in our country, I would certainly say, and you've heard me say this before, and many of our listeners have too, that the failure really is a failure to give clearly pointed law that shows us our need, then answered by a clear declaration of Christ. In other words, it's that law gospel thing that you and I have talked about so many times before. But I think we come back to it again and again because it really is so central. If the law, for example, is just describing felt needs of the hearer, then it ordinarily degenerates into nothing more than something to help him feel good, and fails to show a real need for the one thing that we can never feel good about on our own, that is our salvation, which Christ instead has won for us by the preaching of the cross. And just as very often that clear law and gospel declaration which brings us to Christ is missing in pop cultures, pop preaching, so often I think in those pulpits where the preacher should be very focused on law and gospel, we fail to be as specific with the law from the biblical texts and as specific as the text points us to Christ as the text itself would invite us to do.
6: Or is the preaching that we find in the Bible that kind of preaching, a clear proclamation of our sin according to God's law and a clear proclamation of God's rescue and remedy in the perfect life, death, and resurrection of Jesus Christ?
7: I think there's no question about it. And that's why we come back to this law gospel thing again and again, because it's not just a template that Lutherans have laid over the homiletical, the preaching task, or over Scripture. It really is what Scripture brings us back to again and again. As I said a moment ago, in many, many different ways, and appreciating the many ways that the biblical texts point us to our need and point us to Christ, the more we appreciate that, the more fully we'll realize that this law-gospel thing really is the essence of biblical preaching.
6: You wanted to begin with a sermon from none other than Moses himself, and you call it his Thanksgiving Day sermon. Why so?
7: Well, to begin with, it is used in our lectionary as an assigned text for Thanksgiving Day. The Old Testament lesson that in our schedules for Bible readings is assigned is Deuteronomy chapter 8, verses 1 through 20. Now, the reason that it's assigned for that day in our tradition is because it is an opportunity that Moses takes to show a new generation of Israelites who have come out of Egypt the many things for which they have reason to give thanks, and things they may not realize they have to give thanks for, which, of course, then is very consistent with what our preaching on that that festival often would be. And so I that's a name I have given to it, but I think it's appropriate both because of our use in our preaching and also because of the content in the Scriptures themselves.
6: So to what, in what circumstance is Moses preaching this particular sermon to the Old Testament people of God?
7: Well, that's a good place to begin in analyzing it anyway, because a good preacher always wants to be sure that he's understanding the context of the text that he has chosen for his preaching. And the context here is crucial. The book of Deuteronomy is, in effect, the last will and testament of Moses to the Israelites after 40 years of wandering in the wilderness. They came out of Egypt, the great Exodus event, passing through the Red Sea and so on. They came to Mount Sinai very quickly, in fact, about 3 months after leaving Egypt. And at the time, it appeared that they would be going very quickly into the promised land of Canaan, but the rebellion of the Israelites caused God to send them into wanderings for a period of 40 years, during which God had said, all of that adult generation which had left Egypt would die because they had refused God's gift of a promised land, thinking that God was not powerful enough or loving enough to fulfill his promise. So, for 40 years they wander. We know that story either specifically or just kind of in general. And during those years, all the adults who had left Egypt did, in fact, die in the wilderness. Now, the Israelites are again at the border of the Promised Land, very, very close. They're across the Jordan River. They can see the Promised Land literally from where they are. And God has told Moses that he will not be the one to lead them into Canaan. He's going to die. He's going to see the Promised Land and bring them to the brink of it. But it will be his successor, Joshua, who actually leads the Israelites into Canaan, the land that they have been looking for. So now, as Moses faces the day of his death very soon, he gathers together the younger generation of the Israelites, many of whom had not been born yet or were very, very small when they passed through the Red Sea, this amazing miracle, all of whom had been fed by the miraculous manna for all these years of their lives, but therefore had not really appreciated the alternative, didn't remember slavery, didn't really fully appreciate the blessings God had given them during this time of survival, and God wants them, through Moses, to hear a recounting of those miraculous events. So Moses summons the Israelites, this younger generation, and he speaks to them, telling them about what has happened in the past, telling them what God has in store for them in the future, and warning them against disobeying God while also promising God's faithfulness to them. So that's really the context in which Moses speaks the entire book of Deuteronomy, and specifically Deuteronomy chapter 8.
0: Do we also have to understand that the gospel, and I think we can use it capital G here, in Moses' day and in the lives of the people who had been brought out of Egypt, comes to them in a peculiar form, a particular form, and that is this covenant and the saving actions that God performed according to this covenant that he had made with his people.
7: Exactly. And that's where this sermon ultimately results. Moses takes the Israelites through this accounting, and let me share a little bit about that, because that does bring us to the very point you make as God is fulfilling the covenant, and that's where the gospel becomes so clear. But Moses begins, and I think this is one reason I think this is an intriguing sermon to me, because homiletically, just in terms of the preaching, the style and the preaching event, Moses does a very clever thing.
0: Okay, we've only got about 30 seconds, and then we'll let you pick up on the other side.
7: Okay, well, I'll say this. We will break for our moment here by saying Moses has a fantastic hook, a huge surprise that I think causes the Israelites to look around themselves and say, my goodness, God has been very, very gracious to us.
0: When we come back from this break, we'll continue this part one of our five-part daily series with Dr. Carl Fekencher, Associate Professor of Pastoral Ministry and Missions at Concordia Theological Seminary in Fort Wayne, Indiana. We're talking about biblical examples of preaching today. We're talking about Moses' sermon to the people just in advance of their entrance into the Promised Land, the covenant coming to its fruition, at least in its first stage, there in Deuteronomy chapter 8. You can join us. We're coming to you live this Monday, the 26th of January, 1-877-623-6943, 877-623-MYIE, or email us right here in the studio, talkback@issuesetc.org, talkback@issuesetc.org. When we come back, he has a hook. You know, good preachers know how to communicate. Moses, of course, did too. Speaking by inspiration from God himself, this prophet has a surprise for the people. We'll find out what it is after this.

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4: 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It deals

0: A third round of voting takes place this Saturday, June 20th through Tuesday, June 23rd for president of the Lutheran Church Missouri Synod. If you're a registered voter for the 2026 LCMS presidential election, I strongly encourage you to vote to reelect Issues Etc. regular guest, Pastor Matt Harrison, for a final three-year term. If you're not a voter, please encourage your pastor and your congregation's lay voter to vote for President Harrison. Remember to vote June 20th through the 23rd.
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0: Welcome back to Issues Etc. I'm Todd Wilkin. Dr. Carl Fikencher is our guest. We're talking about the first of several biblical examples of preaching today, Deuteronomy chapter 8, verses 1 through 20. Actually, it's just the whole chapter where Moses is preaching to the New Testament people of God. He has a lot to say to them. He actually recounts much of what they've been through, telling them things that, I guess if they were the, prone to boredom audiences of today, they'd say, come on, preacher, tell me something I don't know. Tell me something new. And yet he has a surprise. What is that hook or surprise, Dr. Fikencher?
1: Well, let me read for you verses 2 through 4 very quickly. Moses says this to the people. You shall remember all the way which the Lord your God has led you in the wilderness these 40 years, that he might humble you, testing you, to know what was in your heart, whether you would keep his commandments or not. And he humbled you and let you be hungry, and fed you with manna which you did not know, nor did your fathers know, that he might make you understand that man does not live by bread alone, but man lives by everything that proceeds out of the mouth of the Lord. Your clothing did not wear out on you, nor did your foot swell these 40 years. Here I think Moses has a very big surprise for the people. He tells them things that, yes, they should very well have known. But as he speaks those words, I think what really happened was that the people looked at each other, they looked down at their feet, they looked at the clothing on their backs, they thought again about the breakfast they'd enjoyed today and realized, you know, I really hadn't noticed or I'd forgotten. It's quite a remarkable miracle that all these years, the clothing that we've been handing down from parent to child or from older brother to younger brother has not been wearing out. All these years, our foot has not swollen, and day after day after day, God has been giving us manna that, by golly, we've come to take for granted. I think that the effect, then, is to remind the people that God has been doing some amazing things that could be very easily overlooked. And this is what God wants them to realize, that he will continue to be with them in ways that they might come to take for granted as they come to enjoy the prosperity of the promised land. From there, he goes on to tell them that they must continue to obey God's commandments when they come into this land, which will be, as we've heard many times, flowing with milk and honey, but also out of whose hills you can dig copper, a land whose stones are iron. He goes on and on about the great blessings that will be theirs in the promised land and commands them not to take those for granted and thus come to disobey the Lord. This, of course, is the crucial preaching of the law, that warning not to disobey God, that will be necessary for them in coming to understand the importance of the covenant that you referred to, Todd, before the break. The blessings that they have are reminders of how gracious God is, but then God gives them that very, very direct, clear command not to disobey him who has given them all these gracious things. This, I think, is an example of what you said earlier about how people may begin to want something new, crave something different than they've come to hear in their preaching, and not realizing that God still commands us to be obedient to the commands he has given us from the very, very beginning. But then, if I may continue, he goes on to tell us why he has been doing this in the first place, this warning of the law. And that's down in verse 16 when he says, in the wilderness he fed you manna, which your fathers did not know, that he might humble you, that he might test you, to do good for you in the end. There he's telling

0: telling the people that they have gone through some serious hardships, that wandering in the wilderness that they certainly would not have desired, as a means of preparing them for something far better. And that ultimately is always the purpose of the law. God wants to do us, as he says here, good in the end. But if we are ever to appreciate the good things that God is giving us now and for all eternity, it's necessary for us to first realize how very desperate and dependent on him we really are. And that'll then take us to the gospel.
1: So it sounds like the entire sermon here, these 20 verses, really come to their summation in verses 17 and 18, where it all kind of isn't there in a nutshell. Beware lest you say in your heart, my power and the might of my hand have gotten me all this wealth. You shall remember the Lord your God, for it is he who gives you the power to get wealth, that he may confirm his covenant that he swore to your fathers, as it is to this day. It's all back to the covenant again.
0: Well, exactly, and that's the reference you made from the beginning, Todd, and this is where good biblical preaching always ultimately points. It always begins by laying a foundation, but always for the point of coming back to, in this wording, the covenant. The covenant, then, is ultimately the point of this sermon, and the covenant is nothing other than the promise that God has made to the Israelites time and time and time again, going back to Abraham and, in fact, going back to Adam and Eve, of the Christ. When Moses brings to mind the covenant here in that language, it's reminding the Israelites that even from before they came out of Egypt, all the way back to their ancestor Abraham, God made a covenant, a promise with them, that he would bless them and all the nations of the earth through the one very special descendant who would come from their nation. Back in Genesis chapter 12, God told Abraham that through him, through Abraham, all the nations of the earth would be blessed. And of course, that was not by something great that Abraham would do, but it was a clear prophecy of the descendant of Abraham, who is Jesus Christ. God bringing the Israelites into that land flowing with milk and honey was all for the purpose of carrying out this covenant, bring them to a place where they could live and continue the line until God's time for Abraham's descendant, Adam and Eve's descendant, the promised Christ, who would not only be a blessing to their nation, but a light also to the Gentiles, that is, to all people, to all of us. And so what we really see as we look back at Moses' entire sermon here and all of the preparation that he's giving this new generation is to point them back to this promise of Christ, the covenant. Everything that precedes that, all the warnings that are a necessity before they can appreciate this, are only for the purpose of proclaiming to them Christ, the very thing that we say again and again and again must continue to be the proclamation of our sermons now 3,500 years later.
1: So is it safe to say, with only about a minute here, that if a preacher wants to aspire to the great example of preacher par excellence, Moses himself, he will get into the pulpit on Sunday and he will do nothing, he can do no better than to preach the same Christ that Jesus himself says Moses wrote of and preached?
0: Absolutely. It's a very, very old sermon, as we've seen in this example, as we'll see other times this week, but it's the same sermon that the Holy Spirit sends his preachers back to in Scripture again and again and again and again throughout the Old Testament through Christ himself and through Christ's apostles. We can't do better than follow that example that the Holy Spirit has given us. Proclaim Christ as the Holy Spirit has proclaimed Christ through all these generations.
1: Well, tomorrow we'll continue our series on biblical examples of preaching with a discussion, I believe, if I'm not mistaken, of Jesus' sermon at Nazareth, a very 15-second preview of what's going on tomorrow?
0: Yes, this is the one time in Scripture that we have an example of Jesus formally preaching in what we would call the worship setting, in the synagogue, in the town where he grew up. And so it's a really interesting example to consider, since it's not on the hillside, it's right there in church, the closest analogy we have in the Gospels to Jesus doing what our preachers do Sunday after Sunday.
1: Dr. Carl Fikencher is Associate Professor of Pastoral Ministry and Missions at Concordia Theological Seminary in Fort Wayne, Indiana. Thank you so much. Look forward to our conversation tomorrow.
0: So do I, Todd.
1: Folks, if you appreciate the Christ-centered, cross-focused programs like this one, please consider making a tax-deductible gift to support the worldwide outreach of Issues, etc. You can donate online, issuesetc.org, or by check. 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That's LPR Box 912, Collinsville, Illinois 62234. Jesus is right. Jesus said, if you believed Moses, if you read him and studied him, you would believe me. He wrote, he testified, he preached of me. What was Moses doing there when he was continually reminding the people of what God had done by way of earthly salvation and miraculous deliverance for them already? He was pointing them ahead to the greater fulfillment of the promise and the covenant that was enduring even in that day. The greater fulfillment, Jesus himself, true salvation, a true promise kept, the final completion of God's covenant with his people, for all people, Jesus Christ, crucified and risen. I'm Todd Wilkin, talk with you again tomorrow. 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
1: 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I'm Todd Wilkin. Dr. Carl Fikencher joins us. Time for part two of our five-part daily series on biblical examples of preaching. Today, we go to Nazareth, where Jesus is allegedly from, although he, of course, is not from Nazareth, but it's his hometown for all intents and purposes, and in the synagogue where he preaches. This is interesting. You find Jesus there at the very beginning of his ministry, the very inception of his ministry, preaching in the synagogue. In some ways, that kind of sets the pattern for the ministry later, the preaching ministry of St. Paul. Now, we know what St. Paul was preaching when he went in there. He went in there and he contended that Jesus is the Christ. We're told that again and again and again. What did Jesus preach? Did he stand up and say, I am the Christ? Dr. Carl Fikencher is Associate Professor of Pastoral Ministry and Missions at Concordia Theological Seminary in Fort Wayne, Indiana. Dr. Fikencher, welcome back.
0: Thank you, Todd. Great to be back once again.
1: Did he stand up right there in the synagogue and say, here I am, I'm the Christ?
0: Well, the fact of the matter is he was sitting down, but He definitely did make that point, and in a very interesting way that is, interesting to explore today.
1: All right, so Paul goes into the synagogue during his preaching ministry, And he is quite clear, arguing from, we're told, arguing from the scriptures that Jesus is the Messiah and everything that goes along with that, of course. How does Jesus preach essentially the same sermon in the synagogue at the very inception of his ministry?
0: Well, it is an interesting setting, as you mentioned, because it is the one time that we have recorded in the Gospels of Jesus actually preaching in the formal worship service in the synagogue on a Sabbath. Luke chapter 4, beginning at verse 16, is where this sermon is recorded, and it tells us that Jesus came to Nazareth where he had been brought up, and as was his custom, he entered the synagogue on the Sabbath and stood up to read. Nazareth, of course, is the place where he had lived most of his life up to this point. It's the place where Joseph had the carpenter business and where we presume Jesus also worked with his foster father in that setting. And so you've got a very loaded kind of situation here, a place where Jesus has no doubt worshipped on countless Sabbaths in the past, but now he returns as a man who already has significant renown. And so, as a man who is respected as a rabbi, he is given the opportunity to read the Holy Scriptures. It says he stood up to read, which was the custom for the reading of the Old Testament text. And that in itself is interesting, because it, as is the custom in our Lutheran services today, the one who was asked to read would not ordinarily simply choose any reading that might strike his fancy. What we use nowadays, we call a lectionary. That is a series of assigned lessons. By no means is a preacher bound to them by law, but it's a very, very strong tradition and a good one. In our custom, one reading from the Old Testament lesson is appointed for each Sunday of the church year. Then also one of the readings from usually St. Paul's epistles, and finally a reading from Matthew, Mark, Luke, or John, the Gospels that give us the account of the life of Christ, like here our reading from Luke. Well, in Jesus' day, they also used a lectionary, a series of readings that were assigned. And it says in verse 17, the book of the prophet Isaiah was handed to him. It was customary always in those days also to have one reading from the Torah, from the first five books of the Old Testament, the books of Moses, one also from the Psalms, and one from the prophets, most frequently the great prophet Isaiah. And so Jesus, as he stands up to read, is handed the scroll of that prophetic book, the book of Isaiah. And it says he opened the book, which was really a scroll, of course, and found the place where it was written. And then he quotes undoubtedly the assigned reading from this particular day, whichever Sabbath it may have been. And the assigned reading is from Isaiah chapter 61. And I'll read that, and then we can talk about it a bit. Jesus reads from Isaiah, "The Spirit of the Lord is upon me, because he anointed me to preach the gospel to the poor. He has sent me to proclaim release to the captives and recovery of sight to the blind, to set free those who are downtrodden, to proclaim the year of the Lord's favor." Then he closed the book and he sat down, which was the posture one would assume to begin an exposition or a proclamation, an interpretation of the reading.
1: All right.
0: Shall I go on?
1: Well, I wonder because we only have one sentence from Jesus after that.
0: Right.
1: That's it. Right. And I'm wondering if that's where it ended. Was it simply, this reading is fulfilled in your hearing, sermon over, everyone standing around looking at him saying, what did he mean by that? Or is that just a summary of what he went on to say?
0: Well, of course, you hit on the crucial thing, because the next verse after Jesus sits down, he says this, "Today this scripture has been fulfilled in your hearing." Now, that is just one verse as given to us, but there's an awful lot there. Very likely much more was said, but here is the synopsis of it, and this is the truly crucial thing. as Jesus sits down and says, today the scripture is fulfilled in the hearing, in your hearing, he's making the point that all preaching ultimately is to make, and that is that all preaching is to be about him. When Isaiah spoke 700 years before Christ and spoke in that first person, me, the Spirit of the Lord is upon me, he was actually vocalizing through the inspiration of the Holy Spirit what Christ himself would say. And in effect, Christ has said this from all eternity, but now on this particular day in Nazareth, Jesus announces that all of the things that the entire Old Testament pointed to are now capsulized, fulfilled in the person who is sitting in the presence of these worshipers. Now that's a shocking, shocking statement, because of course this is the young man who has worshipped in this synagogue many times, growing up as a boy, who is the son of the local carpenter, the one who the folks here have gone through to have their tables and chairs built and repaired, about as ordinary they thought as one could imagine. But here, amazingly, Jesus is saying that everything Isaiah spoke about is fulfilled in him. And there is a great deal implied in everything that Isaiah has written there that could be unpacked at great length. There's a very good possibility that Jesus did speak more to unpack those particulars of the Isaiah prophecy, but the dynamite is in those words, that it's all about me. Today it has been fulfilled in your hearing.
1: So when he says the Spirit of the Lord is on me, he has sent me, he's not, the listeners must realize Jesus now is not speaking the words of Isaiah. He's speaking his own, this is him using Isaiah to say his own thing.
0: That's right. Now, initially, they would not realize this because they'd heard these scriptures read before, and they would have assumed that it was the Lord speaking through Isaiah. That was clear. That was understood. This is one of those passages in Isaiah that the people in Jesus' day had always recognized was an opportunity for the prophet Isaiah to vocalize Yahweh, to vocalize the Lord's own words. But the amazing thing was that the one, the Lord, for whom Isaiah had been vocalizing seven centuries before, is now, by the claim of this preacher, right here in their presence. And yes, they realized that that's precisely the claim Jesus was making. They realized Jesus was claiming to be the one upon whom the Lord had come. The Spirit of the Lord had anointed him. The Spirit had sent him to proclaim release. And that was truly shocking, as it would be to any one of us to see God in physical presence, standing with a limited height of 5 feet so many inches and a weight of 100 and however many pounds, an amazing thing. But this is exactly what Jesus says is happening right now.
1: With only 30 seconds before our first break here, would they have made any mistake that Jesus is in fact claiming to be the promised Messiah, that is, the Savior that had been so long expected, not just God himself, but the saving God?
0: I don't think they could make that mistake. I think they knew that this is the claim that Jesus was making. Unfortunately, of course, as the text goes on to demonstrate, they were not at all prepared to accept that as the truth.
1: Dr. Carl Fikancher is our guest. This is part two of a five-part daily series this week with him, Biblical Examples of Preaching. We're talking about Jesus' sermon in Nazareth. It's Luke chapter 4, beginning at verse 16 and thereabouts. Dr. Fikancher is Associate Professor of Pastoral Ministry and Missions at Concordia Theological Seminary in Fort Wayne, Indiana. When we come back, 10 more minutes with him. 1-877-623-6943. We're coming to you live this Tuesday, January the 27th, or talk back at issuesetc.org.

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0: Thanks to the following congregations for standing with us by joining the Issues Etc. 300. Our Savior Lutheran, Pacifica, California. Messiah Lutheran, Danville, California. Faith Lutheran, Capistrano Beach, California. Grace Lutheran, San Mateo, California. Our Savior Lutheran, Grand Rapids, Michigan. St. Paul Lutheran, Hamel, Illinois. St. Paul Lutheran, Brookfield, Illinois. Grace Lutheran, Racine, Wisconsin. St. John's Lutheran, Mayville, Wisconsin. Prince of Peace Lutheran, Crestwood, Missouri. Faith Lutheran, Plano, Texas. St. Paul Lutheran, Austin, Texas. University Hills Lutheran, Denver, Colorado. St. John Lutheran, Topeka, Kansas. Peace Lutheran, Alma, Michigan. Zion Lutheran, Imperial, Nebraska. And Trinity Lutheran, St. Charles, Missouri. 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The Issues Etc. 300. Welcome back to Issues Etc. I'm Todd Wilkin. We can respond to your questions or your comments on Jesus' sermon there in the synagogue at Nazareth or on preaching in general for the next 10 minutes. Our call-in number, 1-877-623-MYIE. 877-623-6943. Our in-studio email address, talkback@issuesetc.org. Dr. Fekencher, let's go through the verses that Jesus reads and then preaches on, and tell us, if you would, how Jesus not only fulfills them there in their hearing, as he says, but also how he would go on to ultimately fulfill them in his sacrificial death and resurrection.
3: Good. The Spirit of the Lord is upon me. Of course, Christ as Yahweh himself, as none other than the Lord, is always in perfect union with the Holy Spirit. And so, as we remember, when we proclaim the Word of God from Holy Scripture, the Holy Spirit is present to bless those words, is actually in and with those words. When Christ speaks, every word he speaks is the word of God and comes with the power of the Holy Spirit. Because he, the Spirit of the Lord, has anointed me to preach the gospel to the poor, he has sent me to proclaim release to the captives and recovery of sight to the blind. When Christ came, of course, he worked marvelous miracles. He actually literally restored sight to many who were blind. He provided food to those who were hungry. He provided healing of other kinds. All of these were expressions, very visible and very tangible expressions of God's love, also as pictures or as illustrations of the ultimate release that he would bring about. The gospel to the poor was not simply a matter of good news that those who were destitute financially would be taken care of by God, although God cares for his people in ways that often are not as we would measure them. But really what he was speaking about there was those who, in their sinful condition, were helpless, hopeless before God. The gospel preached to them is that they will be restored in their relationship to God. And the last couple of words are especially important: to set free those who are downtrodden, to proclaim the favorable year of the Lord. Those who need to be set free, of course, are those who are bound in sin. And that favorable year of the Lord is a wonderful reference to an Old Testament practice that God had instituted called the year of Jubilee. Every 50 years, symbolically, now quite literally in those days, but with greater symbolism, quite literally in those days, land or servants who had been indentured or in effect rented out would revert to the original owner. It was a magnificent way that God was expressing the release, the freedom, the restoration that would come at a time in the future. And the Old Testament was practiced very literally with real property reverting to the original owners. But all of it was a way of expressing the fact that someday in the future, by the coming of the Messiah, people would be set free from the captivity of their sin and restored to the perfect kind of relationship with God that Adam and Eve had had in the Garden of Eden. And so when Jesus says that he is proclaiming the favorable year of the Lord, he's saying, again, right now, at this very time, that release from the imprisonment, the chains of sin, the slavery to sin into which we had bound ourselves by our wandering away from God, was being restored, was being reversed. We would be back with God, the one who had always been a rightful owner, just as property symbolically in the Old Testament reverted to its original owners. So what Jesus is really proclaiming here is a magnificent and full expression of the entire gospel, which, of course, he would bring to fruition when he would die on the cross 3 years after this time, because that's where the reconciliation between God and man was accomplished. That's where the release from the bondage of our sin was accomplished.
0: I often insist that our listeners expect of their pastors Christ crucified, as I say, every sinner, every sermon, every Sunday. And I've heard people often, well, they'll object to this. They'll say, well, you can't even find Jesus doing that. He's got all sorts of other things to preach besides his saving work. How would you respond?
3: Well, I would say that the cross is the very thing that all of those words from Isaiah 61 are talking about. As I just mentioned, the restoration of our relationship with God, which of course is tied to the release from our relationship to Satan and sin, is accomplished in precisely one place. That is the cross. Now, of course, it's true that Jesus was not going to say to the general public, 3 years from now, on the day after Passover, I'm going to be nailed to a Roman cross, simply because it would have seemed outlandish at the time. It would have defeated God's planning, God's timing. But a faithful student of the Old Testament who understood what Isaiah is writing here would realize that this is accomplished in the suffering servant that Isaiah speaks of 8 chapters earlier in Isaiah chapter 53, and to which the scriptures frequently refer throughout the Old Testament. This is another one of those messages that God's people then and now often don't want to hear. Jesus' own disciples did not want to hear when a couple of years later he would become very explicit with them about his going to Jerusalem and dying just a very few days thereafter. The people of Jerusalem celebrating Jesus' triumphal entry were not at all delighted at the idea that the one they've been celebrating would save them by dying. They wanted a mighty, a powerful Messiah. And today, people frequently want Jesus to be the one who bears his arm and fixes everything openly and overtly the way we would like it. We call it a theology of glory, whereas in fact, Jesus comes under a theology of the cross. What he offers to the people of Nazareth here is himself as the one who would bring the favorable year of the Lord, the release of the captive by his death. His disciples would have to learn to accept that later, and every believer since realizes that he is in fact saved by what Jesus did on the cross in his death, as opposed to Jesus showing his mighty power.
0: Dr. Fikencher, tomorrow, part three of our daily series on biblical examples of preaching, we'll have a conversation about Jesus' famous Sermon on the Mount. What's in store for us tomorrow?
3: Well, the Sermon on the Mount is very widely misunderstood. Of course, it is Jesus' most famous sermon, and therefore it's quoted frequently, including many, many passages that we've memorized at various times. Sometimes we've memorized those and applied them out of context, especially in the Beatitudes, those first words of the Sermon on the Mount. People often find Jesus giving us a kind of how-to list to be blessed, to be happy, when in fact Jesus is declaring to us what already is ours by what he accomplishes for us.
0: Dr. Carl Fikencher is Associate Professor of Pastoral Ministry and Missions at Concordia Theological Seminary in Fort Wayne, Indiana. Thank you for being our guest again. Look forward to tomorrow's conversation.
3: So do I.
0: Tomorrow we'll continue our series with Dr. Fikencher and our series with Scott Klusendorf on bad ways to argue about abortion. We have some great resources on preaching available under the on-demand page of our website, issuesetc.org. So, Jesus begins his ministry talking about the end of his ministry. He begins his proclamation of the good news by proclaiming the good news that he will bring to pass in his own perfect life, his own suffering, death, and resurrection. From the very beginning, he puts first things first. He proclaims himself. He proclaims himself to be the Anointed One, the Messiah, the Savior, the great deliverer of captives, the great proclaimer of good news, the bringer of good news, the good news himself. Can we do any less? If Jesus' first opportunity to open his mouth and speak publicly there among the people of God, based upon God's word, with the prophet Isaiah's scroll barely out of his hand, if his first opportunity to proclaim something is a proclamation of himself as the Savior of the world, ultimately crucified and risen from the dead for our sins, how can we find something better to talk about on Sunday? Is there anything better to talk about than what Jesus has done, who he is, and what he has done for us? Now, you'll find a lot of preachers out there who think they have something better to talk about. Oh, they won't deny what Jesus did, but they consider that preliminary, prerequisite, but not the heart and center of every day, every Sunday preaching. Well, Jesus thought it was the heart and center of his preaching, his ministry, his life, his mission. It should be the heart and center of ours as well. I'm Todd Wilkin. Talk with you again tomorrow, and thanks for listening to Issues, Etc.
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0: When the scholars in the bright lights of liberal Bible scholarship gathered together, oh, this is now more than a decade ago, for the so-called Jesus Seminar, they had a famous meeting of this group of scholars where they started to vote on the various sayings of Jesus. They had a series of beads, I believe. They dropped them into jars, and thereby they alleged to have determined which sayings of Jesus were genuine and which ones were dubious and which ones were doubtful, and they had a whole range of things. Their intent, of course, to kind of undo the New Testament. It was interesting that among the sayings of Jesus that were considered, even by the most liberal Bible scholars, to be genuine, and they said most certainly genuine, were phrases from the Sermon on the Mount, most famous sermon Jesus ever preached. And yet, even Christians who would hold to every verse, every syllable of the Sermon on the Mount as being authentic, have a hard time understanding it and maybe misinterpreting it. Dr. Carl Fikencher joins us. It's Wednesday, January the 28th, part three of our five-part daily series on biblical examples of preaching. I'm Todd Wilkin. Thanks for tuning us in for the next half hour, the last half hour of today's program. You can join us 1-877-623-6943, 877-623-MYIE, or email your questions or comments right here in the studio, talkback@issuesetc.org. Dr. Carl Fikencher is Associate Professor of Pastoral Ministry and Missions at Concordia Theological Seminary in Fort Wayne, Indiana. Dr. Fikencher, welcome back.
1: Thank you, Todd. I'm delighted to be here.
0: It is the most famous sermon Jesus ever preached. Is it perhaps also the most misunderstood or misinterpreted sermon he ever preached?
1: I think that's very likely, and it really has been a discussion point for many, many centuries and in a number of different theological circles. That begins, of course, as you mentioned, Todd, already, that it certainly is one of the best-known sermons of all time, probably the best-known sermon of all time, certainly among, if not the most frequently quoted. You know, the Sermon on the Mount contains so many things, seemingly quite diverse. It's where Jesus gave us the Lord's Prayer. It's where he gave us the Golden Rule. It's where he told us to love our enemies, to seek first his kingdom. He tells us there to ask, seek, knock, and so on and so on and so on. There's so many very familiar passages in the Sermon on the Mount. And therefore, when it's quoted so often and understood by so many, at least partly, it's also very likely it's going to be misunderstood by many or most. And certainly one of the places where that becomes the most evident is in perhaps the most famous section of the entire sermon, and that would be the Beatitudes at the very beginning.
0: Okay, if the Beatitudes, if one can get the Beatitudes right, then does someone have a better chance of getting the rest of the length, the mass of the Sermon on the Mount right too?
1: Oh, I think that's right. It begins the sermon. It's the first portion of the sermon as Jesus delivers it. And if a person, let's put it negatively, if a person misunderstands the Beatitudes, then it's very likely that he's going to see the entire sermon as nothing but a lengthy list, and as I said, almost seemingly unrelated list in some cases, of things that we are to do to be better disciples of Christ. Now, certainly there is a great deal of instruction, some of it very, very practical. But the Beatitudes from the beginning help us to understand the context in which all of those elements of instruction are given to us. And that really is the condition of blessedness under which we who are believers in Christ live. Perhaps that's a good place to chat for a little bit.
0: Okay, so basic question. We've talked about this before. Law, God shows us our sin, his perfect standard, and thereby reflects our sin back to us, and we see our pitiful condition. Gospel, everything Christ has done as our substitute in a sinless life, death, and resurrection for us. Beatitudes, law or gospel?
1: Well, the Beatitudes are just beautiful gospel. And when we listen to a few of them, it's easy to see how they could be misinterpreted. For example, Jesus begins by saying, "Blessed are the poor in spirit, for theirs is the kingdom of heaven. Blessed are those who mourn, for they shall be comforted. Blessed are the gentle, or often interpreted as the meek, for they shall inherit the earth, and so on. Those who make peace, those who are pure of heart, those who are merciful. The common, very common misunderstanding of these Beatitudes is to think that Jesus is essentially giving us a how-to manual. You know, how-to books are among the most popular bestsellers, at least on those racks at the grocery store, whether it's how to lose weight or how to make $1 million, how to make a great pie or cake. You know, we all want to be told how we can do the next thing that we think is desirable. And obviously there's a great practical benefit in instruction like that. But when Jesus' Beatitudes are interpreted that way, they really are missing the point. They would be interpreted under that kind of understanding sort of like this. Blessed are the poor in spirit, for theirs is the kingdom of heaven. Well, if you want to possess the kingdom of heaven, what do you do? Go out and become poor in spirit. Blessed are those who mourn, for they shall be comforted. If you want to be comforted, go out and mourn. Blessed are the gentle, or blessed are the meek, for they shall inherit the earth. If you want to inherit the earth, and that's a pretty rich one there, become meek or become gentle. How to inherit the earth? Become meek, become gentle, and so on. Now, if Jesus' Beatitudes are simply that, just a how-to manual, then, of course, they are pure law. Because the law, as you said already, Todd, is what God tells us to do and not to do. And, of course, he warns us of consequences of disobedience. And in many cases, there are even blessings that come with being obedient. But if that's all that Jesus is giving us here, if it is nothing but a how-to manual, and therefore all law, then it really could not be a comforting piece for us at all. Because all we would find, if we look, is that we really haven't been the peacemakers we should be. We really always haven't been so meek or so gentle. Sometimes we demand our own way. And instead of beautiful words that Jesus speaks to his disciples to tell them who and what they are in a joyful way, they would become an oppressive kind of checklist. Now, what Jesus really is saying in these Beatitudes is that his disciples, those who believe in him, are blessed. The Greek word there is makarios. Sometimes it's interpreted as happy are those. More popularly, I think more wisely, it's interpreted as blessed. And that is one of a couple of different biblical words that express blessing. Oilegeo is another one. Oilegeo more often is attached to something that is not yet in place. Often oilegeo is a wonderful giving of a blessing, but something that is not yet a condition established. Whereas makarios, the word that Jesus uses here, is generally used to describe a present condition, a condition that already is established. So when Jesus goes through the Beatitudes and says, blessed are the poor in spirit, he's saying again and again and again, and the repetition is wonderful. He's saying again and again and again, my disciples, my children, my followers, those of you who are gathered around me because you believe in me, you are blessed. Blessed of my Father is the condition you already have. And then Jesus goes on, point by point, one blessing after another, to describe what the life of the disciple looks like, including many kinds of suffering, like mourning and being persecuted and so on. And yet Jesus says, when you mourn, when you are meek so that you don't always get your way, when you are persecuted for righteousness' sake, when things are not looking the way the sinful nature would want them to look at all, nevertheless, we are blessed, and here is something, that a way that manifests itself that we don't always see, but he promises we have. For example, the earth really does belong to God's people. The kingdom of heaven really does belong to God's people. God's people have received mercy. They will see God. So it's a totally different understanding than many people have, and it really does change, as you said very wisely, Todd, the whole context of the rest of the sermon, the rest of chapter 5, 6, and 7 in Matthew, from something that is a list of things for us to do to now a description of what the life of those who are disciples of Christ Jesus by faith in him already and for all eternity will enjoy.
0: Dr. Carl Fikencher is our guest. When we come back, we will deal with the balance of the great Sermon on the Mount. It's part three of our five-part daily series with him on the biblical examples of preaching. Dr. Carl Fikencher, Associate Professor of Pastoral Ministry and Missions at Concordia Theological Seminary in Fort Wayne, Indiana. You'll find several articles on the subject of preaching, including two written by Dr. Fikencher, at issuesetc.org. Click on demand. We'll be right back.

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3: The words of Mother Teresa still ring true.
4: This is a special commentary from the Susan B. Anthony List, named for the suffragette who was proudly pro-life.
3: When it comes down to it, abortion is a choice of the powerful over the weak. Mother Teresa, known for her tireless work among street children in India, often spoke out against abortion and its divisive effects. She said, "The so-called right to abortion has pitted mothers against their children and women against men. It has sown violence and discord at the heart of the most intimate human relationships." She also noted that human rights are not a privilege conferred by the government, but these rights should be protected by the government.
4: Are you pro-life? 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I'm Marjorie Dannenfelser, president of the Susan B. Anthony List. Thanks for taking a stand.
1: I'm Todd Wilkin. Welcome back to Issues Etc. 10 more minutes in the program today. We're spending it with Dr. Carl Fikancher, part 3 of the 5-part daily series on biblical examples of preaching, Jesus' Sermon on the Mount. Well, we've established at the beginning the great prelude, if you will, to this sermon, the so-called Beatitudes, are in fact a description of what Jesus' disciples, what you and I already possess by virtue of Christ's work for us. He's describing the saved, the Christian. Not how to become a Christian, not how to make oneself more Christian, not how to sustain oneself as a Christian, but in fact who we are and what we possess by grace, through faith, for Christ's sake alone. But what about the rest of the sermon? It seems a bit disjointed. If we were to grade Jesus on his continuity, we might say he jumps around a little bit. I got to wonder, Dr. Fikancher, if someone were to hand in something that reads like the Sermon on the Mount in one of your homiletics preaching classes, how would you grade them for continuity or being able to keep one thread of thought going?
5: Well, that's a great question, because occasionally you'll hear of sometimes some very famous preachers just preaching the sermon as is, Matthew 5, 6, and 7 straight through. And I would say it's something that most preachers couldn't make work. The reason it does work is because sentence after sentence after sentence is so rich and so substantial in content. But there is, Todd, a wonderful unity that does run through the sermon, and really, it does begin with the Beatitudes, as you just said, when we recognize that we are talking about people who are God's people by faith in Christ, people who've been reconciled to God by Christ's death on the cross, then it does.
1: 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We interrupt the current segment to bring you the live broadcast of Issues Etc. 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

0: The hymn of the day for this coming Sunday, according to the three-year lectionary, let us have our walk with Jesus. Well, where does he lead? He leads us into Sunday morning, where this coming Sunday, we're going to hear the prophet Jeremiah putting a false prophet Hananiah to the test. And then Jesus promises not peace, but a sword. That's what awaits us when we follow in Jesus' footsteps. Greetings and welcome to Issues Etc. live on this Monday afternoon, June the 22nd. I'm Todd Wilkin. Thanks for tuning us in. We'll be looking forward to Sunday morning, according to the three-year lectionary, with Pastor Peter Bender. Megan Basham joins us after that to discuss the 2026 annual meeting of the Southern Baptist Convention. And then Pastor Joshua Pfeiffer, author of our Issues Etc. Book of the Month for June, Lift Up Your Eyes, How to Live Outside Yourself. We'll discuss expressive individualism and the Christian life. Pastor Peter Bender is pastor of Peace Lutheran Church in Sussex, Wisconsin, and director of the Concordia Catechetical Academy. Peter, welcome back.
1: Todd, it is good to be with you. And if my voice sounds a little strange today, I've got a bit of a cold, but other than that, I feel pretty good.
0: Well, let's start by talking about the catechetical focus for this coming Sunday.
1: Yes, it's amazing. You know, every Sunday we could say the entire catechism is the focus. I mean, because the catechism is so spot on, foundational in terms of its summary of scriptural doctrine, that you can talk about any part of the catechism just about on any given Sunday. But our focus for this Sunday, you know, I've titled this Sunday, We Love Christ Above All Things, and He has fulfilled the law for us that we might live in Him. But drilling down on that a little bit, the Word of God is going to be a focus. The Word of God as a word of law and gospel to show us our sin, to call us to repentance, and to bestow upon us the certainty of sins forgiven for Jesus' sake. So as such, we'll talk about the third commandment specifically and the Ten Commandments in general. Another focus, we love Christ above all things. Now that picks up language from the first commandment explanation. We should fear, love, and trust in God above all things. We love Christ above all things because he has redeemed us from sin.

0: A third round of voting takes place this Saturday, June 20th through Tuesday, June 23rd for president of the Lutheran Church Missouri Synod. If you're a registered voter for the 2026 LCMS presidential election, I strongly encourage you to vote to reelect Issues Etc. regular guest, Pastor Matt Harrison, for a final three-year term. If you're not a voter, please encourage your pastor and your congregation's lay voter to vote for President Harrison. Remember to vote June 20th through the 23rd.
1: The relationship of each of the commandments within the Decalogue. So if you look at the Ten Commandments, the first table of the law, the first three commandments, is summarized by Jesus himself. Love the Lord your God with all your heart, soul, mind, and strength. And that's consistent with the Old Testament emphasis on the meaning of those first three commandments. And within those three commandments, you have under the first commandment, basically God saying, trust me. I'm your creator. I'm your redeemer. I'm your sanctifier. Trust me. It's the triune God who is speaking. Under the second commandment, you shall not misuse the name of the Lord your God. In positive terms, he's saying, pray to me. So we who trust him are to call upon his name in every trouble, to pray, to praise, to give thanks. The third commandment, remember the Sabbath day, he's saying to us, hear me, listen to me. And that kind of trinity of commandments sort of orbits around in a circle. I mean, it's the word of God under the third commandment that creates faith and trust under the first commandment. And out of such faith and trust, we pray to him and call upon him under the second commandment. So obviously, love for God above all things is foundational then and is the priority in terms of the two tables of the law. But it's also what informs then love for the neighbor under the second table of the law, commandments 4 through 10. And the first of the commandments under the second table of the law is honor your father and your mother. And that is foundational. To honor father and mother, the family is the building block of all of society. That's why earthly authorities are also grouped underneath the fourth commandment. And as the fourth commandment goes, so flows the rest of the commandments. So you have under the fourth commandment, God wishes to protect family. Under the fifth commandment, you shall not murder. He wishes to protect life, life that is to be created and nurtured in family. Under the sixth commandment, you shall not commit adultery. He wishes to protect marriage. And marriage is the context in which family is created and by which life is brought into this world. So fourth, fifth, and sixth commandments go together. There's a relationship between those three commandments. And then the seventh commandment, God gives us the gift of property that we might be of service to our neighbor in marriage and family and in society, that we might help and support our neighbor in his physical need. The eighth commandment, you shall not give false testimony. He wishes to protect his good gift of a name and reputation. Under the ninth and tenth commandments, he wishes to guard our hearts. So you shall not covet your neighbor's house, you shall not covet your neighbor's wife or his manservant and so forth. The affections of our heart, that takes us right back to the first commandment, doesn't it? And those kinds of affections and the hierarchy of the relationships that are defined in God's law in the Ten Commandments are also at play in the gospel for the day when Jesus says things like, whoever does not love me more than father and mother is not worthy of me. So those are some of the catechism focuses, at least for today. And there's other part. I mean, we'll talk about the Office of the Keys and Confession ever so briefly as we go through. And I'll have a large catechism reading for each of the three readings, Old Testament, Epistle, and Gospel.
0: Pastor Peter Bender is our guest. We're looking forward to the fifth Sunday after Pentecost, according to Luther's Catechisms and the Three-Year Lectionary. Our Old Testament reading in Jeremiah 28 is next. What can we learn about the worship practices of the first Lutherans from a Reformation edict by a Calvinist leader? Find out in Will Whedon's column in the latest Issues Etc. journal. 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In the Wittenberg Trail feature, Pastor Michael Hughes writes about his journey from progressive Lutheranism to confessional Lutheranism.

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2: 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And I said, "Just stick with me through this class, and when we're done, you'll understand completely." 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I want my baby to be adopted into God's family."
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0: Welcome back. Pastor Peter Bender of the Concordia Catechetical Academy is our guest. I'm Todd Wilkins. This is Issues Etc. We're looking forward to Sunday morning according to Luther's catechisms and the three-year lectionary. Our Old Testament reading comes from Jeremiah 28, 5 through 9. Then the prophet Jeremiah spoke to Hananiah the prophet in the presence of the priests and all the people who were standing in the house of the Lord. And the prophet Jeremiah said, "Amen. May the Lord do so. May the Lord make the words that you have prophesied come true, and bring back to this place from Babylon the vessels of the house of the Lord and all the exiles. Yet hear now this word that I speak in your hearing and in the hearing of all the people. The prophets who preceded you and me from ancient times prophesied war, famine, pestilence against many countries and great kingdoms. As for the prophet who prophesies peace, when the word of that prophet comes to pass, then it will be known that the Lord has truly sent the prophet."
6: One of our shorter Old Testament readings, that's kind of helpful when we have so much material to cover. But do you know who this Hananiah is?
0: No, fill us in. I don't recall.
6: Looking up Hananiah, the name in the scriptures, it occurs about a dozen times. There's about a dozen different people that have that name. This particular Hananiah is actually a false prophet. He prophesied that Nebuchadnezzar of Babylon would return the sacred vessels of the house of the Lord, and that his yoke, the yoke of Babylon upon Judah, would be broken. Well, Jeremiah essentially responded to Hananiah by saying, "Hey, that would be great. You know, if it were true, that would be great." But Hananiah's prophecy was not true. Later in the same chapter, Jeremiah would prophesy that the yoke of wood that Babylon laid upon Judah, and it was illustrated by Jeremiah, the faithful prophet, he was put in shackles and a yoke was upon him. But that yoke of wood would be turned actually into a yoke of iron as Nebuchadnezzar's grip on Judah and the surrounding nations would increase. So Hananiah's prophecy did not come to pass. Babylon's rule would eventually end, but the sacred vessels would be returned until King Cyrus of the Persian Empire allowed Ezra and Nehemiah to return and rebuild the temple some 50 years or so after the conquest of Judah by Nebuchadnezzar. So in this Old Testament reading, the key verses are verses 8 and 9. Jeremiah said, "The prophets who preceded you, Hananiah, and me from ancient times, they prophesied war, famine, and pestilence against many countries and great kingdoms, including the kingdom of Judah, for its apostasy and unbelief. As for the prophet who prophesies peace, When the word of that prophet comes to pass, then it will be known that the Lord has truly sent that prophet, which means that the converse is true. In other words, if what the prophet says does not come to pass, he is a false prophet. So Jeremiah highlights a number of truths. Number one, the criteria of a faithful prophet is that the word of the Lord he claims to speak always comes to pass without fail. If it does not, then he is a false prophet and should not be listened to. Number two, sometimes God's word speaks a word of law or judgment intended to call sinners to repentance. Now, in the case of Hananiah, when he made this prophecy of the return of the vessels to the house of the Lord and the wooden yoke being broken, he was proclaiming or prophesying a peace when there really was no peace to prophesy. So sometimes God's word speaks a word of law. Number three, sometimes God's word speaks a word of gospel, comforting repentant sinners with the promise of the forgiveness of sins. And so that leads us into the small catechism, the third commandment. Remember the Sabbath day by keeping it holy. We should fear and love God so that we do not despise preaching in his word, but hold it sacred and gladly hear and learn it. The third commandment not only enjoins us to listen to God's word, but it also has implications for the preacher to preach only God's word. The faithful minister, like the faithful prophet, must speak only what God speaks through the prophetic and apostolic scriptures. So in the case of Jeremiah's interchange with Hananiah, Jeremiah says, hey, be great if what you're prophesying came to pass, but it ain't going to come to pass, and it didn't come to pass. Another part of the catechism here, small catechism, the first petition of the Lord's Prayer, hallowed be thy name. God's name is kept holy when the word of God is taught in its truth and purity. So the first petition is the church's prayer that her preachers and her teachers would hallow God's name by faithful preaching and teaching of it, something that Hananiah didn't do because he was a false prophet. Go to the table of duties in the catechism, Titus 1:9. Paul says to Titus, of the pastor, of the faithful preacher, he must hold firmly to the trustworthy message as it has been taught, so that he can encourage others by sound doctrine and refute those who oppose it. And then finally, from the small catechism, I might cite the office of the keys and confession. Only Christ's word gives certainty to troubled sinners. As the catechism states of the word of absolution, it is as valid and certain, even in heaven, as if Christ our dear Lord dealt with us himself. This certainty rests upon Jesus' promise to his ministers. If you forgive anyone his sins, they are forgiven. If you do not forgive them, they are not forgiven. Without that promise of the Lord Jesus, God, I have no certainty that when I go to my pastor and confess my sins, that it is Christ's absolution that he's speaking. And so this is why the liturgy of confession asks the penitent, do you believe that my forgiveness is God's forgiveness? Yes, dear confessor. So the concern for the faithful preaching and teaching of God's word is always the issue of certainty, always. The certainty of my sin, you know, that's known by the law, thus says the Lord, and the certainty of my salvation in Christ, thus says the Lord. Only God's word comforts the troubled conscience, creates faith, and gives the certainty of sins forgiven for Jesus' sake. So that leads us into a little excerpt I have from Luther's large catechism under the third commandment. This is what he writes. God's word is the true holy thing above all holy things. It is the only one we Christians have. God's word is the treasure that sanctifies everything. Whenever God's word is taught, preached, heard, read, or meditated upon, then the person, day, and work are sanctified. This is not because of the outward work, but because of the word which makes saints of us all. All our life and work must be guided by God's word if it is to be God-pleasing or holy. And then from paragraph 100, even though you know God's word perfectly and are already a master in all things, you are daily in the devil's kingdom. He ceases neither day nor night to sneak up on you and to kindle in your heart unbelief and wicked thoughts against these three commandments and all the commandments. You must always have God's word in your heart, upon your lips, and in your ears. But where the heart is idle and the word does not make a sound, the devil breaks in and has done his damage when we are not aware of it. On the other hand, the word is so effective that whenever it is seriously contemplated, heard, and used, it is bound never to be without fruit. It always awakens new understanding, pleasure, and devoutness, and produces a pure heart and pure thoughts. For these words are not lazy or dead, but are creative and living words. Great citation from the Large Catechism on the power of God's word and why Jeremiah is so concerned that God's word be preached and taught absolutely faithfully.
0: We will get into the epistle for the fifth Sunday after Pentecost, Romans 7:1-13 next.

0: A third round of voting takes place this Saturday, June 20th through Tuesday, June 23rd for president of the Lutheran Church Missouri Synod. 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
0: 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Bethlehem Lutheran, North Zilch, Texas. 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Trinity Lutheran, Casper, Wyoming. Church of the Reformation, St. Louis, Missouri. 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Eternal Life Lutheran, Mesa, Arizona. 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Welcome back to Issues Etc. I'm Todd Wilkin. We are looking forward to Sunday morning, the fifth Sunday after Pentecost, with Pastor Peter Bender. He's pastor of Peace Lutheran Church in Sussex, Wisconsin, and director of the Concordia Catechetical Academy. 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Peter, our epistle reading is Romans chapter 7, the first 13 verses. How does it read?
4: St. Paul writes, "Do you not know, brothers, for I'm speaking to those who know the law, that the law is binding on a person only as long as he lives. For a married woman is bound by law to her husband while he lives. But if her husband dies, she is released from the law of marriage. Accordingly, she will be called an adulteress if she lives with another man while her husband is alive. But if her husband dies, she is free from the law, and if she marries another, she is not an adulteress. Likewise, my brothers, you also have died to the law through the body of Christ, so that you may belong to another, to him who has been raised from the dead, in order that we may bear fruit for God. For while we were living in the flesh, our sinful passions, aroused by the law, were at work in our members to bear fruit for death. But now we are released from the law, having died to that which held us captive, so that we serve in the new way of the Spirit, and not in the old way of the written code. What then shall we say? That the law's sin by no means. Yet if it had not been for the law, I would not have known sin. For I would not have known what it is to covet, if the law had not said, "You shall not covet." But sin, seizing an opportunity through the commandment, produced in me all kinds of covetousness. For apart from the law, sin lies dead. I was once alive apart from the law, but when the commandment came, sin came alive and I died. The very commandment that promised life proved to be death to me. For sin, seizing an opportunity through the commandment, deceived me, and through it killed me. So the law is holy, and the commandment is holy and righteous and good. Did that which is good then bring death to me? By no means. It was sin producing death in me through what is good, in order that sin might be shown to be sin, and through the commandment might become sinful beyond measure. That is an extremely rich catechesis that Paul gives us on the nature of the law. And as we've been observing in the three-year lectionary, during these summertime readings, the epistles are essentially a continuous reading. By that I mean they go from chapter to chapter. We were in 4, we were in 5, we were in 6, now we're in chapter 7. The pastor could do a number of things. He could make a sermon series on the epistles for that particular Sunday and walk through the epistle of Romans in this year A of the three-year lectionary. Another thing that he could do, which is what we do on Sunday morning, I generally preach from the gospel. I'll make connections to the Old Testament and epistle. But then in Bible class, I will especially drill down on the epistle reading. So that's what we're going to do now, because Paul in this catechesis is talking a lot about the law and how God's law functions. So the law of God is good. He's clearly teaching that. It describes our relationship to God and our relationship to one another, which I said at our introduction. If it were not for the fall into sin, the law would be no threat to us. Rather, we would live in perfect love for God and love for one another as the law describes. After the fall into sin, however, the law functions in several ways. And may I say that this is an organic functioning of the law, and by that I mean that the law may function in multiple ways simultaneously upon the same hearer. I could hear the law and feel badly about my transgression and at the same time desire to do what the law demands. That's my response as a Christian. In that example, the same law, "You shall not murder," might cause me to lament my failure to forgive my neighbor, and in me as a Christian, guide me to want to help and support my neighbor in every physical need. So the law of God, after the fall, has what we call three uses or functions for sinners in general and for the Christian in particular. The first function of the law is called the civil use of the law. That's the use of the law that curbs the gross infractions for the welfare of the family and society. And that function of the law is the laws written in our hearts. That's function of the law applies to believer and unbeliever alike. So the speed limit is often an example of what we use. You know, Maple Avenue here in Sussex, it's 25-mile-an-hour speed limit. That doesn't mean everybody follows it to the letter, but it curbs the gross outbreaks of lawlessness. People don't drive 80 miles an hour down Maple Avenue. The second function of the law is the killing function of the law. It's sometimes called the mirror, whereby the law shows us our sin and how much we need a Savior. This function of the law kills self-righteousness and pride. It's one of the reasons the scribes and Pharisees hated Jesus, because his preaching of the law, like John the Baptist and the prophets before them, gave no occasion for us to hang our hat on any works of our own. So it kills this self-righteousness and pride so that we might hear the gospel of Christ's forgiveness, that sweet message of forgiveness. In Jesus, the whole will and law of God is fulfilled for us. Both in Jesus' active obedience, he never sinned, he did what the law required, and in his passive obedience, whereby he dies upon the cross, suffering what the law demands of us. It is this use or function of the law that Paul primarily focuses upon in this epistle reading from Romans 7. In other words, he's talking about, how does God's law function to show me my sin and how much I need Christ? Now, I talked about the third use of the law in our last discussion together in the previous Sunday, but for the sake of completeness, I want to revisit it now. The law as a standard or guide, that's the third function of God's law. It applies to the Christian because he's a Christian, still finds himself as simultaneously a believer and an unbeliever, a saint and a sinner. If we didn't still have the problem of sin, we would not need the law to guide our understanding of what is right and wrong, of what is good and proper. See, the problem of sin befuddles our thinking, and we fall easy prey to the devil and to the inclinations of our flesh. But here the law is given, and it's kind of truthful guidance that is anchored in God's word, and it's actually highlighted in the small catechism's positive descriptions, if you will, of what we as Christians are to do. So if you know the language of the small catechism's explanation, you'll hear that language in what I say next. We are to fear, love, and trust in God above all things. We're to call upon his name in every trouble, pray, praise, and give thanks to God. We're to hold God's word sacred and gladly hear and learn it. We are to honor our parents, serve and obey them, love and cherish them. We are to help and support our neighbor in every physical need. We are to lead a chaste and decent life. We are to help our neighbor improve and protect his possessions and income. We are to defend our neighbor, speak well of him, and explain everything in the kindest way about him. We are to help and be of service to our neighbor in keeping his possessions. And we're to urge our neighbor to fulfill his or her duty within his or her vocation. Again, those who are familiar with the explanations to the Ten Commandments in the Small Catechism will recognize how I quoted from them to illustrate how the law serves as a guide or a standard of what is good and right for the Christian. Not only what we're not to do, but what we are to do. But here again, these three functions, you know, the curb, the mirror, and the guide, may all be in play at the same time. So, you shall not commit adultery, for example, curbs the desire to ruin your life by having an affair. It shows the man his sin of adultery when he lusts after a woman who is not his wife, and it also guides him to live a sexually pure and decent life in what he says and does. This is what I mean by the uses or functions of the law being at work in various ways within the same individual at any given time. So the law is one, you know, it's spoken, but it functions in these different ways. All right. Now, returning to this epistle from Romans 7, Paul is emphasizing that second use or function of the law, how God gave the law to show us our sin and how much we need our Savior. It should be said that the written code or the written law is simply articulating what is good and right in God's creation and what it means to love God and the neighbor. It's good. Now, after the fall into sin, the good law of God has now become our enemy. And it has become our enemy not because the law is evil, by no means, and Paul makes that clear in this epistle, but because we are evil. We have become corrupted by sin, the sin inherited from Adam. And it permeates everything about us. And that corruption of original sin remains in us as Christians. It's part of the reason why we need the law to function in that third use sense as our guide. So since the law of God is from God, We are now like naughty children who challenge God, fight against God, and do everything contrary to the law. Now, Todd, let me ask you this question. Have you found that with your children growing up, it seemed as if you gave them a command, don't do this or don't do that, did you find that they seemed almost like a gravitational pull toward doing exactly what you commanded them not to do?
0: Oh, sure.
4: Yeah. It happens all the time. If Dad had never said, don't go into the liquor cabinet, little Johnny may not have experimented with the contents of the liquor cabinet. But Dad's law, don't do that, created in him, because he is sinful, the desire to do what was contrary to Dad's will. Why? Because the nature of original sin is the active fighting against God and the rejection of everything that he has said. So this does not make God's law sinful. Quite to the contrary, we are the sinners. And this sin is simply made ever more manifest by now the giving of the law. But in this case, the law that makes sin ever more manifest is given by God in order to serve the gospel and the cause of repentance and faith. All right. That's kind of a lengthy introduction to law in this epistle in general. Let's take a number of assertions from today's epistle kind of in order. Number one, the law is binding on a person as long as he lives, Paul says. Here, Paul wants us to understand that the law is the law. Now, that might sound like a ridiculous statement, but hear me out. The obligations of the law are not satisfied by saying the law doesn't matter. Worse yet, the forgiveness from Christ is not the assertion that our sin doesn't matter. I deserve punishment, absolution, never mind, your sins are forgiven, the law doesn't matter. Oh, no, that's not at all what Paul's saying. Paul asserts that the obligations of the law continue until death. And he uses the example of a woman who is bound by the law to her husband as long as he lives. That's what the law says. But when he dies, she is set free from that obligation and is free to marry again. This analogy and comparison is then used to show how Christ's death upon the cross has released us from the law's demand for our punishment, because he died in our place. Therefore, the law cannot condemn us, because the law was satisfied in the condemnation that Christ faced for us in his death. So the forgiveness of sins is never the law doesn't matter. Forgiveness of sins is anchored in Christ dying our death and that we're joined to him. Okay, second assertion of Paul. Quote, you have died to the law through the body of Christ, so that you may belong to another, to him who has been raised from the dead, in order that we may bear fruit for God. Close quote. So we're joined to Christ by our baptism and through faith in him. Therefore, his death under the law's judgment is our death, and we're set free from the condemnation of the law. We belong to him who rose from the dead, and by his resurrection, the forgiving word of the gospel produces the fruit of love for God and love for the neighbor in us. It is the gospel that produces this fruit. Paul illustrates the power of the absolution, then, in the life of the Christian by using the image of a seed dying and then sprouting in new life, the life of good works. Okay, third assertion, quote, we serve in the new way of the Spirit and not in the old way of the written code or of the law, close quote. What is this talking about? The new way of the Holy Spirit is the new life of faith in Christ, created by the Spirit of God through the word of the gospel, and not the life that is coerced by the law. Here, I cannot help but think of a Luther quote used in the Formula of Concord. Concerning faith, faith that's created by the word of the gospel, Luther says, oh, faith is a busy and active thing. Before it is even told what to do, it has already gone out and done it. That's the power of faith that is generated and nurtured by the word. Okay, assertion four, Quote, "If it had not been for the law, I would not have known sin," close quote. Here, Paul is focusing upon the spiritual function of the law, that so-called second use to show us our sin and how much we need a Savior. This is the function of the law that is at work in the call to repentance. Fifth assertion, quote, "The very commandment that promised life proved death to me," close quote. Here is what we asserted earlier in this discussion. The law is eternal in the sense that it describes what is good and what is the mind of God, what it is to love God, what it is to love the neighbor. Even in the Garden of Eden, that word concerning the tree of life and the tree of the knowledge of good and evil promised life. You know, if they had eaten of the tree of life, and if they had not eaten of the tree of the knowledge of good and evil, the promise of life was there in that word, to use Paul's language. But in the end, because of Adam's fall, the commandment brought death to me and to all sinners who have descended from Adam. All right, the sixth and final assertion from this epistle, quote, "Did that which is good then bring death to me? By no means. It was sin producing death in me through what is good, in order that sin might be shown to be sin," close quote. Todd, I don't think you've had a guest on your programs that have emphasized as much as I have the linkage between sin and death. Sin is the cause of death. That is Paul's point. The law simply makes all of sin and its devastating reality visible for the sake of the call to repentance and faith in Christ. Sin is the cause of death. But since Christ's death satisfied the law for the death of the sinner, you know, death is swallowed up by death, the result is resurrection from the dead and the forgiveness of sins in Christ. And that word of forgiveness is the power of Christ's resurrection to raise the dead. So what you have in Paul's epistle in Romans 7 is a detailed description of the second use of the law to bring us to Christ. So when we talk about the word of God under the third commandment, it is a word of law and a word of gospel for which God has very specific purposes. And I think this is where, remember the Sabbath day, we should fear and love God so we not despise preaching and his word. What is the nature, you know, of that word of God, the content of that word of God? You know, it's a word of law and a word of gospel, and its central purpose is to bring us to Christ. So in the death of Christ under the judgment of the law as the bearer of all sin, we see defined ever more vividly the meaning of his redemption from sin, his redemption from the curse of the law under the second article of the creed. In that regard, listen to this quotation from the second article of the creed from the Large Catechism. And those who have their catechism and want to refer to it, it's paragraphs 27 through 30, or at least excerpts from it. Luther writes, "I believe that Jesus Christ, God's true Son, has become my Lord. He has redeemed me from sin, from the devil, from death, and from all evil." Paragraph 28, "For when we had been created by God the Father and had received from him all kinds of good, the devil came and led us into disobedience, sin, death, and all evil. So we fell under God's wrath and displeasure and were doomed to eternal damnation, just as we had merited and deserved. There was no counsel, help, or comfort until this only and eternal Son of God, in his immeasurable goodness, had compassion upon our misery and wretchedness. He came from heaven to help us. Those tyrants, sin, death, and the devil, and jailers are all expelled now. In their place has come Jesus Christ, Lord of life, righteousness, every blessing and salvation. He has delivered us poor, lost people from hell's jaws, has won us, has made us free, and has brought us again into the Father's favor and grace. He has taken us as his own property under his shelter and protection so that he may govern us by his righteousness, wisdom, power, life, and blessedness." Todd, this is the shortest explanation of any part of the Large Catechism. And I'm convinced that as such, this explanation should be appended to every explanation of each of the Ten Commandments If we did that, we would correctly understand the gospel that sets us free from the law to live then as God's redeemed children.
0: Pastor Peter Bender is our guest. We'll get to the gospel reading for the fifth Sunday after Pentecost in Matthew 10, not peace, but a sword, next. What did Martin Luther mean when he wrote that Christians live in Christ through faith and in the neighbor through love? And what's the difference between self-improvement and self-transcendence? 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
0: We are looking forward to Sunday morning, according to Luther's Catechisms and the Three-Year Lectionary. Pastor Peter Bender, pastor of Peace Lutheran Church in Sussex, Wisconsin, is our guest. Pastor Bender, take us into our gospel reading, Matthew 10, 34 through 42. What do we find there?
4: Jesus said, "Do not think that I have come to bring peace on earth. I have not come to bring peace, but a sword. For I have come to set a man against his father, and a daughter against her mother, and a daughter-in-law against her mother-in-law, and a person's enemies will be those of his own household. Whoever loves father or mother more than me is not worthy of me, and whoever loves son or daughter more than me is not worthy of me, and whoever does not take his cross and follow me is not worthy of me. Whoever finds his life will lose it, and whoever loses his life for my sake will find it. Whoever receives you receives me, and whoever receives me receives him who sent me. The one who receives a prophet because he is a prophet will receive a prophet's reward, and the one who receives a righteous person because he is a righteous person will receive a righteous person's reward. And whoever gives one of these little ones even a cup of cold water because he is a disciple, truly I say to you, he will by no means lose his reward." All right. I begin the discussion of the gospel for the day with an excerpt from the Large Catechism under the First Commandment, paragraphs 2 through 4. Luther writes, "A God means that from which we are to expect all good and in which we are to take refuge in all distress. So to have a God is nothing other than trusting and believing him with the heart. I have often said that the confidence and faith of the heart alone make both God and an idol. If your faith and trust is right, then your God is also true. On the other hand, if your trust is false and wrong, then you do not have the true God. For these two belong together, faith and God. Now I say that whatever you set your heart on and put your trust in is truly your God. Whatever you lack of good things, the Lord says, expect from me. Look to me for it. And whenever you suffer misfortune and distress, crawl and cling to me. I will give you enough and help you out of every need. Only do not let your heart cleave to or rest on any other. The faith and devotion, worship, trust, and reliance upon Christ that the first commandment demands is precisely the faith that is created by the gospel of Jesus Christ. We love him. We trust him. We rely upon him above all things because this faith and love for Christ has been created in us by the Holy Spirit through the call of the gospel. So I like to say that the gospel gives or creates what the law demands. I mean, the first commandment demands faith, the worship of God above all things, and the gospel gives such faith. Without faith created by the gospel, we would have no desire to love God or the neighbor. We would have no capacity to even make a beginning at keeping any of the commandments. So this lovely gospel that we believe in, the forgiveness of sins for Jesus' sake, and that brings such comfort to us and certainty of salvation, is nevertheless hated by the world. But Todd, it is finally that word of forgiveness that enabled the disciples, the apostles, to be able to suffer everything, even death, rather than fall away from Christ in the face of persecution. For if they lost him, they lost everything. So Jesus gave this sober reminder in the gospel for the day. Quote, "Do not think that I have come to bring peace to the earth. I have not come to bring peace, but a sword. For I have come to set a man against his father, a daughter against her mother, a daughter-in-law against her mother-in-law, and a person's enemies will be those of his own household." And there are our enemies, not because we don't love them, but because they hate the gospel. So his word then takes us back to the first commandment and to the allegiance to Christ to which the Holy Spirit calls us. Whoever loves father or mother more than me is not worthy of me. Whoever loves son or daughter more than me is not worthy of me. Whoever does not take his cross and follow me is not worthy of me. Whoever finds his life will lose it. Whoever loses his life for my sake will find it. Now you know me well enough and my history to know that I loved my mother with all my heart. But I loved her so much because she gave me Jesus. And it's the love for Christ above all things that brings comfort to me and gave comfort to her. This gospel is rejected by the world, but to fear, love, and trust in Christ above all things is our highest calling because he alone is creator and he alone is savior. Without him, we have no life. We have none of our relationships. But with him and in him, we are taught truly what it means to love father and mother, son and daughter rightly. So to take up our cross and to follow Christ, to lose our life in Christ, means that every form of idolatry in us must die. It's not always pleasant, but it is a blessed death. Only then can we live, and only then can we love God and our neighbor rightly. So the gospel concludes with promises for those who have received the word of God from his prophets and from his pastors, those who were called to preach that word of God in Christ's stead and by Christ's authority and for the salvation of their souls. Jesus says, "Whoever receives you receives me. Whoever receives me receives him who sent me." No wonder the Catechism says of the absolution spoken by our pastors, it is as valid and certain even in heaven as if Christ our dear Lord dealt with us himself, because actually through his pastors he is. He goes on to say, "The one who receives a prophet because he is a prophet will receive a prophet's reward." What does that mean? To receive a prophet because he is a prophet called to speak Christ's word and to believe it receives the prophet's reward, eternal life, salvation. And the one who receives a righteous person, who is the righteous person, but the one who has been declared righteous because he clings to that word of the gospel. Whoever receives a righteous person because he is a righteous person will receive a righteous person's reward. And whoever gives one of these little ones even a cup of cold water because he is a disciple, truly I say to you, he will by no means lose his reward. To give even a cup of cold water for the comfort and soothing of the one of Jesus' little ones because he is a disciple who has spoken that word to us, to befriend him, to comfort him, to care for that disciple, It's a wonderful consolation. He is doing it unto Christ, and he will by no means lose the reward of heaven that belongs to all those who trust in Jesus. So it's a wonderful gospel. You can connect it to the Old Testament reading for today, Jeremiah's words to Hananiah and to the children of Israel. And it helps us understand the purpose of the law given in the epistle for today, to bring us to Christ that we might find all of our consolation in him.
0: Close with the collect for this Sunday.
4: Yes, here in this collect, grant that we may gladly hear the word and follow it. And so the collect reads, Almighty God, by the working of your Holy Spirit, grant that we may gladly hear your word proclaimed among us and follow its directing. Through Jesus Christ, your Son, our Lord, who lives and reigns with you and the Holy Spirit, one God, now and forever.
0: Pastor Peter Benders, pastor of Peace Lutheran Church in Sussex, Wisconsin, and director of the Concordia Catechetical Academy. Peter, thanks.
4: Thanks so much, Todd.
0: Megan Basham of the Daily Wire joins us on the other side of the break. She's going to bring us a little update on the 2026 annual meeting of the Southern Baptist Convention, especially they're dealing with the issue again of women's ordination. Then Pastor Joshua Pfeiffer, author of Issues, Etc., Book of the Month for June, Lift Your Eyes, How to Live Outside Yourself, will join us to discuss expressive individualism and the Christian life.
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1: No matter who you are, you need Jesus Christ. 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At Prince of Peace Lutheran Church in Crestwood, Missouri, we're dedicated to giving you Jesus Christ every week. 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For more information, go to princeofpeacecrestwood.com. 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

0: The emperor has no clothes on. He's buck naked. That child had to speak the truth no matter how it would make the king feel. And we have to do that today. We have to be very conscientious objectors to the madness that is gender ideology.
1: And most people default into this idea of feminism is this idea that men are contemptible, which is, of course, the idea behind the smashing the patriarchy, and women need to be just like them and have the same equality.
2: The Crusades were a very belated response to many centuries of Muslim conquests in which two-thirds of the old Christian world had already fallen to Muslim conquest.
3: And our faith is strong, not because of the fervor of its affection, but because of the object to which it clings, Christ. And there is no stronger faith than a really timid grasping to the suffering, death, and resurrection of Jesus.
4: Families sailing on their family vacation on lakes in Minnesota love Issues, Etc.
5: We love Issues, Etc. Woo!
6: There are some subjects in the life of the church that refuse to go away, to be settled. One of them, apparently, is the issue of the ordination of women. Now, there's a rather checkered past for that subject in the Southern Baptist Convention, the largest Protestant denomination in the U.S., and yet again, after decades of dealing with it one way and the other, the Southern Baptist Convention is dealing with the ordination of women again this year, this summer. Welcome back to Issues, Etc. I'm Todd Wilkin. Thanks for tuning us in live on this Monday afternoon, the 22nd of June. We'll talk about the 2026 annual meeting of the Southern Baptist Convention with Megan Basham of the Daily Wire. Then Pastor Joshua Pfeiffer joins us to discuss expressive individualism and the Christian life. Megan Basham is cultural reporter for the Daily Wire, author of the book Shepherds for Sale, How Evangelical Leaders Traded the Truth for a Leftist Agenda. Megan, welcome back.
7: Well, thanks for having me. It's always good to be with you.
6: Well, Megan, first of all, thanks for being a speaker at our Making the Case conference recently.
7: Absolutely. It was a joy to be with you. And, you know, I felt kind of like a big deal there with some big names like Molly Hemingway and others. So
6: if you would walk us through the kind of convoluted history of the Southern Baptist Convention on the subject of the ordination of women.
7: Yes, and convoluted would be the right word. So when the battle over what's been known now as the conservative resurgence started from really the late 1970s to the early 2000s, that was one of the key issues that was a point of debate. You had a progressive wing that increasingly wanted to allow women pastors in the SBC. And there's been a little bit of a misunderstanding from usually the broader public who may not be familiar with the inner workings of the Southern Baptist Convention, but that at one point, women pastors were allowed. Now, they weren't ever technically allowed. It was just something that started to develop as a progressive wing of the SBC became more aggressive in asserting themselves. And you know, there were other issues in that era too, like biblical inerrancy was one of the key points. But at that point, the issue kind of went away when the conservative resurgence leaders won and the more progressive wing was ousted or left. And so that brings us up to the last few years when it has once again become an issue that some pastors within the SBC wanted to take on. So, you know, a couple of years ago, a pastor out of Virginia in the DC area, Mike Law, pointed out that he had found hundreds of SBC churches.

0: A third round of voting takes place this Saturday, June 20th through Tuesday, June 23rd for president of the Lutheran Church Missouri Synod. If you're a registered voter for the 2026 LCMS presidential election, I strongly encourage you to vote to reelect Issues Etc. regular guest, Pastor Matt Harrison, for a final three-year term. If you're not a voter, please encourage your pastor and your congregation's lay voter to vote for President Harrison. Remember to vote June 20th through the 23rd.
1: You know, the first year, a couple of years ago, when Mike Law, this lesser known pastor, brought forward an amendment to draw a line in the sand and say, we are not going to allow women pastors, it passed. And I think it surprised the platform. I think it surprised the establishment because they just didn't really see it coming. So by the next year, and an amendment in the SBC has to pass 2 years in a row to take effect. So it passed that first year. But by the second year, there had really been a concerted effort, I would say, by the establishment to ensure that it did not pass the second year. So there were arguments that, look, we already have a mechanism to disassociate these churches, or we can form a committee to study this issue. So basically, let's do anything we can to stall this so it doesn't come back. And in the meantime, Rick Warren was disassociated by an overwhelming majority of the messengers, which are the delegates to the convention. So that brings us up to today when, you know, the Mike Law amendment was then defeated a couple of years ago on its second round. Now we're trying again. So this time it's being led by Dr. Albert Mohler, and he brought forward something known as the Truth and Unity Amendment. So it passed overwhelmingly this year with 2/3 of the delegates voting for it. So now it will have to come back a second year next year. And if it passes then it becomes part of our official doctrine.
0: So describe the actual amendment itself. What is the Truth and Unity Amendment?
1: Yeah, so the Truth and Unity Amendment, what it just says is that we will not allow a woman to serve in the office or function of pastor, elder, or overseer. And there was a little language change, which became an interesting side controversy on its own this year, because initially the language then said, such as preaching to the congregation. And that we're very good at being minutely technical in the SBC. And so there was some outcry that this such as language would allow women to be barred from even serving in ordinary types of ministries like teaching children, where we would certainly want women to be involved. And so at that point, Dr. Mohler, in order, I think, to see that the amendment would be passed and to try to gain more support for it, change that language to specifically. So it now says affirm, appoint, or endorse a woman serving in the office or function of a pastor, elder, or overseer, specifically preaching to the assembled congregation. But, you know, some of the conservatives, though they voted for the amendment, aren't super happy with that adjustment because they feel that that language change from such as to specifically allows for a little mischief too. Because at that point, you know, can you put women into positions of authority that scripture would not allow as long as they're not preaching? So, you know, that's kind of the internal debate that's going to be going on, I think, in the next year as we go into the second round of votes for this amendment.
0: There was a president who was elected this year who is something of a conservative reformer. Who is this?
1: Yes, and that is a really interesting story. So, as a more progressive Baptist publication put it right after Willie Rice's election, so it's Pastor Willie Rice out of Florida, they put it this way. They said it's the first time in 30 years that an outside reformer, as opposed to an establishment candidate, was elected president of the SBC. And that is an interesting way to characterize Willie Rice, because he is someone who 5 or 6 years ago would have been considered part of the establishment. But I would characterize Willie Rice as someone who was a little bit mugged by reality when it came to the feminists and the progressives in the SBC. I think he was a little more willing to play nice with them. There was a very big Me Too debate and controversy within the SBC. And at one point, Willie Rice was more on the side of those who were arguing things like, if there's a power differential, that creates an abusive situation, and things that you might hear more from a secular Me Too point of view. So at that point, Willie Rice himself got a little bit abused by some of those activists. Some of the things he did was he partnered with Pastor Vody Bachum, who unfortunately passed away a couple of years ago. But he heard from the activists that

0: You know, they were very upset that he did some things with Vodi Bakram, and they were upset with some other things he did. And at that point, he became a little bit cynical and I think disenchanted with trying to make compromises for the sake of that progressive wing. And he went out, and this is what's really interesting about Willie Rice, is you see a lot of pastors sort of shift gears. You know, you will kind of hear them be on one side one year, and after a couple of years, they might sort of morph to the other side if it seems more like that's the direction the cultural winds are blowing. But that's actually not Willie Rice. He is someone who did almost a little lecture circuit where he shared with everyone and said, look, I was wrong to play games with these people. I was wrong to think that we should try to have unity in our convention at the expense of truth. And he acknowledged that he was wrong about assuming the good intentions of these Me Too activists. And so a lot of things like that. And then at the convention, he gave this barn burner of a speech. Well, sermon, excuse me, it's a pastor, so it's a sermon, but it was in the context of a convention. So he gave this barn burner of a sermon where he really argued that what we need is reform. And he used the passage where Samuel, the prophet Samuel, is telling Saul that God requires obedience above sacrifice. And so that was the theme of his sermon, that our convention needs to be more interested in obedience than missions, which is not to say that we don't engage in missions. That's very important. In fact, it's the entire point of the SBC. But he was saying, if we're doing missions without an interest in being obedient to God, then all of our activity, all of our efforts in that area are an offense to him because we're not being obedient. So it was quite a fiery speech. It won over the messengers, and Willie Rice was elected, I think, about 60% of the convention hall. And that, I think that is a very high margin compared to recent elections. Let's put it that way.
1: So one of the things he was responding to there is statements by, and you had mentioned Rick Warren of Saddleback Church, statements that he had made at previous conventions from the floor, you know, speaking essentially in favor of women's ordination. And Warren's argument kind of came down to, look, we shouldn't be arguing over these peripheral matters. We need to focus on the Great Commission. How do you respond to that?
0: Yes, exactly. And you know, another thing that Rick Warren has said is that we can believe in scripture, we can trust scripture, but we can't trust our own interpretation of scripture. We have to have the humility to admit we might be wrong, which, you know, kind of sounds good on the surface, but if you really think about what that means we can't trust anything we think about scripture because maybe all of our interpretations are wrong. So, you know, that's a really slippery slope to suggest that, well, let's be very humble to say, we don't know if Paul meant what he wrote there in Timothy. So that would be my response to that. And I think that that is the reason that the messengers turned pretty strongly against him, because obviously someone like Rick Warren, it has an enormous outsized footprint in the evangelical world, you know, incredible persona and influencer. But I think there was a certain arrogance to the statements that he made on the floor that year that really turned off the messengers. I don't think they like feeling like they're being pandered to or talked down to by someone who feels like, hey, he has an international footprint compared to, you know, our little convention. And that was something that Rick Warren also said in his presentation, which he was given, you know, extra time and a little hero's welcome a bit. I think, you know, actually the platform gave him some advantages and he squandered them. So when he came in, I think, you know, he was talking about, well, I've trained a million pastors, more than this whole convention. And I don't think the delegates appreciated hearing that.
1: I recall the speech quite well too, because he, and I agree with you that he squandered his opportunity, but to wait until he had retired from Saddleback to then kind of have what looked like some plausible deniability that a husband-wife team would follow him as the head pastors of that church, but he still had real strong ties to it, seemed to me just honestly disingenuous of him.
0: Yes, and you know, that is part of the issue that I have with this more progressive wing that has been pushing for women's ordination. And it's, look, this has always been the standard of the SBC. All we're doing right now is codifying it because we recognize that we have a problem of drift. And so when I look at this, I get concerned that someone like a Rick Warren is not content then to do what the messengers ultimately decided to do, which is say, that's okay. You don't agree with our association. You're then free to not associate with us. I mean, you know, there's no top-down authority structure within the SBC. The purpose of the association is to pool money for things like missions and evangelism. So Rick Warren is free at any moment to remove his church and go, you know, do his own thing and embrace women's ordination. The problem is they're not content to do that. They're insisting that what we have to do is transform the SBC. And I think there's something fundamentally dishonorable about that. If this is your position, there are other associations you're free to be a part of. But I think that is always the progressive instinct, to take already healthy and well-founded institutions and try to change them from the inside rather than founding their own institutions.
1: Megan Basham is our guest, cultural reporter for the Daily Wire. We're talking about the 2026 annual meeting of the Southern Baptist Convention. I'll ask her about, well, those who exhort us to minimize doctrine in order to reach the lost next.
2: 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The 11th century. The 8th century. The 4th century. The best of the Church's music from the past 2,000 years. 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
1: Folks, if you're looking for school options for the upcoming school year, find a Lutheran school near you at lcms.org/schools. Lutheran Church Missouri Synod congregations operate more than 1,600 early childhood centers and preschools and more than 800 elementary schools. lcms.org/schools. We're talking about the 2026 annual meeting of the Southern Baptist Convention with Megan Basham, cultural reporter for the Daily Wire, author of the book Shepherds for Sale, How Evangelical Leaders Traded the Truth for a Leftist Agenda. Megan, do Southern Baptists have the same problem that we in the Lutheran Church Missouri Synod have, where we're often exhorted by pastors to minimize doctrine in order to reach the lost?
0: Yes. And that was, like I said, that was absolutely the theme of the winning candidate for president's sermon this year. And one of the things that I think about when I look at that is just how long they've been trying to do this. I mean, I think you do get to a point where it gets wearying to have these constant battles. But on the other hand, we look at someone like a Spurgeon, who was actually, you know, back in 1888 or whatever year it was in the downgrade controversy, censored by Baptists, and he's now known as the greatest Baptist preacher to ever live. So, you know, part of what I take comfort in is that this is not new. And, you know, there are other wrinkles in this that a lot of people find uncomfortable. They don't necessarily want to talk about. But one of the things that's mixed up in this is this question of DEI and critical race theory. You know, famously in 2019 at the SBC convention, an anti-critical race theory resolution that was written by a pastor in California went into committee, was rewritten, and came out of committee as being pro-critical race theory. And it was then passed as a useful analytical tool. And the reason I bring that up is because when you look at this issue of women's ordination, I think those two issues are connected, because part of the reason that the establishment, I don't think the people who are on the committees or who are heads of some of these entities necessarily are pro women pastors. I think they're just anti-pain. And their concern is, if we pass this measure, the Black churches in our association are going to leave, because a large majority of these churches that have women pastors in the SBC are Black churches, because culturally that is more acceptable, I think, within a Black subculture. And so that battle is kind of being woven in part and parcel to this. Like, already we have our African American chapter within the convention saying, hey, we are opposing this, and, you know, we're calling for dialogue and let's have a healthy compromise and that kind of thing. So, you know, that's going to be an issue too. Is it already has to a small degree, but I think we could see it ramp up where this is going to be connected with some possible charge of racism or discrimination and that sort of thing.
1: So there is an issue of financial transparency. As you've made clear, the liberal wing is not going to stop opposing the Truth and Unity Amendment. It's got to go through one more convention, one more year. So are they already signaling their opposition, their future opposition to this, in addition to the Black churches, as you mentioned?
0: Yes. So I would say that the platform has remained somewhat quiet this time. They didn't oppose it as broadly, but that is the wing, the establishment wing, that I would say persuaded Mueller that he should change that language just a little bit in order to bring those people on board. Because, you know, my fear is that they wanted that change because they understand that going from "such as," which will cover a broad range of authority, to "specifically," which only frames preaching as the thing that women may not do. I am concerned about that. And they have the ability to take very small language, you know, isolated words, and create a lot of mischief out of them. So, you know, that is something that I'm going to be looking for, going, is this establishment, is the platform and the entity heads, is there a reason that they pushed for this language change? And that's what they're going to seize on.
1: Where does it go from here?
0: It goes where things always go with us Baptists. It's going to go to a fight in 2027. So this year was a little contentious, but it's interesting that since Willie Rice was elected, he's going to have the ability to appoint people to those committees. So I'm going to be watching first to see, okay, Willie Rice ran as a reformer. He, you know, preached his sermon at the convention as a strong reformer. So are we going to see that preaching and that commitment reflected in the committee appointments? I will be watching for that. And I think as we go into the convention in 2027, I'm also going to be watching for what that African American association in the SBC does and how the platform and the entity heads respond to it, because that's going to tell me how much of a fight they're planning to put up. I do think this. I think if it is very clear that it is going to cost them some pain in terms of the entity heads, if they do not do this, they will drop the fight. But I think at this point, there's still a question mark over, is there really this much ordinary Baptist out there in the pews? Is there really this much momentum among them to do this?
1: What's at stake here, to your way of thinking, the fight to keep the church's historic practice of not ordaining women to the pastoral office?
0: I mean, for me, I think it's going to, I don't think it's too dire to say, it's going to be the fate potentially of the Southern Baptist Convention. We can look at the main lines and see the direction that this goes. The liberalizing always starts with women's ordination. And then the next domino that falls is LGBTQ ordination and acceptance. So At that point, you start to see a mass exodus of churches and schism. Now, you're not going to see a schism in the SBC, I don't think so much, because of the nature of our polity and our association. I think what you'll just see is a mass exodus. So that is something that I think is the stakes. I think if we do this, it may take another 4 or 5 decades, but I think we then follow the trajectory of the Episcopalians and the United Methodists and other groups like that.
1: Megan Basham is cultural reporter for the Daily Wire. She's author of the book Shepherds for Sale, How Evangelical Leaders Traded the Truth for a Leftist Agenda. You can purchase this book on the podcast page at issuesetc.org. Megan, thank you very much. We will discuss expressive individualism and the Christian life with Pastor Joshua Pfeiffer, author of the Issues Etc. Book of the Month for June. Lift Your Eyes next.

0: A third round of voting takes place this Saturday, June 20th through Tuesday, June 23rd for president of the Lutheran Church Missouri Synod. 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If you're not a voter, please encourage your pastor and your congregation's lay voter to vote for President Harrison. Remember to vote June 20th through the 23rd.
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0: You will find it in casual conversation. You will find it in textbooks. You will find it in the social sciences, in our politics, everywhere. Expressive individualism, the notion that if you look inside yourself, you will find all the answers. It emphasizes personal authenticity and self-expression. But in the end, expressive individualism says, I decide who I am and what I do. And it is decided by looking inside, the ultimate authority. Welcome back to Issues Etc. I'm Todd Wilkin. Joining us to talk about expressive individualism and the Christian life, Pastor Joshua Pfeiffer. He's a married father of four children, pastor of the Terrington Lutheran Parish in the southeastern state of Victoria in Australia. He's author of the Issues Etc. Book of the Month for June. Lift Your Eyes, How to Live Outside Yourself. Joshua, welcome.
5: Thank you very much. It's great to be here.
0: Why do you suggest that lifting your eyes is a helpful way to think about our Christian life in today's world?
5: Yeah, so there's a lot in the Bible about what we do with our eyes, where we look. And I think it comes up in the Bible both in a literal way, but also in a different kind of way, a metaphorical sense, you could say. And so, you know, people are always lifting their eyes, looking at different things in the Bible, and Jesus himself, before he feeds the 5,000, he lifts his eyes, he looks up to heaven. But then you have these other ways of speaking about what we do with our eyes that are a bit more mysterious, I would say. So we're told to look to Jesus. And Paul even says at one point that we're to look to what is unseen, which is a very strange way of talking when you think about it. And so the question is, well, what's going on there? There's something deeper. And so I'd suggest that the Bible gives us something like a spiritual orientation or posture in life with this theme, a way of speaking about our Christian life as a type of looking, what we do with our eyes, the eyes of our heart, perhaps you could say. Now, I think this is helpful for today because the way the Bible speaks about this is in complete contrast to the pressure that people have on them to have an inward focus, you could say, to look inside themselves, in their own mind, in their own heart, to their feelings, to look there for a sense of who they are and what life is all about. Whereas in the scriptures, we're given a different vision for life, especially to look up to God and to look out to our neighbor.
0: What is expressive individualism?
5: Yeah, so expressive individualism is a way of talking about part of the prevailing worldview of our modern Western context, especially as to how we understand ourselves as human beings. And so the outlook of expressive individualism would say that to be truly me, to be an authentic human being, I need to be able to express my own feelings, desires, and sense of who I am. And that's how I find meaning and identity and purpose in life, from the expression of that inner sense of things, rather than any kind of external framework, let alone from God himself. It's something that's been talked about a lot. So a sociologist named Robert Beller originally coined the term, as probably most famously picked up by Canadian philosopher Charles Taylor, and more recently explored by Carl Truman, whom many of your listeners might be familiar with. He's the one who really traces it through, especially the sexual revolution, to transgenderism today, which is sort of a glaring manifestation of it in our time, where whatever I feel inside myself, that's who I truly am. That needs to be expressed for me to be an authentic human being in this sort of outlook.
0: So how does that expressive individualism orient the human heart?
5: Yes. So as I've been mentioning, it tends to orient the human heart inward, to the inner self. And so as some people try to talk about this trend and find ways of describing it, you find them using the language of looking in, which is what I'm picking up on and wanting to contrast with the biblical vision of looking up and out, of lifting your eyes. And so in this inward orientation that's encouraged in today's world, in some ways, we're just encountering another manifestation of our sinful nature, you could say, from a theological point of view. So, you know, Luther, picking up from Augustine, spoke of our natural sinful condition as this curvedness being turned in on ourselves. So this inner orientation is not new, of course. That's been there since the fall. What's new here, though, is a couple of things, I think. Number one, that the whole culture around us now is now giving permission to do that. So at other times and places in history, even just the importance of other external frameworks would sort of work against this a little bit, like the family or society, you know, would help to give you some sort of identity and purpose in life that came from outside of yourself, even if it wasn't directly from God in the first place. That's all gone now, though. And number two, the other thing that's new here, I think, is associating this inner sense of self with our very humanity. That's really a more radical shift. And so I think we've found ourselves in something of a perfect storm with all this.
0: How has this expressive individualism taken root even inside the church?
5: I think this is really important point. It's a really great question, because as Christians, we don't simply think about trends like these as being out there somewhere, but this sort of thing that we're talking about, this expressive individualism, this is just the air we breathe as modern Western people, and we're all impacted by this one way or another, whether we admit it or not. So in the church, as Christians, I mean, the big way that this will have an impact in a fundamental way is when there's this shift, either clearly or subtly, from seeing God as the source of truth and authority, and to which he is conforming me to who he says I should be and how I should live. when there's a shift from that to start to see that source of truth and authority in myself, and then sometimes God begins to be seen as the one who can kind of help me in that project, can kind of help me with my own self-fulfillment, self-improvement, and so on. That would be the big one, when that shift starts to happen. But you see it in all sorts of other ways once you start having this lens. You know, you think about, why is it that some Christian churches begin to capitulate on the truth of God's word about who we are? I think it's because of this expressive individualism, that people's self-expression, particularly when it comes to sexuality, begins to take precedence over God's word, what God says about us. I think about worship as well. You know, how much emphasis we have in modern times on musical preference and taste. There seems to be a bit of expressive individualism coming through in those sorts of things. When young people are, you know, confirmed, or when somebody comes into the church, I think about how, you know, what do we get them to say? You know, the tradition is to confess the ancient creeds, to bring yourself into conformity with what this community has believed and confessed through the centuries. Whereas, you know, maybe there's a bit more emphasis these days on a young person or a new Christian having to sort of develop their own faith statement or something like that. And maybe some of that, you know, has its place. But when there's an overemphasis there, I think you can trace a lot of that back to expressive individualism. You know, I think every pastor's heard somebody, you know, say something along the lines of, "Oh, I really didn't get anything out of worship today," you know. And you think, well, what are they actually saying with those sorts of sentiments? It seems to be, this is part of what's behind it. Unless I can kind of find something there that really hits me personally and that taps into my sense of, you know, wanting to express my own faith, there's really nothing of importance there for people. I think those are some examples of the sorts of ways that this expressive individualism does take root even in the church. And, you know, I would want to be careful about pushing that critique too far, because, you know, we have the Psalms, we have the psalmist expressing things, praising God and all of that. But those are at least a few points that should give us pause for thought about what's going on there.
0: Luther famously says that the Christian lives before God by faith and before the neighbor by love. What does that mean?
5: Yeah, that quote is from The Freedom of a Christian, and it's just so helpful, I find, as Luther succinctly and memorably offers this clear alternative vision for life to the one of expressive individualism. Remember, that outlook wants to find identity, purpose, meaning from the expression of our inner thoughts and feelings, whereas Luther says that the true human life is found outside of ourself and fundamentally in a twofold way. What he says is very strong. The quote, I'll just read you the full quote if that's okay. He says, "We conclude, therefore, that a Christian lives not in himself, but in Christ and in his neighbor. Otherwise, he is not a Christian. He lives in Christ through faith, in his neighbor through love. By faith, he is caught up beyond himself into God. By love, he descends beneath himself into his neighbor." That's very strong language Luther uses there for sort of imagining where we're living our Christian life, not in ourself, but outside of ourself, in Christ and in neighbor. And so what Luther's saying then is that the true human life, which does offer answers to people's quests that they have for meaning and purpose and all these sort of questions, that's found not in yourself, but outside of yourself, in Christ and in neighbor.
0: What are we to be looking up to God for?
5: Yeah, so this is where it all starts, of course. When we think about lifting our eyes, looking up and out, you know, where do we begin? We have to begin with looking up to God. And I mean, the short answer to your question is everything. every good and perfect gift comes down from the Father of lights, as we know. But we especially lift our eyes to God to receive from him the gift of Christ's righteousness, of his perfect life, sacrificial death and resurrection, which brings the gift of forgiveness and reconciliation with God, peace with God, and many other blessings, of course. And one of those that I think is helpful to think about, particularly in our day, is that by looking up to God, to looking up to what he's done for us in Christ Jesus, in justifying us and giving us Christ's own righteousness, is that this also, in connection especially with our baptism, I would say, gives us a new identity as beloved children of God. So whereas in our world today, with this trend we've been talking about of expressive individualism, we might be encouraged to discover or forge an identity based on this kind of inner sense of self, well, Christians look up to God to receive this from him as a gift. And when we do that, then we find this identity, we receive this identity, which is secure and will not wax and wane with all the circumstances and ups and downs of life.
0: We're talking about expressive individualism, the Christian life, with Pastor Joshua Pfeiffer, for the Issues Etc. 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
8: What we try to do is immerse those studying for the pastoral office, as well as women interested in the deaconess vocation, to immerse them in these primary texts, that they might be formed by this wonderful, rich theological tradition we have. It goes all the way back to the beginning. Of course, that begins with the scriptures as the fountain and the source and the root of it all.
0: Dr. James Buescher, professor of historical theology at Concordia Theological Seminary, Fort Wayne, Indiana.
8: But we also recognize those scriptures have borne great fruit. That living word of God has borne great fruit in the church, in people like Irenaeus and Athanasius and John of Damascus and Cyril of Alexandria and Luther and so many others. The seminary is a wonderful place to just be immersed in these primary texts of our Christian tradition.
0: 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Welcome back to Issues Etc. We're talking about expressive individualism in the Christian life with Pastor Joshua Pfeiffer. Pastor Pfeiffer, what's the place of the Christian church and the word and sacraments in this reoriented life?
5: Yeah, so this is concretely where this actually happens in many ways. What looking up to God to receive forgiveness, to receive this new identity and all of these gifts, you know, concretely, practically, where does it actually happen? What happens in the life of the church, in the divine service, through the word of God and through the sacraments? And this is a place where I think it's really interesting to consider how maybe these kind of literal and metaphorical senses of looking and lifting your eyes actually come together. Because when you go to church, it's good to pay attention to where you look, what you do with your eyes. I've been able to see this from both perspectives, from the thinking about it, you know, in my own life of worship in the pew, but then as a pastor, just noticing what people do with their eyes. And so, you know, as a pastor speaks Christ's forgiveness to you, for example, most people look up to the man speaking those words, literally, as they look in faith, you could say, to Christ, who is bringing that forgiveness. Same with preaching. So the pastor is preaching God's word to you. You lift up your eyes to that pulpit where the commands and promises of God in Christ Jesus are proclaimed to you. And as you do, you're lifting the eyes of your heart to God, you could say. Same with the Lord's Supper. So, you know, we kneel and reverently bow our heads often in preparation to receive this precious gift. But to actually receive the body and blood of Jesus, you do need to lift your head slightly, to lift your eyes. And I'd say as you do, you're lifting your eyes from yourself, from your own sins, to Christ and his gifts in that deeper sense. I've even thought about this with little babies when I've had the privilege of baptizing them, how they'll squirm and look around here, there, and everywhere. But often, you know, when it comes to the moment of being baptized, the water splashed over them in the name of the triune God, they will kind of lift their eyes to me in that childlike faith that receives the gifts of Christ. Yeah, so the sacraments, along with the preaching of God's word, that's concretely where God establishes this new reoriented life and where he renews us in it again and again.
0: Is there a godly way of looking inward?
5: Yes, there is. And this is very important as well, that we don't overreact to something like expressive individualism, because as big a problem as I think it is, we don't want to throw the baby out with the bathwater. So first, of course, there's, you know, there is an important place just generally for the inner life in Christianity. The Psalms are the classic example of this for me, you know, where you have psalmists speaking to their own soul and this sort of thing. I think of Mary pondering in her heart the events surrounding Christ's incarnation, this inner life. Augustine's Confessions in church history is another classic example of this. These all display a proper inner life, you could say, especially when it's understood in connection with living in the presence of God. So it's not an enclosed little world of your own, but your inner life before the presence of God. Another way, though, that I think, you know, we could think about as a right way, a godly way of looking inward, is the old Christian practice of mortification, what Luther referred to as the daily putting to death of the old sinful self. So we do this partly through self-examination, and that's a way, you could say, of looking inward. Not so much to find the answers, as modern people do, but more to find the problems, right? And what we're doing in self-examination is finding the problems of our own sinful selves in a more specific way, you could say. Not just generally that we're all sinners, but, you know, what does that look like for me specifically? We examine our own conscience, our lives by the mirror of God's holy law, the Ten Commandments especially, and this helps us to know what to confess so that we can be forgiven, what to strive and struggle against in our Christian life. So yes, that there is a rightful way of looking in. And I think once we have the rest of the picture in place, you know, that fundamentally it's about looking up to God, looking out to our neighbor, then we can do this kind of, this looking in can find its proper place in our Christian life.
0: What does it mean for a Christian to look outward toward his fellow Christians?
5: Yeah, so this is one of the things that I think has been helpful for me to think through a little bit, is how, as we are called to Christian service, that there is something particular about serving our fellow Christians in the first place. Now, of course, we're called to serve our neighbors no matter who they are, but there is a distinction in that seems to me very clear in the New Testament, you know, things like do good to all, but especially to those of the household of faith and this sort of thing. It's a distinction, though, that I don't feel like I've always heard a lot about in my life in the church. And so it's something I think is helpful to think through, and partly because this problem of expressive individualism in modern life, but to particularly think about the individualism part of that. That one of the resources we have in the life of the church is the church as Christ's community, that we're called into a family. And here's a key part of the church's witness in our day, especially for people who are suffering because of trying to live as expressive individualists. And so, yes, we serve our fellow Christians in a particular way. And this is another interesting place, I think, where we're looking out in the kind of horizontal realm can bring together both this literal and this metaphorical sense of lifting our eyes, because Paul says things like we should look not only to our own interests, but to the interests of others. And the immediate context there is our Christian brothers and sisters in Christ. And so as Christian people, we go to church. You know, we have our sins forgiven, we hear God's word, we receive the body and blood of Jesus, we receive his blessing, all where we've been lifting our eyes to him, to God. And then as we look out, just quite literally and practically, who do we first see? Well, the first people we see are our brothers and sisters in Christ. And so I try to encourage people then to, you know, in particularly in the life of worship and all of the events that surround that in their local church, to literally keep their eyes open in their own Christian community as to what needs are there, who's there, what's going on in the life of that person in the pew across from you. Now, again, of course, we want to be serving whomever God brings across our path. But we also shouldn't be so focused on some other imaginary place of service out there that we miss what's right in front of us and the ways we can serve fellow Christians.
0: Finally, with about a minute, what does it mean to look forward in hope to Jesus' return and resurrection?
5: Yeah, so actually the whole idea of lifting your eyes, of looking up and out, it originally came to me because of this aspect that you're asking about. Because in the Nicene Creed, we confess that we believe in certain things, but then right at the end, we say that we look for the resurrection of the dead and the life of the world to come. We look for this. And so to look forward in hope means that as we live every day as Christian people, we lift our eyes to our gracious God, we lift our eyes to others in our lives in love and service, but we also have an eye on the horizon of history, you could say. We don't get so enclosed by the here and now that we sort of lose sight of the promises we have of Christ's glorious return and the new heavens and the new earth. And that changes the way we live then, just like any event on the horizon of your day changes the experience of how you live through it. We live with confidence, we live with joy, because by God's grace and the work of his Spirit, he lifts our eyes from ourselves to him, to others, and yes, to this glorious future he promises us.
0: Pastor Joshua Pfeiffer is a married father of four children, pastor of the Terrington Lutheran Parish in the southeastern state of Victoria in Australia. He's author of The Issues Etc., Book of the Month for June, Lift Your Eyes, How to Live Outside Yourself. 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Pastor Pfeiffer, thanks.
5: It's been a joy. Thank you.
0: Tuesday on Issues, Etc., we'll continue our series Responding to Roman Catholic Teaching with Pastor Brian Wolfmiller, and we'll discuss liberation theology and cultural Marxism with Dr. Martin Nolan. I'm Todd Wilkin. 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
12: It seems a tad presumptuous, don't you think, to tell God, okay, now you need to act. But you see, it's David's faith that the Lord's threats are not nothing burgers, that they will fall upon the heads of those who persist in their rebellion, that leads him to tell God, enough, look at what they're doing.
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12: The grace of our Lord Jesus Christ, the love of God, and the communion of the Holy Spirit be with you all. Amen. Greetings, people loved by God. So in our last study, we considered Psalmic, the letter we'd call S, Psalm 119, verses 113 to 120. It started out with the declaration of hate. What the psalmist despised were folks who were double-minded. We saw that was almost certainly a reference to trying to place Yahweh alongside of other fail-safes, other gods that might pick up the slack should he let you down. That was the exact sin that Elijah charged Israel with in 1 Kings 18, wobbling between two opinions, trying to have Baal worship alongside of the worship of Yahweh. But the Lord, remember, is a jealous God because he so loves his people, and he alone has life to deliver to them, forgiveness and salvation, and he hates it when they turn to creatures of their own imagination, hoping to receive from them the goods that only come from God. The psalmist confessed God to be both his hiding place and his shield, his refuge and fortress, and to be such by the promises of his word. He demanded that the evildoers depart from him so that he could keep the commandments of God. That was simply reckoning that we tend to become like those we hang around with and to adopt their morality. He prayed God to uphold him according to his promises so that he could have that life which is life indeed, and that his hope in the Lord would not be put to shame. He confessed that the Lord does indeed spurn those who spurn his word and commandments, and no matter how clever they think themselves to be, it is the fool's path. Why be discarded like dross when instead you could be gathered into the Lord's garner, brought to the home you were made for? As the psalmist thinks of all this, he trembles, or as the Septuagint put it, he's pierced with fear, that is, the godly fear that brings salvation. Now, moving on from Samech to Ayin, a letter we don't really have in our alphabet, though in Hebrew it kind of resembles a Y shape. A reading from Psalm 119, starting at verse 121. Ayin. I have done what is just and right. Do not leave me to my oppressors. Give your servant a pledge of good. Let not the insolent oppress me. My eyes long for your salvation and for the fulfillment of your righteous promise. Deal with your servant according to your steadfast love and teach me your statutes. I am your servant. Give me understanding that I may know your testimonies. It is time for the Lord to act, for your law has been broken. Therefore, I love your commandments above gold, above fine gold. Therefore, I consider all your precepts to be right. I hate every false way. Psalm 119, verses 121 to 128. Let us pray. As I pray, dear Jesus, hear me. Let your words in me take root. May your spirit e'er be near me, that I bear abundant fruit. May I daily sing your praise, from my heart glad anthems raise, till my highest praise is given in the endless joys of heaven. Amen. So you ready to plow on into Psalm 119? Let's reflect together on these next words. Verse 121, Ayin. I have done what is just and right. Do not leave me to my oppressors. One of the things that perplexes the saints in this age is how, when they know they've done what is right and God-pleasing, they so often end up suffering, apparently precisely for doing it. We heard this cry ring out earlier in the Psalter. Remember Psalm 44? If we had forgotten the name of our God or spread out our hands to a foreign God, would not God have discovered this? For he knows the secrets of the heart. Yet, for your sake, we are killed all the day long. We are regarded as sheep to be slaughtered. It's the cry of Elijah to God on Horeb, 1 Kings 19:10. He said, I've been very jealous for the Lord, the God of hosts, for the people of Israel have forsaken your covenant, thrown down your altars, and killed your prophets with the sword. And I, even I only am left, and they seek my life to take it away. It's the perplexity of John the Baptist and his disciples as John languishes in prison for taking a firm stand on the Lord's word. The New Testament acknowledges that this is the way things go in this rebellious world, and urges us not to imagine that these sufferings are judgments and punishments for some forgotten sin of ours. They're simply the way that God gives us the privilege of sharing in the sufferings of our Savior. It's our sip from the cup that he partook of on the cross. In the midst of the sufferings, he is pleased to send our way. Our prayer remains, don't leave us to our oppressors. Save us from the evil foe and his earthly allies. And in the midst of our sufferings, we ask this, verse 122. Give your servant a pledge of good. Let not the insolent oppress me. A pledge of good. Do you realize that that is exactly what the holy sacraments are to you? Philip Melanchthon was getting at this when he wrote in the Augsburg Confession in 1530. It is taught among us that the sacraments

0: A third round of voting takes place this Saturday, June 20th through Tuesday, June 23rd for president of the Lutheran Church Missouri Synod. If you're a registered voter for the 2026 LCMS presidential election, I strongly encourage you to vote to reelect Issues Etc. regular guest, Pastor Matt Harrison, for a final three-year term. If you're not a voter, please encourage your pastor and your congregation's lay voter to vote for President Harrison. Remember to vote June 20th through the 23rd.
1: Christ in the Eucharist, and in the laying on of the pastor's hands and absolution. In all of them, you receive from God a pledge of good, the promise that he's for you. And so we ask that we might receive these good pledges from God in faith, and that he would protect us from the oppression of the insolent, and particularly from the oppression of the demons, who always insinuate that suffering is a sure sign of God's disfavor. Kind of like what the devil did to Christ in his temptations in the wilderness, in effect saying, we see how much your heavenly Father loves you, don't we? Leaves you out here to starve? Jesus, you got to look after yourself in this world, because no one else is going to do it for you. Why don't you munch on some of these stones? Against such evil thoughts, Jesus holds firmly to the word, and we ought to do the same too, particularly the word attached to the sacraments. Verse 123, my eyes long for your salvation and for the fulfillment of your righteous promise. So the very nature of life in this world is that though we have a taste of the joys into which we're headed, we don't get to enjoy their fullness yet. Not as long as we're sojourners here. I mean, borrow the picture from The Wizard of Oz. We are with Dorothy and the others in the poppy fields. We see the city gleaming up ahead, and we long to be able to get there, but it's so hard to keep going sometimes. Against the temptation to lay down and snooze before we reach the goal, we keep our eyes focused on where we're heading, and we keep beseeching God to fulfill for us his righteous promise and grant us all the good things that in Christ he's prepared for us. Verse 124, deal with your servant according to your steadfast love and teach me your statutes. He begs God to treat him with the kindness that arises from God's own unfailing love, and so to deal with him well, above all, to teach him the meaning of God's words and grant him the grace to trust in them. Verse 125, I am your servant. Give me understanding, that I may know your testimonies. The 5th century monk John Cassian wrote of this verse, this very understanding, whereby he may recognize God's commands that he knew were prescribed in the book of the law, is what blessed David asks to acquire from the Lord when he says, I am your servant, give me understanding that I may learn your commands. Indeed, he possessed an understanding that had already been given to him by nature, also a knowledge of God's commands, which were discussed in the law. It was at his fingertips, in fact, and yet he begged the Lord that he might receive it more fully, knowing that what nature had given would never suffice for him if his intelligence were not enlightened by the Lord and by his daily illumination, so that he might understand the law spiritually and acknowledge its commandments more clearly. Having received good things from God, David asks for more, and that's a fine example for us to follow too. Verse 126, it is time for the Lord to act, for your law has been broken. Okay, I confess, this one always cracks me up. It seems a tad presumptuous, don't you think, to tell God, okay, now you need to act. But you see, it's David's faith that the Lord's threats are not nothing burgers, that they will fall upon the heads of those who persist in their rebellion, that leads him to tell God, enough, look at what they're doing. They mock you, they mock your law. You need to show them that you are the true and living God. Verse 127, therefore I love your commandments above gold, above fine gold. He returns to this thought repeatedly. In the commandments we've received from God, above all in the Holy Ten Commandments, a gift that infinitely exceeds whatever pile

0: spoils of earthly wealth can be amassed. These words have the power to reveal to us the depths of our sin, our profound need for healing from the hand of God, and the way love ought to shape every word, thought, and action of our lives. Such knowledge is the true knowledge which is needed by every human being, and God gives it away to us graciously, and yet so many despise it. O Lord, save us from ever devaluing your word and your revealed will. Verse 128, therefore I consider all your precepts to be right. I hate every false way. The hate here runs, as we saw before, with rejection. Because the Lord's precepts are truly right and the way human beings are meant to live, the psalmist simply turns away from anything that would suggest following a different path through this world. He chooses, by God's grace, to stick with the light that shines on him from God's revelation of himself and his will in the Word. That's where we're going to have to call our hiatus for today. Next up, from ayin to pe, or as we would say, the letter P, the psalmist proclaims that God's testimonies are wonderful, meaning full of wonder, and that's why he's determined to stick with them. As his words are unfolded, they give light, insight, understanding, and so he thirsts for them. He also begs God so to order his life according to them, that no iniquity would ever get dominion over him. Till next time, people loved by God, the Lord bless you and keep you. The Lord make his face shine on you and be gracious to you. The Lord lift up his countenance upon you and give you peace. Amen.
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0: When the scholars in the bright lights of liberal Bible scholarship gathered together, oh, this is now more than a decade ago, for the so-called Jesus Seminar, they had a famous meeting of this group of scholars where they started to vote on the various sayings of Jesus. They had a series of beads, I believe. They dropped them into jars, and thereby they alleged to have determined which sayings of Jesus were genuine and which ones were dubious and which ones were doubtful, and they had a whole range of things. Their intent, of course, to kind of undo the New Testament. It was interesting that among the sayings of Jesus that were considered, even by the most liberal Bible scholars, to be genuine, and they said most certainly genuine, were phrases from the Sermon on the Mount, most famous sermon Jesus ever preached. And yet, even Christians who would hold to every verse, every syllable of the Sermon on the Mount as being authentic, have a hard time understanding it and maybe misinterpreting it. Dr. Carl Fikencher joins us. It's Wednesday, January the 28th, part three of our five-part daily series on biblical examples of preaching. I'm Todd Wilkin. Thanks for tuning us in for the next half hour, the last half hour of today's program. You can join us 1-877-623-6943, 877-623-MYIE, or email your questions or comments right here in the studio, talkback@issuesetc.org. Dr. Carl Fikencher is Associate Professor of Pastoral Ministry and Missions at Concordia Theological Seminary in Fort Wayne, Indiana. Dr. Fikencher, welcome back.
1: Thank you, Todd. I'm delighted to be here.
0: It is the most famous sermon Jesus ever preached. Is it perhaps also the most misunderstood or misinterpreted sermon he ever preached?
1: I think that's very likely, and it really has been a discussion point for many, many centuries and in a number of different theological circles. That begins, of course, as you mentioned, Todd, already, that it certainly is one of the best-known sermons of all time, probably the best-known sermon of all time, certainly among, if not the most frequently quoted. You know, the Sermon on the Mount contains so many things, seemingly quite diverse. It's where Jesus gave us the Lord's Prayer. It's where he gave us the Golden Rule. It's where he told us to love our enemies, to seek first his kingdom. He tells us there to ask, seek, knock, and so on and so on and so on. There's so many very familiar passages in the Sermon on the Mount. And therefore, when it's quoted so often and understood by so many, at least partly, it's also very likely it's going to be misunderstood by many or most. And certainly one of the places where that becomes the most evident is in perhaps the most famous section of the entire sermon, and that would be the Beatitudes at the very beginning.
0: Okay, if the Beatitudes, if one can get the Beatitudes right, then does someone have a better chance of getting the rest of the length, the mass of the Sermon on the Mount right too?
1: Oh, I think that's right. It begins the sermon. It's the first portion of the sermon as Jesus delivers it. And if a person, let's put it negatively, if a person misunderstands the Beatitudes, then it's very likely that he's going to see the entire sermon as nothing but a lengthy list, and as I said, almost seemingly unrelated list in some cases, of things that we are to do to be better disciples of Christ. Now, certainly there is a great deal of instruction, some of it very, very practical. But the Beatitudes from the beginning help us to understand the context in which all of those elements of instruction are given to us. And that really is the condition of blessedness under which we who are believers in Christ live. Perhaps that's a good place to chat for a little bit.
0: Okay, it's so basic question. We've talked about this before. Law, God shows us our sin, his perfect standard, and thereby reflects our sin back to us, and we see our pitiful condition. Gospel, everything Christ has done as our substitute in the sinless life, death, and resurrection for us. Beatitudes, law or gospel?
1: Well, the Beatitudes are just beautiful gospel, and when we listen to a few of them, it's easy to see how they could be misinterpreted. For example, Jesus begins by saying, "Blessed are the poor in spirit, for theirs is the kingdom of heaven. Blessed are those who mourn, for they shall be comforted. Blessed are the gentle, or often interpreted as the meek, for they shall inherit the earth, and so on. Those who make peace, those who are pure of heart, those who are merciful. The common, very common misunderstanding of these Beatitudes is to think that Jesus is essentially giving us a how-to manual. You know, how-to books are among the most popular bestsellers, at least on those racks at the grocery store, whether it's how to lose weight or how to make $1 million, how to make a great pie or cake. You know, we all want to be told how we can do the next thing that we think is desirable. And obviously there's a great practical benefit in instruction like that. But when Jesus' Beatitudes are interpreted that way, they really are missing the point. They would be interpreted under that kind of understanding sort of like this. Blessed are the poor in spirit, for theirs is the kingdom of heaven. Well, if you want to possess the kingdom of heaven, what do you do? Go out and become poor in spirit. Blessed are those who mourn, for they shall be comforted. If you want to be comforted, go out and mourn. Blessed are the gentle, or blessed are the meek, for they shall inherit the earth. If you want to inherit the earth, and that's a pretty rich one there, become meek or become gentle. How to inherit the earth? Become meek, become gentle, and so on. Now, if Jesus' Beatitudes are simply that, just a how-to manual, then, of course, they are pure law. Because the law, as you said already, Todd, is what God tells us to do and not to do. And, of course, he warns us of consequences of disobedience, and in many cases there are even blessings that come with being obedient. But if that's all that Jesus is giving us here, if it is nothing but a how-to manual, and therefore all law, then it really could not be a comforting piece for us at all. Because all we would find, if we look, is that we really haven't been the peacemakers we should be. We really always haven't been so meek or so gentle. Sometimes we demand our own way. And instead of beautiful words that Jesus speaks to his disciples to tell them who and what they are in a joyful way, they would become an oppressive kind of checklist. Now, what Jesus really is saying in these Beatitudes is that his disciples, those who believe in him, are blessed. The Greek word there is makarios. Sometimes it's interpreted as happy are those. More popularly, I think more wisely, it's interpreted as blessed. And that is one of a couple of different biblical words that express blessing. Oilegeo is another one. Oilegeo more often is attached to something that is not yet in place. Often oilegeo is a wonderful giving of a blessing, but something that is not yet a condition established. Whereas makarios, the word that Jesus uses here, is generally used to describe a present condition, a condition that already is established. So when Jesus goes through the Beatitudes and says, blessed are the poor in spirit, he's saying again and again and again, and the repetition is wonderful. He's saying again and again and again, my disciples, my children, my followers, those of you who are gathered around me because you believe in me, you are blessed. Blessed of my Father is the condition you already have. And then Jesus goes on, point by point, one blessing after another, to describe what the life of the disciple looks like, including many kinds of suffering, like mourning and being persecuted and so on. And yet Jesus says, when you mourn, when you are meek so that you don't always get your way, when you are persecuted for righteousness' sake, when things are not looking the way the sinful nature would want them to look at all, nevertheless, we are blessed, and here is something, that a way that manifests itself that we don't always see, but he promises we have. For example, the earth really does belong to God's people. The kingdom of heaven really does belong to God's people. God's people have received mercy. They will see God. So it's a totally different understanding than many people have, and it really does change, as you said very wisely, Todd, the whole context of the rest of the sermon, the rest of chapter 5, 6, and 7 in Matthew, from something that is a list of things for us to do to now a description of what the life of those who are disciples of Christ Jesus by faith in him already and for all eternity will enjoy.
0: Dr. Carl Fikencher is our guest. When we come back, we will deal with the balance of the great Sermon on the Mount. It's part three of our five-part daily series with him on the biblical examples of preaching. Dr. Carl Fikencher, Associate Professor of Pastoral Ministry and Missions at Concordia Theological Seminary in Fort Wayne, Indiana. You'll find several articles on the subject of preaching, including two written by Dr. Fikencher, at issuesetc.org. Click on demand. We'll be right back.

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3: The words of Mother Teresa still ring true.
4: This is a special commentary from the Susan B. Anthony List, named for the suffragette who was proudly pro-life.
3: When it comes down to it, abortion is a choice of the powerful over the weak. Mother Teresa, known for her tireless work among street children in India, often spoke out against abortion and its divisive effects. She said, "The so-called right to abortion has pitted mothers against their children and women against men. It has sown violence and discord at the heart of the most intimate human relationships." She also noted that human rights are not a privilege conferred by the government, but these rights should be protected by the government.
4: Are you pro-life? 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I'm Marjorie Dannenfelser, president of the Susan B. Anthony List. Thanks for taking a stand.
1: I'm Todd Wilkin. Welcome back to Issues Etc. 10 more minutes in the program today. We're spending it with Dr. Carl Fikancher, part 3 of the 5-part daily series on biblical examples of preaching, Jesus' Sermon on the Mount. Well, we've established at the beginning the great prelude, if you will, to this sermon, the so-called Beatitudes, are in fact a description of what Jesus' disciples, what you and I already possess by virtue of Christ's work for us. He's describing the saved, the Christian. Not how to become a Christian, not how to make oneself more Christian, not how to sustain oneself as a Christian, but in fact who we are and what we possess by grace, through faith, for Christ's sake alone. But what about the rest of the sermon? It seems a bit disjointed. If we were to grade Jesus on his continuity, we might say he jumps around a little bit. I got to wonder, Dr. Fikancher, if someone were to hand in something that reads like the Sermon on the Mount in one of your homiletics preaching classes, how would you grade them for continuity or being able to keep one thread of thought going?
5: Well, that's a great question, because occasionally you'll hear of sometimes some very famous preachers just preaching the sermon as is, Matthew 5, 6, and 7 straight through. And I would say it's something that most preachers couldn't make work. The reason it does work is because sentence after sentence after sentence is so rich and so substantial in content. But there is, Todd, a wonderful unity that does run through the sermon, and really, it does begin with the Beatitudes, as you just said, when we recognize that we are talking about people who are God's people by faith in Christ, people who've been reconciled to God by Christ's death on the cross, then it does have a wonderful kind of continuity. A good example of that also is the Lord's Prayer. In chapter 6, Jesus gives us the Lord's Prayer. He also gives it to his disciples in the Gospel of Luke, but it's a fuller description here in Matthew chapter 6. And this one, too, could be misunderstood. I mean, the Lord's Prayer, everybody knows that. But when Jesus gives instruction in prayer, it could even, in this wonderful prayer, be taken to be essentially something that we as Christians are to do, a mantra that we are to recite in a certain way with a certain frequency. But the Lord's Prayer picks up this wonderful continuity that actually does run, not all that obviously, but certainly evidently, through the Sermon on the Mount. And that is the idea that God is our

0: A third round of voting takes place this Saturday, June 20th through Tuesday, June 23rd for president of the Lutheran Church Missouri Synod. 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
3: Welcome back to Issues Etc. I'm Todd Wilkin. For the last half hour of today's program, part four of our five-part daily series on biblical examples of preaching. Now, most people think of the parables as stories. Jesus as storyteller. Is he also preaching when he speaks his parables? And what about those sections of Scripture? Hear him think about Matthew 23 and thereabouts, where Jesus takes off against what we would say are his opponents, theologically, the Pharisees, the scribes, teachers of the law. He has some things to say about them and to them. And one might wonder whether or not he's stopped preaching and started merely pontificating. We'll talk about Jesus' parables and his denunciation of his opponents in this fourth part of our five-part daily series on biblical examples of preaching. Dr. Carl Fikencher is our guest, and you can join us as well, 1-877-623-6943. We're coming to you live this Thursday. It's the 29th of January, and our in-studio email address, talkback@issuesetc.org, talkback@issuesetc.org. Dr. Carl Fikencher is Associate Professor of Pastoral Ministry and Missions at Concordia Theological Seminary in Fort Wayne, Indiana. Dr. Fikencher, welcome back.
4: Thank you. Great to be back.
3: Do the parables, do Jesus' long diatribes against his opponents, do these qualify as preaching?
4: I think they definitely do. Now, the fact is, every time Jesus opens his mouth, it really is a kind of preaching, and I think should be appreciated as that. We sometimes think of preaching at me as a very negative thing. The fact of the matter is, what we really mean when we talk about preaching in the wholesome sense is the proclamation of God's Word. And Jesus speaks God's Word, of course, every time he opens his mouth. We might think of Jesus as teaching, but that really isn't to be distinguished from preaching as if one is more important than the other. Sometimes the setting is more conversational. Sometimes it's more of a monologue, and we certainly think of those things that are more of a monologue as being more analogous to what goes on in our pulpits. But in any case, when Jesus speaks the authoritative Word of God, it really is a kind of a sermon for us to hear and appreciate. Certainly, it's always more than just venting, just getting things out of his system, as in the example of Matthew 23 that you mentioned. And certainly it's more than just entertainment, as the very entertaining stories of Jesus' parable might be seen as well.
3: So let's go to the parables first. I think you'd like to focus a little on Matthew 13. What do we find there by way of, this is an interesting, Jesus has quite a range when it comes to the way he presents himself as preacher, doesn't he?
4: Yes, he does. And I think that's one of the intriguing things about the sermons that we want to talk about.

0: talk about today, especially the contrast in the form of the way Jesus speaks, let's say here in Matthew 13 with that series of parables, or as compared to Matthew 23, a totally different form as well, of course, as a very different content. In Matthew 13, Jesus tells a series of parables. They weren't in one standing or one sitting because he goes in and out of the house and he has some questions from his disciples to clarify some of them. But Matthew is inspired by the Holy Spirit to record them together, and they make a very, very nice grouping. A series of parables, some longer, some shorter. We've got the parable of the sower. We've got the parable of the wheat and the tares. We've got the parable of the mustard seed, one about leavening the kingdom. We've got two very closely related ones of a treasure hidden in a field and a pearl of great price. And then finally one of a dragnet, which is not totally dissimilar to the wheat and the tares earlier. The first one, the parable of the sower, is very well known. Jesus says in Matthew chapter 13, verse 3 and following, "Behold, the sower went out to sow, and as he sowed, some seeds fell beside the road." And then he goes on to talk about other seeds falling on rocky places, some among thorns, and finally some in very good soil. And as one might guess, the results of seed sown in those different sorts of soils or lack of soil bring some very different results. This one is particularly interesting because it shows that Jesus' parables are intended to, shall we say, tickle the imagination of the hearers. And in this case, Jesus' disciples even ask, "Well, why do you speak parables? And now that you've given us this parable, what's it all about? What does it mean to us? Explain to us the parable." And Jesus' explanation is very, very interesting to both questions, the why of the parables and then to the parable itself.
1: So this is preaching with the intent of sparking a desire for an explanation to what one has said.
0: Exactly. This is really, even though Jesus is doing the talking, it really is very dialogical, as a good sermon on Sunday morning is, even when just the pastor is speaking. The pastor always wants the hearers to be following, responding, being involved, to think through what's going on. And that's very much the case with Jesus' parables, in the greatest of ways, really. The parables of Jesus really can only be understood when one recognizes who it is that is speaking the parable. Jesus explains to the disciples that he speaks to them in parables with the purpose, really, of this kind of engagement, this kind of tickling of further interest, with the inevitable result that some will be delighted and hear in the parables wonderful and comforting word of God. Others will miss the point entirely. And the reason that some will get it, so to speak, and some won't get it, is because those who see in Jesus the promised Savior of God will hear an entirely different message from the very same words as the one who is rejecting Christ, bent on arguing with Christ, or bent on finding fault with Jesus. All of the parables really have this in common, that they are in one way or another announcing the kingdom of God now being present. And the kingdom of God is present when the Son of God comes to earth as the Savior of the world and restores God's kingdom over fallen humanity. As we talked about yesterday, when Adam and Eve sinned, and all of us since have sinned, we separated ourselves from God so that we really came to belong to Satan and to sin. We were, in effect, in his kingdom. When Christ comes and dies on the cross, he takes away the sin that separated us from God. He reconciles us to God. He brings us back into this wonderful relationship with God where we are his children again, or in the regal language of the parables, where he is our king, we are his subjects. And nothing is more wonderful than being subjects of him as Christ, as the eternal king. So when Jesus tells these parables, all one after the other, in very different ways, but with all one commonality, he's pointing people to the fact that in him, the kingdom of God has now come to them. It really is in recognizing that Jesus, the one speaking, for example, the parable of the sower, is the Savior, that one is that good soil that bears in some cases 100-fold, some 60, and some 30. In other words, the hearer in whom the Holy Spirit works faith to believe in Jesus and then to live out life as a disciple of Christ Jesus. It's all in recognizing that Jesus is the one who is the Savior, that we are, in this particular parable, good soil.
1: So again, Christ is proclaiming himself as Absolutely. Savior in his own preaching, about 1 minute and a half.
0: That's exactly right. Yesterday we talked about Jesus announcing that in so many words in his synagogue sermon in Nazareth. But when Jesus speaks the parables, which are not as obvious, not as direct, are apparently more oblique, the message is still absolutely the same. And that really is the same as you look at the other parables as well, the pearl of great value, the treasure. In each case, Christ is of such great value that exceeds all else, and he comes seeking us to find us as people, as treasures, as pearls that are infinitely valuable to him. So in parable after parable, what we really see is that Jesus, the one speaking, is the one who brings about all these magnificent truths about the kingdom of heaven.
1: Well, here's the big question with only about 30 seconds before our first break.
0: Mm-hmm.
1: I can't top Jesus when it comes to this stuff. I mean, I'm not good at making up parables, but I don't think anyone could possibly hope to top him. Is this an example of how preachers ought to preach, or is Jesus, in fact, giving us these parables and their explanations and the proclamation of him for us to preach as well?
0: Well, of course, the real point is to proclaim Christ. If we as preachers are going to learn anything from the parables, it is to point to Christ. Always point to Christ, as the parables pointed Jesus' hearers to Christ. There is certainly some opportunity for creativity that Jesus stimulates in the way he goes about preaching his parables. I think that's not to be overlooked. But we're not trying to match Jesus in style. We're trying to point to Jesus as Jesus pointed to himself in his preaching.
1: Dr. Carl Fikancher is our guest. 10 more minutes on the other side of this break as we run through part four of our five-part daily series on biblical examples of preaching. Jesus, again, the example in his parables. When we come back, Jesus also preaches some very harsh words against his opponents, the Pharisees in particular. We'll see about that with Dr. Carl Fikancher right after this. Stay tuned.

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0: Thanks to the following congregations for standing with us by joining the Issues, Etc. 300. Mount Zion Lutheran Church, Greenfield, Wisconsin. Pilgrim Lutheran, West Bend, Wisconsin. Messiah Lutheran, Lebanon, Illinois. Zion Lutheran, Accident, Maryland. Redeemer Lutheran, Jackson, Wyoming. Messiah Lutheran, Marysville, Washington. Trinity Lutheran, Millstadt, Illinois. Our Savior Lutheran, Houston, Texas. St. Matthew's Lutheran, Bon Terre, Missouri. Good Shepherd Lutheran, Lincoln, Nebraska. Hope Lutheran, St. Louis, Missouri. Trinity Lutheran, Austin, Texas. Good Shepherd Lutheran, Collinsville, Illinois. Luther Memorial Chapel, Shorewood, Wisconsin. Christ Lutheran, Oak Park, Illinois. Bethany Lutheran, Naperville, Illinois. Emmanuel Lutheran, Dearborn, Michigan. 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

0: Welcome back to Issues, Etc. So we're seeing so far how Jesus preaches the gospel. He preaches himself. Can we do any better? No, we can't. I'm Todd Wilkin. Dr. Carl Fikencher is our guest. Now, you can read some great articles on preaching at our website, issuesetc.org. Click on demand. Dr. Fikencher, let's talk about some of the harsher words that Jesus preaches. Again, is this preaching when he is saying, woe unto you, scribes and Pharisees, woe unto you, teachers of the law?
1: Well, it certainly is. And this is not the sermon that would typically best appear in most of our pulpits because the context has to be precisely as it was for Jesus, and ours is ordinarily different. What I do think is interesting, and certainly this is a good example of preaching, is the way in this case Jesus is so straightforward in what he has to say. In the parables, he speaks in a very creative way that, as I said before, tickles the imagination or tickles the further thinking of the hearer, and that is very much Jesus' intention. Here in Matthew 23, his preaching is as straightforward as can be. It's what we would call nowadays a deductive sermon. That is, a sermon in which right up front the preacher announces what the point is, and then throughout the rest of the sermon, he develops that point. In Matthew chapter 23, right off the top, Jesus says, the scribes and Pharisees have seated themselves in the chair of Moses. Therefore, all that they tell you, do and observe, but do not do according to their deeds, for they say things and do not do them. Well, Jesus right up front announces that the scribes and Pharisees, the religious leaders recognized as such in Israel, are nevertheless hypocrites. And so then, throughout the rest of the chapter, in fact, seven times, he says, woe to you, scribes and Pharisees, hypocrites. And he gives seven different examples of how they are hypocrites. Most of it with just a few glints of gospel for the other hearers is very, very powerful law. And as I said, that's not the way a sermon on Sunday morning would ordinarily be, given the varied context of our various hearers. But what Jesus does do is proclaim, in this case, almost exclusively law, very, very directly and very powerfully. I think the thing here for us that is most instructive is that as a preacher, one should never be afraid to speak with clarity and power. As long as we said yesterday, as long as the preacher really is speaking the word of Holy Scripture. Every word Jesus spoke was God's word. We don't have that luxury, shall we say, because we speak an awful lot of words that are only our own, and sometimes those aren't very good. But when we are speaking from Holy Scripture, we can speak with confidence and directly. Now, what we should certainly remind ourselves is that to speak the gospel is every bit as important, it's far more important, in fact, in the ultimate, and should be every bit as direct. When God's law looks at us, as Jesus' words look to the scribes and Pharisees here, and say, you are guilty of sin, no ifs, ands, or buts, you are guilty of sin, then the Holy Spirit is preparing us to hear the wonderful word that follows, which is that God loves you so much that in Christ he's forgiven you for this. Even in Matthew 23, it's interesting because as Jesus concludes this diatribe, really, he says in verse 37, O Jerusalem, Jerusalem, who kills the prophets and stones those who are sent to her, how often I wanted to gather your children together the way a hen gathers her chicks under her wings, and you are not willing. In the case of the scribes and Pharisees, that's a tragic reality, and for much of the city of Jerusalem, many of the people of Israel, they certainly simply rejected Christ, the Savior, when he came. But that certainly does reveal God's heart, that for all of his children, he has a longing to gather us to be with him. And, of course, that's what Jesus accomplished when he went to Jerusalem. at this very time, this very week that he spoke these very, very hard words. And he died for you and for me and for the scribes and the Pharisees too.
0: I want to talk about the word winsome because it is, I'm sure you use it a lot, don't you, when you're teaching young men to, or old men, to prepare themselves to be preachers.
1: To speak winsomely, absolutely.
0: Okay. Jesus doesn't seem very winsome in Matthew 23. He seems quite stern and in fact, as you said, very direct and bold. Is there a way of broadening our understanding of a winsome preacher so that he doesn't always have to have a smile on his face, so that he doesn't always have to kind of have the twinkle in his eye, even when he's being as bold as Christ in the pulpit?
1: Well, yes, that's very true. One of the things to recognize for a preacher, and this is certainly true of Jesus' words here in Matthew 23, is that a true preacher, and of course Christ is the true preacher par excellence, never speaks motivated by anything but love for all of God's people. Now, frequently, and I dare say in our preaching, the majority of the time, that love for God's people, and particularly the people that God has set before us in the pews, is reflected by a tone of voice and a look in the eye that speaks of love in itself. But it's also true that when one of God's children, or many of God's children, need to hear the warning of the law, then the most loving thing that a preacher can do is speak that law. It really isn't loving to allow someone to remain in sin at the imperilment of his salvation or her salvation. Of course, what Paul says in Ephesians chapter 4 is certainly very true. We speak the truth in love. And Paul there is speaking of the law specifically. We certainly speak the gospel lovingly, no question about that. But in that particular context, Paul is saying that the law also must be spoken in love. As I said, most of the time, that is in a tone of voice and an expression of face where the love is evident, is obvious. But when the loving, gentle speaking of God's law, the warning of the law is ignored, is taken for granted, then it's very true that God also would have us speak with a firmness, with a conviction that would actually, as we also say in an axiom of preaching, would frighten the comfortable, even as we seek to comfort the frightened.
0: Well, next time we're going to be talking about Peter and Paul as preachers and drawing a few examples from their preaching in the New Testament. It strikes me that both of these men may have had a reputation for, one of them for being powerful in his written word, but kind of less than impressive in his spoken word. And Peter, of course, obviously turns out to be a very powerful preacher indeed. What do we look forward to in our conversation tomorrow as we conclude our series on biblical examples of preaching?
1: Well, it's a nice place to go from where we have just been today, because in particular, Peter's sermon in Acts chapter 3 is an example of looking his hearers directly in the eye and telling them exactly what they need to hear. First of all, with the firmest of law, and then following it with the very sweetest gospel, in both cases spoken to you, the hearer, before his very presence.
0: Dr. Carl Fikencher is Associate Professor of Pastoral Ministry and Missions at Concordia Theological Seminary in Fort Wayne, Indiana. You can read some great articles that we have on preaching at issuesetc.org. Click on demand. Thank you so much for being our guest.
1: Thank you very much, Todd. I appreciate you having me.
0: Now, in addition to wrapping up our series on biblical examples of preaching, tomorrow on the program, we'll talk to Dr. Alan Carlson. A very interesting conversation will ensue when we talk about sex, monogamy, procreation, and the decline of Western civilization. That's tomorrow on Issues, Etc. In a way, the example that Jesus sets as a preacher is one that can never be followed, because, of course, Jesus speaks as the one for whom all preachers claim to speak. He is the one. He is God. When he opens his mouth to preach, he speaks with the authority of God himself, because that's exactly who he is. So in that way, the example is one to which every preacher will always fall short. But there is one thing Jesus does in his preaching. I cannot spin a parable like Jesus, and I never would even try. His parables are God-given, God-spoken. Or to launch a diatribe against those who are hypocrites or bound in their sin without me, the preacher, getting in the way? I don't know if I'd attempt it. Not in style of Jesus. But what does Jesus do in each and every case? Whether it is by figure of speech or by plain word, or even when he is rebuking those who oppose him and therefore oppose God, he's proclaiming himself. Jesus is there pointing us to the one who is going to be our only hope then and now. He's pointing us to himself, to his death, to his resurrection for us. I'm Todd Wilkin. Talk with you again tomorrow. Thanks for listening to Issues, Etc.
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3: My intention is not to invoke the name of Jesus. I want this to be a prayer to the God of our many understandings.
4: We've anointed and consecrated this passageway, so symbolic, when the president-elect passes through here to become the next president of the United States.
5: There's a passage where Paul says, if I stay here and live with you, that's good. If I die and go to heaven, that's better. That's how I feel about this decision.
6: One of the things that was said is that in your religion, you don't take anyone to a doctor. Is that the case?
7: No, that's just not true. It's actually the opposite.
8: I think there's room for two Oprahs. I think if there is a new Oprah, Oprah would be happy that Obama's the new Oprah.
0: It's a pretty heavy order for Pastor Bill Swirla coming up here in the conclusion of our series on interpreting parables, not just one or two, but two big ones, the parables of the wise and foolish bridesmaids, sometimes called virgins, and the sheep and the goats. These are two landmark judgment parables that Jesus utters at a key point in his ministry and when he is spending most of his time thinking about judgment. I imagine these grow directly out of Jesus' musings about what lies ahead for him. He's about to go and suffer judgment at the cross. He knows it. Judgment day is coming for him. Within a few chapters and a very short amount of time, as the narrative goes, he's going to be hanging dead on a cross, the object of God's judgment on behalf of the world. And so he's thinking judgment, and he's thinking what's coming, and he's thinking about the judgment that awaits all when he returns in glory, when he will sit in the judgment seat rather than hang on the cross. And he warns us sternly, do not let the door be closed in front of you. What does it mean to be out and in these parables? We're going to be talking about these famous parables of Jesus. Pastor Bill Swirla is our guest. He's pastor of Holy Trinity Lutheran Church in Hacienda Heights, California, and he is co-host of the internet radio program, The God Whispers. I'm Todd Wilkin. Bill, welcome back.
1: Another day, another parable.
0: Or two.
1: Or two, maybe. I don't know.
0: Well, let's hit the ground running. It's usually called the parable of the wise and foolish virgins, and the story is pretty familiar. Here's how I got it in Sunday school. Give me oil for my lamps. And that's all it was.
1: Keep me burning.
0: Yep. The whole point was, what's the oil and where do I get it? And I guess I have it now. But then maybe a couple of years later, I realized, oh, that wasn't the oil. I better be looking for something else because Jesus is coming back soon. What is it about?
9: I want to preface all of this by giving credit where credit is due. As I think Robert Farrar Capon, in his book, it's a composite book now on parables. I think you're listing it, or you should be listing it on your website, probably does one of the finest jobs on these parables, particularly. They have to kind of be recast a little bit in Lutheran understanding, but I think the way he homiletically treats it is just great, and so I'm very influenced by him on that. Let's get context real quick. Jesus is Holy Week. Jesus just left the temple. The cross is ahead of him. He's instructing his disciples on the end, and there's a little bit of doublespeak. He's talking about the destruction of Jerusalem and the temple that's coming up in a decade or so, a couple of decades in the Jewish wars. So there's a little bit of near prophecy, but it's also cast as a far prophecy, looking at the end of the age and the end of this creation. So you sometimes can't tell which is which. They're sort of blurred together. The basic point, though, is no one knows the day or the hour. He comes like a thief in the night. He comes visibly, suddenly, without warning. And then he does this riff of three parables. These are all parables of judgment. So the parable of the bridesmaids, the parable of the three servants and their talents, that is the money entrusted to them, and then the parable of the sheep and the goats. So this is a riff of three parables of judgment that come on the threshold of Jesus' death and resurrection. With the parable of the bridesmaids, Matthew 25, starting at verse 1, then the kingdom of heaven will be compared to. So it's not now, but then at the time of judgment. So this is a picture now of the end and the beginning, so to speak. And he sets up a typical wedding. It's got a nice divine number of 10, a complete number of 10 virgins, it says, but that's simply to indicate the attendance. And they're all there with their little handheld oil lamps. You ever see one of those, what they look like?
0: Yeah.
9: They're just a little reservoir you hold in the palm of your hand. They have a little wick that comes off of a lip, and they hold a couple ounces of oil. And their job is basically have their wicks trimmed, their lamps ready, and then they go in procession and meet the bridegroom, and, party begins. Now, foolish and wise, those are wisdom terms. So you go back in the Old Testament, the foolish is unbelieving, and wise is believing. Those are kind of metaphors in wisdom literature, the Proverbs. The fool says in his heart, there is no God. Okay, the wise is the one who, fear of the Lord is the beginning of wisdom, that kind of thing. So here's the key, though. They're all invited. They all have seafoam green dresses and funny shoes, and they all have a place at the wedding. They have there's a seat for them at the reception with their name on it, little doily thing, and the party favors and all of that. So they have a place at the table. So they're in. All of them, all 10 of them are in, and all of them have lamps, and all the lamps are lit. You don't want to miss that point, because it says the foolish, when later on in the parable, they see their lamps going out, see, and then they realize they're in trouble. So they've got oil, they've all got lamps, they're all lit, everything's cool. And but then comes the unexpected. Bridegroom's delayed. He's kind of like disreputable. I don't know what his problem is, but he's a procrastinator. He's like me, he's never on time. They start, they have a little slumber party, talk about, who's in love with whom and stuff like that, fall asleep. Everyone, all 10, fall asleep. Sleep and death are pretty close together in the Bible, wouldn't you say? All die. And then at midnight, the most unreasonable time for a wedding, who starts a wedding at midnight? This guy does. The cry goes out, hey, the bridegroom's come out to meet him. And so everybody springs from sleep, they rise. And they look at their lamps, which have been burning all the while they've been sleeping, and they realize to their horrors that their lamps are going out. And the five wise have these bleach bottles full of oil. Silly, just utterly. They look stupid. Nobody does this, because everybody knows, hey, the bridegroom comes about 6. We have a party. We could be home by 10. Maybe go out to hit the clubs afterwards. But that's not what happens. Their foolishness is they figured, they understood the bridegroom, they knew when he was coming, they had him figured out, and that was utterly foolish, and they got caught short. And then their foolishness compounds. It's the middle of the night. They're going out looking for oil dealers to get more oil because their lamps are going out. And so they're going out through the city streets all night while everybody's asleep. And finally, you know, when they finally make it, the party's already going. The feast is going full bore. The door is shut, and they're pounding on the door, begging to be let in. Remember, they have a place there. And they hear this: "Truly, I say to you, I do not know you." Don't know you, girls. Sorry. And then the final word: watch, for you don't know the day or the hour. And that's the thing. Unbelief foolishly figures we have time. Unbelief foolishly figures we got God figured out. We have God. We understand him. You know, we know. And unbelief foolishly figures we got another day.
0: So the point is not that they fell asleep, because they all fall asleep.
9: They all fall asleep.
0: The point is not that some were invited and some weren't, because all were invited. The point really centers around this bridegroom who has the audacity to keep everybody waiting until midnight and then expect them to be ready and then expect them to stick with him throughout the entire evening at the wedding feast.
9: Yes. Yeah, I'm glad you set it up that way, because let's look at these two sets of girls. Okay, they're all dressed identically. I'm going to assume, although I don't know what custom was, but I'm going to assume they all have these tacky dresses and these weird shoes, and their hair's done in ways that they don't normally wear their hair. You know how it is at weddings. Although, remember, in this day and age, it was the groom who called the shot at the wedding, not the bride. Can you imagine what that would do to weddings for us if that were the case?
0: They'd be shorter and less expensive.
9: Oh, man, it would change things. But and so he's calling the shots. He's the one who, you know, when he arrives, the party begins. But if the world looks on, who looks smart? Who looks wise? The bridesmaids that are coolly standing around with their neatly trimmed lamps burning, you know, got a couple ounces of oil. Like I said, it'll get us to 10 o'clock and we can go hit the clubs afterwards. Or these gals lugging around these extra bottles of oil with them in their other hand, and everybody's going, what's that about? You know, I mean, that just looks ridiculous. So to the world, they look foolish until midnight hits and they rise. And then suddenly those who looked foolish are very wise, and those who looked so sophisticated and wise in this world are very, very foolish. And what about those wise bridesmaids? You know, look at them. They are so consumed with being at the feast, they want to make sure they're, like, triply prepared. Got to have more than enough oil. Who knows, huh? Nothing would deter them from being at this party. They are so fixated on the bridegroom and his arrival that absolutely not even their falling asleep is going to get in the way of this. Whereas the foolish, you know, it's another thing they got to do. And so it doesn't require, who needs that extra bottle of oil? Until the grand surprise, that is the thing nobody expects. The bridegroom's late, unreasonable hour of midnight, we're all caught surprised, now what?
0: Okay, let's stop there. When we come back, we'll conclude our conversation on the parable of the wise and foolish bridesmaids, and then the sheep and the goats. Again, another contrast between two. You know, if you look at a sheep, he looks kind of like a goat, and a goat could be mistaken for a sheep from a distance, and by and large, what's the real practical difference between the two? Jesus can tell the difference. When we come back, we'll talk about these parables of judgment. Pastor Bill Swirla is our guest.

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2: On behalf of the staff of Issues Etc., thanks to each and every one of the more than 7,600 who signed the online petition to bring back Issues Etc. Arlen Juergens, Cantor Mark Peters, Carol Juergens, Gordon Goldammer, David Berner, Harry Walter, Charlotte Herbert, Sean Northcutt, Stephen Schwadenveld, and Jacob Corzine. 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

0: Welcome back to Issues Etc. I'm Todd Wilkin. We're talking about the parable of the wise and foolish bridesmaids. The parable of the sheep and the goats is coming up here in just a second with Pastor Bill Swirla. Now, Pastor, before we get to the parable of the sheep and the goats, can you give us a quick list of resources that you have found especially helpful in interpreting the parables?
1: I mentioned one, and that is Robert Farr Capon. I've forgotten the revised title. He wrote three books back, I believe, in the 80s, Parables of the Kingdom, Parables of Grace, Parables of Judgment, and Erdmans has combined them into one bigger volume. All three books in their completeness are in that one volume. I sent you a link to that, but if you Google on Robert Farrar Capon parables, you'll find that. The other is the books by Ken Bailey, Poet and Peasant, and Through Peasant's Eyes, and then he has a new book, Jacob and the Prodigal. You've had Ken Bailey on, I think, numerous times on Issues, Etc., and he's just a marvel in terms of really getting into the whole genre of this Middle Eastern story that is the parable, and how these parables they defy category. They kind of tweak our categories. I think it's the reason that systematic theologians don't like the parables, because they're really hard to kind of tame, whereas preachers love the parables because they have so many dimensions to them, and you can really revel in the story. But if you're trying to squeeze doctrine out of it, it gets kind of tough, because these things really are going to shatter your categories.
0: I think a good way of segueing between these two parables of judgment is to kind of bring a conclusion to the parable of the bridesmaids by asking, you say that what's in play here with the bridesmaids are not works, the amount of, the quality of, but faith and unbelief, simple difference between believers and unbelievers.
1: Exactly. Let me do two things, because I know time is kind of compressed here. Let's just look at the riff of the three parables again, on this one point. Okay, what is it that excludes the parable of the bridesmaids? It's their foolishness, their unbelief, that basically leaves them figuring they got plenty of time and not really caring all that much about being at the party anyway. Okay, in contrast to the wise. Look at the parable of the talents. What is it that excludes the third servant? It's that he does not trust the goodness of his master, but instead he says you're a hard man, and you demand this for that, and so in fear he hides his coin away and buries it and then presents it untarnished instead of going out and doing business in freedom, as the master had said. In the parable of the sheep and goats, again, faith and unbelief. It's not the works that they did or they didn't do, but it was the orientation of the sheep and the goats toward the king, toward the shepherd, in the least and the lost, you see. And especially in that one, you take note that sheep and goats are part of the same flock until the close of the day, when they each go into their separate pens, and then there's the sorting, but not a moment before that. So again, it's this judgment. So they're all in. All the servants are in, all the bridesmaids are in, all the sheep and the goats are in. They're all part of the same, they're all under this shepherd, this master, this bridegroom, until that day when their faith or their unbelief, that is, their orientation toward him, is revealed. See, and that's the big thing. What excludes us from the party? Finally, unbelief, refusal to be given to, refusal to receive the kingdom on its own terms.
0: So how does the parable of the sheep and goats, which I heard one of my seminary professors that we shared say, this is hardly a parable. I mean, this is barely a parable. Yes, it's got sheep and goats, but that's the only parabolic thing about this thing. This is the way it's going to go down, period, on the last day. How does it drive that home, especially that idea of faith and unbelief, not works, more works versus less works, or something
1: well,
0: like that?
1: First of all, the sequence, and I don't want to miss, and let's not miss. We're going to rewrite the parable of the bridesmaids, so don't let us off the hook here, okay? I want to get to that. Let me just give you a little systematic shorthand. I think it's this tension between objective justification and subjective. Objective: Christ has redeemed the world in his death. Calvinists hate that; they deny it. But objectively, he's taken away the sin of the world. Behold, the Lamb of God has taken away the sin of the world. And yet, subjectively, not all receive it. See, and there's the paradox. Because it's received through faith. And so in the parable of the sheep and the goats, they are sorted based on what they are, sheep or goats, not on what they did. It's only after they are separated that they are told what they did or did not do. So their works do follow them, but they don't precede them. That's not the basis for the separation and the judgment. And I think we need to keep that very clear. We are judged by the cross of Jesus and his all-atoning death and resurrection, not on what we've done.
0: All right, I'm going to let you rewrite
1: that. That was a mouthful, by the way, but I really want to. We've got it. You know, you did this an episode or two ago when we rewrote the parable of the lost son, right?
0: Mm-hmm.
1: And I would say homiletically, let's try this again with the parable of the wise and the foolish. And that is, they're in a pickle. They fell asleep. They wake up. They're looking at their lamps going out, and they do a very foolish thing. First of all, they ask to share. You know, by the way, these wise bridesmaids don't look. They're not nice. They don't share. I don't know what's with that. I don't know, but I'm just pointing that out. They're not very nice, but or maybe they can't. I don't know. But here's the thing. They go out into the town looking for oil at the unreasonable hour of midnight. Let's do a rewrite. What should they have done? What could they have done? I don't know. Why not just tag along? Okay, so you got a sputtering lamp. All right. So you get through the door, and the lamp's gone out. Oil is dried up, you know. What are they going to say to the bridegroom? What would you say?
0: See, my oil ran out.
1: Sorry. I'm sorry. My oil ran out. I wasn't prepared.
0: I didn't expect you to take so long, but you did.
1: I didn't expect you to. I'm sorry. And what, knowing the bridegroom that we know, what's he going to say? I'm sorry? Would you forgive me? It's like, hey, who cares about oil? There's a party. Come on. You know, they have a place, but they assumed they didn't have a place until they could they could get their lamps full of oil again, and by then it was too late. And the I don't know you, you know, I wonder about that. I don't know you. These are not the girls I invited to my party. I don't know you. You know, you who are trying to earn merits when it's too late, when they don't count.
0: So I wonder,
1: you know, in a parable like this, whether the point, the semantic people call it the performative force, you know, what's the impact it's supposed to have on the hearer? Because we're talking about people now before the judgment. And I think this is Jesus is preparing us for this day, that we don't try to credential ourselves before the throne of grace, but we learn each and every day of our waking lives until that unexpected last day to say, Lord, have mercy on me, a sinner. And as Jesus said in another parable, the parable of the Pharisee and the publican, you know, the one who prays that way goes home justified.
0: Does he kind of, for the people who are listening to this in the immediate context, it seems to me if they're listening along in this parable and they get to the point where, oh, they've run out of oil. Now, to pick up on something you just said, the person listening is going to say, stay there, wait for the bridegroom to come. Maybe stand in the back so they don't notice that your lamp is out, but come on, don't leave. Don't take this stupid advice to go and seek out the merchants and buy more oil and then come back and try and get into the party after the doors close. Just stay put. And see, what's the worst that could happen to you?
1: Yeah. I mean, it's scary because you're relying entirely on the mercy of the one in charge. And isn't that what justification is about? Isn't that what is so terrifying of being justified? Is it's entirely on the mercy of the judge. And he has promised, trust me, your sins are forgiven. But every fiber of our being says, oh, you got to do something. You've got to make up for it somehow. You know, if you look back then from these parables back to the entire earthly teaching ministry of Jesus, he has devoted 3 years to teaching people not to use the law to credential themselves before God. He has literally beaten the religion out of them with the law so that they learn to seek the mercy of God and trust that they will find it.
0: Pastor Bill Swirla is pastor of Holy Trinity Lutheran Church in Hacienda Heights, California, and co-host of the internet radio program, The God Whispers. 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Click on demand. Bill, it's been a pleasure. You've been very generous with your time, and thank you for being our guest.
1: It's always fun, Todd. Thank you.
0: It is our tendency, isn't it, to try and credential ourselves with works of the law, people will just, whole religions, whole worldviews, whole ways of life for centuries have been nothing more than a futile attempt to come to Judgment Day with something to show for it all. I got to have something to show for it all. You're right. Those bridesmaids would have been better off staying where they were, empty lamps, and simply said to the bridegroom, "We screwed up. We weren't ready. We're sorry." What would he say? Come on. The lack of oil doesn't ruin the wedding. Wedding's not ruined. Don't worry. We want to credential ourselves for Judgment Day, but we can't. Christ has already endured Judgment Day on our behalf. He went to the cross, his Judgment Day, fully credentialed. He says, "I'm going to be the only one around here who keeps the law. None of these other people are pulling it off. I'm going to be the only one around here who will single-handedly credential the entire human race with my perfect obedience, my suffering, my death, all for Judgment Day," which is why we don't need to fear when the cry goes up and the bridegroom comes. I'm Todd Wilken. More issues, etc. after this.

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1: On behalf of the staff of Issues, Etc., thanks to each and every one of the more than 7,600 who signed the online petition to bring back Issues, Etc. Beverly Veal, Cheryl Passanisi, Vince Passanisi, Melinda Patton, Pastor David Pelsu, David Adolphson, Sarah Day, Elizabeth Meyer, Pastor Andrew Dinger, and Travis Sherman. 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
3: All those who have been active in the pro-life movement for some time know the name of Richard John Newhouse. This wonderful man of the cloth was called home after battling cancer. His level of intellect was amazing, and he effectively communicated to people of all faiths. One Jewish rabbi called Reverend Newhouse one of the intellectual underpinnings of our cultural war for life. He was down-to-earth and friendly with everyone who knew him. Reverend Newhouse never failed to call a spade when it came to abortion, but he did it in such a way it was hard for academia to ignore him. Some longtime pro-lifers are meant to die with their boots on, and he was no exception. He was faithful to the very end. 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
5: 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All right, listen to this. Tell me, have you ever heard a preacher speak in these terms to you or to anyone else? Jesus, whom you delivered over and denied in the presence of Pilate, you denied the holy and righteous one, you killed the author of life. Ever hear a preacher today talk to you that way from the pulpit or to anyone else? Those are the words of Peter. He's speaking from Solomon's portico right there at the temple. And he's preaching to a general crowd that has come because he's performed a healing in Jesus' name. And instead of saying, "I'm glad you're all here. Good to see you. How are you doing today?" Let me start with a joke. No, he starts out with accusation. Why don't we hear anything like this today? This is the last part of our five-part daily series on biblical examples of preaching today. Peter, preaching after the healing of the lame man. Dr. Carl Fikencher is our guest. It's Friday, January the 30th. Dr. Carl Fikencher is Associate Professor of Pastoral Ministry and Missions at Concordia Theological Seminary in Fort Wayne, Indiana. Dr. Fikencher, welcome back.
6: It's great to be back, Todd. Thank you so much.
5: Are these words Peter spoke there in Solomon's portico too harsh?
6: Well, actually, I think they're right on the money. And, you ask the very good question, do we hear that sort of thing nowadays? And tragically, since I think it is right on the money, we don't hear it very often at all. And I think there are a couple of reasons for that that we might understand. I mean, I think of two reasons that come to my mind why such dynamite preaching is not heard very often. Both of these were things Peter was very much aware of. The first one is that Peter was in great danger. speaking such words. This was not long at all after Jesus had been crucified. Jesus had been raised from the dead. Jesus had appeared to the disciples for 40 days, and then 10 days later at Pentecost, Peter and his cohorts had been given the power by the Holy Spirit to preach. So the whole thing of Jerusalem killing the Christ was very recent news. It's very true that when a preacher speaks words that are as direct, especially to begin with, first of all, on the law side, as you've just cited them, he runs a tremendous risk, not so often nowadays, of being crucified, being killed, which Peter really understood, but of being shouted out of the pulpit, or at least more subtly over time, removed from the pulpit by process. For that reason, I think, the fact that it takes a lot of courage, and Peter was aware of this, I think our preachers are hesitant. But I think the other reason that we don't hear this kind of preaching on the law side so very directly, as you've just mentioned, and this is something Peter also understood very well, is that kind of preaching of the law is always for the purpose

0: A third round of voting takes place this Saturday, June 20th through Tuesday, June 23rd for president of the Lutheran Church Missouri Synod. If you're a registered voter for the 2026 LCMS presidential election, I strongly encourage you to vote to reelect Issues Etc. regular guest, Pastor Matt Harrison, for a final three-year term. If you're not a voter, please encourage your pastor and your congregation's lay voter to vote for President Harrison. Remember to vote June 20th through the 23rd.
1: These moments proclaiming Christ of his own guilt with regard to this sin.
2: Well, I think that's a great point, Todd. I think that's very insightful, and I doubt that that escaped Peter's awareness at all. I think the words that he chose there are absolutely bringing to mind where he himself saw himself, again, just a couple of months earlier, not long before at all. He had disowned or denied his Savior, who he knew even more intimately. I mean, he had seen him day after day after day for 3 years. He'd seen all the miracles. And I think Peter was, first of all, preaching this sermon also to himself. This was also something that struck him as immediately relevant. And I think that's probably part of what gives him the directness, the frankness to speak this in preaching to the crowd. He really understood what this sin was about. When he had the chance to confess Christ, certainly in the face of risk and danger, he had bailed out. He had left his Savior to face his, Peter's, sin alone. And so now Peter, I think, is very much aware of the significance of that. Peter wept over that. Peter really felt deep down inside what the tragedy of that kind of sin was. And I think that fires him as he speaks of the very sin again.
1: The other thing you mentioned just a moment ago was that this is preaching of the law in service of the gospel. That is, even from Peter's own words, we have him saying, "Repent, therefore, that your sins may be blotted out." And then he ends this kind of quickly interrupted sermon by saying that God wants to bless you by turning every one of you from your wickedness. Talk about that, if you would.
2: Yes. Well, see, that really, again, is the ultimate point. The reason the law is proclaimed so pointedly is, again, not in and itself at all. It's not just Peter venting, Peter getting out of his system, the frustration that he had over his own earlier sin. And, you know, I'm afraid we do see that sort of thing happening sometimes when people know in their own heart of hearts that they're guilty of something. They sometimes speak out against it with a greater vehemence than if it had not touched them. No, that's not what's going on here at all. And I think verse 19 is so marvelous to hear. I'm reading from the New American Standard Bible. Peter, after saying you disown the righteous one, you asked for murder to be granted to you and so on, you put to death the Prince of Life and all that. Then he says in verse 19, "Repent therefore and return, that your sins may be wiped away, in order that times of refreshing," oh, I love that term, "that times of refreshing may come from the presence of the Lord, and that he may send Jesus the Christ appointed for you." This is the ultimate turnaround, isn't it? When the law has been preached in such a way that the heinousness of the crime, killing God's Son, killing God himself, killing the one that from all eternity God had been planning, preparing to send to save you, in response to your wickedness beyond imagination, nevertheless, here's the point of it all. In repentance, there is a time of refreshing, and that he may send Jesus, the Christ appointed for you. Jesus is still now your Savior. And a time of refreshing is such a beautiful way to express what the believer in Christ experiences even in the midst of his continual sin. We sin again and again and again, but again and again and again, it's all a clean slate. It's all wiped clean by the very one whom we are sinning against. He continually gives us that fresh start, that refreshing, that renewal that lifts us up to see life in a whole different way. And from then on, the rest

0: of Peter's sermon, he uses that second person, you, just as frequently as he did in the first part of the sermon. It is you who are sons of the prophets and of the covenant which God made with your fathers, saying to Abraham, in your seed all the families of the earth shall be blessed. And then verse 26, the last verse of the sermon, for you first God raised up his servant and sent him to bless you by turning every one of you from your wicked ways. I preached a sermon myself on this text a number of years ago where my title was First to the Second Person. And the point of it was that Christ speaks first of all to the second person, which grammatically, of course, is you. We can always think of Christ dying for him, for her, or for the world, and all that is true. But above all else, first of all, Christ died for you, whoever it is hearing this message right now. Every single person who hears Christ proclaimed can know all of it was for him or her personally, singularly, individually, first of all, to you. And that's the magnificence of this message that is every bit as sweet and clear and direct on the gospel side as it was pointed and condemning so directly on the law side. And of course, again, despite knowing the risks, despite knowing that he might be killed for this, Peter does it because he knows this is the ultimate intended result, to turn the gospel to every single one of those souls that is standing before him there outside the temple.
1: Well, of course, if you read on, folks, you will see that this sermon ends with an arrest. Peter and his compatriots there, arrested. Right after this, for preaching the resurrection, they are arrested. It dawned on me a little while ago that maybe every preacher today should preach as though they're about to be arrested. If they were, what would they preach? We'll be right back.

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3: 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And it does so in the name of a solidly based Christianity that doesn't flirt with fads or fantasies. 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
1: Well, all good things must come to an end, and this series on biblical examples of preaching is coming to an end. 10 more minutes. Today, talking about Peter preaching after the healing of the lame man. If we have time, we'll get a little of Paul in there as well. Dr. Carl Fekencher is our guest. I'm Todd Wilkin. 10 more minutes in this Friday's program of Issues, etc. Dr. Fekencher, this sermon ended with an arrest, and it dawned on me a couple months ago that If I went to the fluffiest preacher in the world, Joel Osteen, and I said to him, Joel, after your service today, the cops are going to come and arrest you for being a Christian preacher. I think maybe even Joel Osteen might wise up and preach the cross for a change, because he'd have one opportunity left, and he might realize what he should have been preaching all along. I think that's true of many preachers. Should every preacher every Sunday preach as though the Roman guard is outside waiting to arrest them after the sermon is done?
4: Well, I think that's absolutely true, and from another perspective, too. First of all, from the preacher's own perspective, you're right. If this were to be the last thing you could ever say to these couple hundred people or 20 people that are entrusted to your care, what would it be? And it would have to be that which gives eternal salvation. It would have to be the one thing that has eternal significance. But the flip side is also true. Just as we ask ourselves, what if this is the last time I can speak, we also have to realize, and this one quite realistically, that every time I speak might be the last time someone out there would hear. There's always the possibility, very realistic, that in the next week, one of my members is going to die. And if I have not been faithful in giving him or her the preparation for eternity, the preparation to meet Christ, then I have not been a faithful pastor. And I can't leave that to chance. I can't just assume that he or she knows the gospel. They've heard it from me before, of course. But I can't leave it to chance that continues to be the thing that they cling to, that they rely on, because Satan is accosting their faith all the time. If this is my chance, my last chance, to speak words that he or she will hear, I have to give the thing that I know is eternally precious, and that's Christ's death and resurrection for the forgiveness of his or her sins, to prepare this dear child of God entrusted to me for eternity.
1: There's a tension here, I think, between, and I think one of your colleagues there at Concordia Theological Seminary, John Pless, has pointed out in a previous conversation with him that the church is never panicked and never in a hurry because the church has the long perspective. The church does not, while it has a keen sense of urgency that we just discussed about preaching the gospel, it never says, okay, we're just going to do what is expedient. It never adopts expediency for the sake of time. So how do we sort out the tension of this may be the last time the gospel is heard by this person or proclaimed by me with that sense of don't panic?
4: Well, it's because the cross is never a matter of expediency. In fact, the cross is often inexpedient. It often is that which we, looking at it from a human perspective, would see as inconvenient, as potentially turning people off. And there are countless churches that turn off the cross because they believe it will turn people off. Quite the contrary, we are looking for every opportunity to proclaim that which comes back to being central to the message of Holy Scripture, to the message, as we've seen this week, of the apostles, of Moses way back in the Old Testament, and of Christ himself. If this is the message that the church has always come back to again and again and again, even in the person of the Lord of the church himself, then it's certainly not a matter of hitting the panic button. It's a matter of doing the thing that is always relevant, always present, always for right now, and for eternity.
1: Let's talk a little bit about Paul. I mean, it really wouldn't be complete if we didn't say something about Paul, who is known as the great evangelist and preacher, but by his own estimation, people were far more impressed by what he wrote than what he said when he showed up in person. Acts 13 is the place you wanted to highlight here. What's going on there?
4: Acts chapter 13 is Paul's first missionary journey, and along with Barnabas, he goes to Cyprus and then to Asia Minor. And in Asia Minor, he goes to the city of Antioch in the province of Pisidia, a different Antioch from the one that had sponsored his journey in the first place. And as was his custom, Paul went into the synagogue where he knew he would have people who were attuned by their own background in God's Word to the promise of the coming Messiah. And as Paul did again and again and again, he sought to show that Jesus was the Messiah. In this particular case, it's a great example of preaching for the situation because he begins his sermon in Acts chapter 13 at verse 16 and following by making contact with the people through their awareness of the Old Testament scriptures. He goes through words that they know to be the inspired word of God, words that they have been taught, words about the people of Israel going into and coming out of Egypt, going through the wilderness, getting to the land of Canaan. He mentions their great prophet Samuel and Saul, their first king, and then David. And then, as he always did, he went from whatever the contact point was to the real point. And after he speaks of David, he says, "From the offspring of this man, David, according to promise, God has brought to Israel a Savior, Jesus." And then he goes on from there to point out that Jesus is the culmination of everything Israel has been hoping for, looking forward to, everything that God has been speaking to them about through the Old Testament prophets. He speaks in verse 27 about the utterances of the prophets. And specifically, and this is the point we've been making again and again and again, he takes the hearers to the cross and the resurrection of Jesus. He says in verse 27, "For those who live in Jerusalem and their rulers, recognizing neither him," that is Christ, "nor the utterances of the prophets," that have been talking about him all the time, "which," he says, "which are read every Sabbath, they fulfilled these by condemning him. And though they found no ground for putting him to death, they asked Pilate that he be executed. And when they had carried out all that was written concerning him, they took him down from the cross and laid him in a tomb. But," verse 30, "God raised him from the dead." The point of Paul's sermon here is the very same point that comes up throughout Scripture when God's men preach. either very clearly or more subtly, always taking us to the cross. And Paul is a magnificent example of this because his message of the cross is not worn or repetitive or redundant. It's the very same message, but delivered in a way that is specifically designed for these hearers. And I think that's perhaps one reason, a misunderstanding of that, maybe a reason, that people do feel the cross doesn't belong in every message.
1: About 30 seconds here.
4: If we don't understand that the cross is really God's way of delivering us to us all good things, every blessing on earth and in eternity, by reconciling us to God, by removal of our sin, then we might not appreciate the cross. If we realize, however, that the cross is the way God gives us all good things, then we're going to long to hear the cross every single Sunday, no exception.
1: 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Dr. Carl Fekencher is Associate Professor of Pastoral Ministry and Missions at Concordia Theological Seminary in Fort Wayne, Indiana. Dr. Fekencher, it's been a great pleasure and a privilege doing this series on biblical preaching with you. Thank you so much.
4: A real treat getting to do all these in a row. 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Thank you.
1: Okay, let's start with the premise that you can't do better than the examples given us